No? You haven't lived until you did that. So, Jeremiah said, well, if I tell you, you'll help me put to death. And if I give you advice, you won't listen. And the king said, he swore an oath. As the Lord lives, giver of this life of ours, in that poetic, you know, I will neither have you put to death nor hand it over to the power of these men who are determined to kill you. Now that was good news, wasn't it? So Jeremiah said, okay. The Lord God says, if you go out and surrender to the officers of the king of Babylon, your life will be safe. This city will not be burned down, and you and your family will survive. Isn't that good news? Huh? Would you have listened to that? I don't see any head shaking. You would have? I would have. I would have kissed him on the head. And I would have said, thank you. And I would have gone. I mean, out. Well, he didn't. He said, and this is what's going to happen if you don't go out and surrender. The city will be handed over into the power of the king of the Chaldeans, who will burn it down, and you yourself will not escape their hands. Now, the king had two choices. One was very good. The other one, very bad. I think most of us would have chosen the one with very good, right? Not so. What did he say now? I am afraid of the Jews who have already gone over to the Chaldeans. I might be handed over to them and they will ill-treat me. And Jeremiah said, no, no, no, you will not be handed over to them. Listen to the voice of the Lord in obedience, which I have spoken, and all will go well with you. I've just given you tonight a study in human nature. Hasn't changed a bit. And all will go well with your life, and you'll be safe. If you refuse, the Lord has shown me a vision of all the women left in the palace of the king being led off to the officers of the king, singing to you, they have misled you, your fine friends. Are your feet sinking in the mud? In other words, why don't you do something? Well, are your feet sinking in the mud? He says, now, he said, you will not escape their hands and will be a prisoner. Well, now, this is what Zechariah says. He says in a whisper, don't let anyone else hear these words or you will die. Oh, yeah. Aren't we fickle? Huh? Aren't we a fickle bunch of people? If the officials hear that I've been talking to you, tell us what you said to the king. Keep nothing back from us, or we will put you to death. Everybody trying to kill the poor guy. You must reply. I presented this request to the king, that he would not have sent me back to the house of Jonathan. Wasn't that at all? It was a big, fat lie. So when the officials came, that's what Jeremiah told them. Now, say, what's that got to do with you? A lot. The king was full of human respect. He had absolutely no love

or trust in God's providence or his prophet. You know, we had that satanic inclusive language. Now we got a double demon with political language. And now you don't know what to say. Don't bother me, sweetheart. I'm going to say what I want to say in my own language. But see, the king didn't want to know the truth. That's the whole story here. He asked for a prophecy. He got the prophecy. It was good. But he was so afraid of those who had gone over to the Chaldeans. He had made up in his own mind what was going to happen. Don't we all do that? Don't we all start something, or something gets a little wavy in between, and we got the whole thing figured out? And God says to you, no, trust me, I'll take care of it. And you say, oh, no, I got to do something myself. Oh, I got to do something. My kids are going to pot. Tell me, what are you going to do when your kids go to pot? You're going to have to trust the Lord. And the king would not trust the Lord. The Lord has designed us all to be family. We say, no, we don't want to be family. We want to be just a group of five genders. Five genders. You know, it was surprising. It's surprising they didn't put an it in there. A male, a female, an it. A homosexual, lesbian, and then a bisexual. That doesn't make any sense. And what I wanted to show you tonight is that our human nature, when you get away from God, when you rebel against God, whether as an individual or a city or a nation or a world, you begin to act like an animal. See, if we compared ourselves to any other animal, we're the dumbest. If it weren't that God implanted into our minds a memory, an intellect, and a will like his own, I made to his image, on that level, I would be the dumbest animal. We used to have sheep. And that little lamb was born, and boy, you know just where to go. When you were born, ugh. You hadn't the slightest idea where to go. Couldn't even see. We have little catty, little kitties, little dogs, little puppies. Then we had a problem. They weren't where to go. You get on the animals, they know what to do and when. And they're not as cruel as we are. If they kill, they kill to eat. But you know, we are beginning to do things that it is beyond our human nature. Why? Because we have lost the sense of God. I read a little description of the inclusive political language Bible, God help them. I had a hard time saying have mercy on them, you know that. Ugh. I say it slowly because I just have a hard time with it. It said the people, you don't want to say men or women, you see, you got to have the people should heed their parents. Why can't you say obey? To heed is to listen. Well, you can listen all day and all night and not obey.

But God didn't say, hey, listen to your parents. He said, obey. You know what's going to happen, though? We're all going to be like the king. We're going to be so fearful of going against this wave of nonsense. We're going to be so afraid that we'll hide and whisper. Okay. Well, let me see. I don't want to leave you in a lurch. I wanted you to know what happened to this poor king. We read this book 4 times a day. Well, in Monday's office, there's poor Jeremiah again. And the people were captured. And there was only a remnant left. Everybody was killed. Everybody was slaughtered. And the king was captured. And the city burned. Just like Jeremiah said, right? Right? Well, the remnant comes along. Ah, there's a few left. And the Jeremiah's left. May it please you to hear our request. Intercede with the Lord your God for this remnant. And how we few as we are, once for so many, can't you see him crying? And your own eyes could see. So that the Lord your God may show us the way. And the prophet said, I hear you. I will indeed pray to the Lord your God as you ask, and keep nothing back. Now here's the crowd again. They say, may the Lord be true and faithful witness against us if we do not follow your instructions that the Lord your God sends to us through you. They finally caught on. Their houses were burned. Their wives were sent in exile. Their children, there's a few men left. They finally caught on, right? Ten days later, the word of the Lord said, for he summoned all the army leaders and the people, and he said, the Lord, the God of Israel, says this. If you are willing to remain peacefully in this country, now you have to remember it was burned down, there was hardly anybody there, I will build you and not overthrow you. What a promise from God. I will plant you, not tear you up. I am sorry for the evil I have done to you. Do not be afraid of the king of Babylon any longer. Do not fear him, says the Lord, for I am with you and deliver you from his hand. What a promise, huh? Isn't that great? I will take pity on you and move him to pity you, so you could return to your native soil. How would you like that, huh? Can you imagine such a promise? But if you say, we do not want to stay in this country, if you disobey the voice of the Lord and say, no, the land of Egypt is where we want to go, where we shall not see war, hear the sound of trumpet, nor lack bread. I thought they'd put onions in there, but they didn't. The Lord Sabbath, the God of Israel, says this. If you are determined to go to Egypt, if you do go and settle there, the sword will overtake you. The famine you dread will follow you, and you shall die. Now, which one would you choose? The first, right? Isn't that what they said, though? We will do whatever you want. Despite all of this, the army leaders led the entire remnant of Judah, those who had come back, into

Egypt. And they took Jeremiah as a safety. Now, you say, God, that was stupid. Well, my friends, let's examine our own lives. This book here is, and the church, the magisterium of the church, is our rule. The church, the magisterium of the church, her beautiful sacraments, her doctrines, are our rule. This is, the Lord says, read this and live this and you shall have life and have it everlasting. It says, your sufferings are valuable. Carry your cross daily. I am with you. Do not fear. Do not be anxious about tomorrow. You are worth more than the lilies of the field. Have no fear. I am with you. Why do these doubts enter your mind? And why are you so anxious? If you love one another as I love you, you will have joy in your heart, in peace. It's all here. See? It's all here. And when the Holy Father speaks, he speaks like Jeremiah. He says, this is what the Lord says. And we say, oh, I don't want that. I'm going into Egypt. You see, I'm only saying in your personal life. There are times like the king and Jonathan where you don't know the road to take. You're not too sure. Well, listen to Jesus. Listen to the Holy Father. Listen to the church. Listen to the gospel. Because what they're saying is, if you keep on living this awesome, sinful life, day in, day out, day in, you could lose your soul, go to hell. Didn't I say that? Oh, we're smart today. That, well, we just eradicate hell. Then you could do what you please. But isn't that like these funny people? We said, no, we're going to Egypt. You couldn't have moved me from that place if the Lord said, stay there. Today, in our homes and in the world, we have awesome self-will. We have awesome disobedience and rebellion. We have gangs that kill and rob and steal. Say, well, we've had those in centuries past. Does it change it when you say that? Huh? No. See, when man gets away from God, when a nation gets away from God, then it begins to live in the old Egypt. They will be conquered. Perhaps not by an army, not by a war. Words, they will be conquered by Satan himself. Why? Because where, if you're not staying close to the Lord, and you live a constant life of sin, how do you know you won't be killed in the morning? You won't die in your sleep, and there's no chance to say, I'm sorry. Isn't that the truth? So let's not be like the king and like Jonathan, who knew the word, who knew the law, who knew what God was saying. We know what God is saying every time our Holy Father tells us anything in this wonderful catechism. But you also know in your families what to do. You have to forgive. You have to forget. You have to rally everyone around in prayer. In prayer.
And if you don't, things are going to get worse and worse in your family, in your personal life. You've got

0: heaven. He has promised if we overcome ourselves and we discipline ourselves and we keep his commandments, we have been promised heaven. Now we're after garlic and onions and the flesh pots of Egypt. That's what we're after. We're after pleasure, success, ambition. We're after all of these things. They don't bring you happiness. So don't think that the king and poor Jonathan were too far from the reality of today in our own lives. We always seem to be choosing the wrong thing. Tonight, I want you to think about it and choose God. Choose the church, the real church. Sometimes the things I hear today are so bad, I don't want to even mention them. But there is only one church. That doesn't mean, you know, we have 21 rites in our Catholic faith. They're all the true church. But we must adhere, and have faith. And I can't warn you enough to go to confession. See, our Lord gave us confession. These poor people didn't have confession. They had a prophet, but he didn't listen to him. Well, we have Jesus, and we don't listen to him. So let's make a resolution tonight. From tonight on, we're going to be sons and daughters of the Lord. We're going to be children of God. That all mankind may return to the Lord. We have a call. Hello?
1: Yes, Mother Angelica.
0: Yeah, where are you from?
1: Springfield, Illinois.
0: Hey, what is your question?
1: Mother, I was just reading a book on angels.
0: Yeah.
1: And it dealt with different forms of spirits. And it said something about what we might refer to as ghosts. And I was wondering what your opinion is after someone leaves this life, leaves the earth after they pass away, if it's possible that their spirit can remain with some of their loved ones here on earth, or do they depart immediately, or exactly what happens?
0: You have to watch some of these angel books. They're of the other angels. They're not God's angels. That's number one. Number two, when you die, the church teaches you are judged immediately. And there's three places you go. Heaven, purgatory, or hell. People put themselves in hell because they cannot stand the awesome holiness of God. Those who go to purgatory put themselves there because they realize, maybe for the first time in their life, how unlike Jesus they are. They want to be purified. They want to be like this awesome Savior. Now maybe they're sorry, but they never paid much attention to him. Got a lot of rough spots. And then there are those who have loved God their whole life. And when they see him, they run into his arms. That's heaven. People, these so-called spirits who come back, are either from the lower region. Now I know some people have had visitations from relatives. There's a very fascinating church in Italy, in Rome. And I went in there because I could hardly believe what I was told. By golly, there it was. This one man was in purgatory, and when he came to visit someone to ask for prayers, he put his hand on a book, and his hand went all the way through, burned like a crisp. And I thought, whew, wow. Well, that's a symbol of the yearning the soul has for God.

0: A holy soul in purgatory, seldom, if any, then you know it. All these New Agers that have mentors, you better be very careful. All you kids out there, be very careful. You're dealing with fire. You go around playing, and you parents have to be very careful who your children go with and what they do for games. Because they can get so possessed by these hideous creatures that they call games that the enemy can enter to your soul. Now all you liberals listen, I go, ho, ho, ho, there she goes again. Well, ho, ho to you, sweetheart. Because by not teaching the truth and getting all this crazy political and inclusive language and Bibles that you can't even read, you may be going down there yourself. It doesn't matter whether you believe in hell. There is one. If you can't look at a newspaper today and watch the news and not believe in hell, there is something wrong with you. And if all of us aren't living a purgatory today, then you don't know what purgatory is all about. You have your loneliness, you have your sickness, you have your fears. By giving them all to Jesus, you repair for all the sins in your life. What a wonderful thing. You can go to confession, you can receive the Eucharist. And now some churches don't even have Eucharists. Be careful. If the consecration isn't said correctly, walk out and go to a place that it is said correctly. There are things you can do and things you can't. You're headed towards eternity. Be careful which way you go. We have another call. Hello?
1: Hello, Mother.
0: Where are you from?
1: I'm from Boston. My name is Joseph, Mother.
0: And what is your question?
1: Mother, a few years ago, I lost three of my parents.
0: I'm sorry.
1: That's okay. Thank you. I'm a little upset because I never really got a chance to say goodbye to them or I loved them. And the things that I've done in my youth, I regret a lot of it. And now, and you know, it feels like I never got a chance to do all that. And I've been saved and everything as a Christian, but I just feel like, I just feel like I'm so lost because I don't know if they're in heaven or what. And you know, my mom and my dad died the same year, and my stepfather died a year after, and I just never got a chance to talk to them. And
0: why do you think they're not in heaven?
1: Well, my parents, they weren't really the type that went to church, and I've always went to church because my parents made me go, but when my mother was in the hospital, my parents were in the hospital, they were dying somewhat together, and I talked to my father, but I never got a chance to talk to my mother because she was technically hit by a drunk driver, and she was brain dead. And I don't know, because I was 25 at the time, and my family tried to shield me from that, and from seeing her and talking to her, or talking to the family, period. And now that I'm older, I feel like I never really got a chance to do anything for them, and
0: But that's not true, honey. That's not true at all. I don't think anybody dies that you love that you don't think of a thousand things you might have done and you think you didn't. I think that's true of all of us. Don't do that. You see, your mother's heart was probably with God. And though she was hit very hard, very suddenly, there's no reason for you to think she didn't save her soul. She may not have gone straight to heaven. But I believe, and Father Groeschel said that, and it's also

0: written in the book of Sister Faustina. That made me very happy. If a person dies at this moment, there's a short instant that they see God and have that short time to say, "Ah, I'm so sorry." That's enough. That's enough to be saved. Okay? They may have to kind of get purified, but that's enough to be saved. Now, number three, you can tell your parents what all the things you wanted to do. Pray for them. Pray for them. If they're already in heaven, they get accidental glory. What does that mean? Well, did you ever go outside suddenly and you looked up and there was a sunrise? Did you ever do that? And you went, oh, like that. Did it change your miserable life? No. Did it change it? No. What'd you have? A moment of total joy. Well, now in heaven, they don't have a miserable life. But if you pray for those, even in heaven, they get that accidental glory. It's like, oh, wow. If they're in purgatory, they go, oh, what a relief. So pray for them. That would make up for everything you think you should have done and didn't. So have peace, peace, peace, peace. And if you're lonely, go to Jesus, your nearest church. He's lonely there too, very lonely. Let's pray for the cathedral in Iowa that was burned down, I understand, by a Satanist. We do not live in easy times. Pray, pray, and pray. We have another call. Hello?
1: This is Angelica.
0: Yeah, where are you from?
1: Louisiana.
0: And what is your question?
1: It's a question to ask you to pray for my husband.
0: Okay.
1: He is dying of heart failure. Heart failure. Mm-hmm. And the body functions are starting to stop.
0: Yeah.
1: He's having a hard time letting go of me and the children.
0: Yeah.
1: But the remarkable thing is that after 28 years and 5 months of marriage, my husband has learned the faith through your ministry and through the Mass before. He's been watching your Mass and listening to you.
0: Praise God.
1: And he sees nothing wrong with the faith that was hid from him because he was baptized Catholic. Mm-hmm. But he's just, in the last year, took his devotions, his confirmation, and communion.
0: Yeah. Let's say a prayer for him, okay? Lord God, we ask that you look upon this man, give him your peace, the joy of your spirit, repentance, joy, love, and let him hear thy call. Let him hear, Lord, your voice. Let him trust his wife and his family to you with perfect trust. Let him experience, Lord, that awesome reality that you alone are God and all things are in your hands. Take care of his wife and children and give him that assurance, Lord, that in this short time he is meriting heaven. Let him have perfect love and perfect joy. We ask this in the name and the power of Jesus and Mary. Amen. Amen. Well, we have another call. Hello?
2: Hello.
0: Where are you from?
2: I'm from Tampa, Florida.
0: And what is your question?
2: Well, I've been recently having a lot of discussions with Protestant Christians.
0: Yeah.
2: And they are really into something called the rapture. And I'm trying to figure out exactly if the rapture is the same thing as the second coming. Or
0: are they in the rapture now, or are they looking forward to it?
2: Well, they're looking forward to it, and they're using,
0: okay.
2: all these biblical quotes from Thessalonians and Corinthians and everything else.

0: Well, I asked if they're in the rapture now, so there's some kind of strange thing going on called a gift of laughter or something, and people do crazy, crazy things, and I don't know. They roll on the floor and they say they get holy glue, and I thought, Jesus, Mary, and Joseph, pray for us. Stay away from these bizarre things. If we could all spend 1 hour before the Blessed Sacrament, we wouldn't have to worry about all these shenanigans. Now, we'll come to the rapture. St. Paul mentions about the second coming. And there's a question now as to whether it's a second coming is the final coming. I'm ready for either one. How about you? Huh? But in either case, St. Paul says that at that time, those that are left will be brought into heaven. Why? Those that are dead will rise. Well, everybody dies. So, everybody dies. But it is thought by some exegesis that the latter days will be so filled with awesome pain and suffering that these people will literally have their purgatory here. And that there will be some kind of spiritual death. For that reason, they may. Nobody really knows. When the final coming comes, when Jesus comes, they may rise with all those who have died. That's what they look forward to. Well, I think that's fine, because it is scriptural. But if you omit the chastisement and pain before, oh, you're going to have a big surprise. Okay, because nobody enters a kingdom without being totally, absolutely like Jesus. And that's why we're here. We're here to do His will. We're here to try our very best to be like Him. And if we've done that all our life, when we die, God will Himself take away all the things we didn't quite make. And He'll raise us up. We have another call. Hello?
1: Yes, Mother Angelica.
0: Yeah, where are you from?
1: I'm calling from Manchester, New Hampshire.
0: What is your question?
1: Well, I'm a Christian, and I don't feel I should stand in judgment of anybody. And back in July, I was called to jury duty here in Manchester. Mm-hmm. And I haven't felt right about that. And I've looked in the Bible, but evidently not very well. And I'm still kind of not quite at ease with this whole thing.
0: Of jury duty?
1: Of
0: jury duty?
1: Right. I don't, even though I had no choice in the matter, but, I don't feel like, feel like I stood in judgment of somebody when I shouldn't have. You understand what I mean?
0: Mm-hmm. Well, I think unless you have some real reason, jury duty is a kind of social responsibility. If no one did, we wouldn't have any duties, any real sound jury to decide whether someone is guilty or non-guilty. I think if the facts are presented to you, and it's a very good form of justice, because in that way, if the jury is not loaded, and sometimes that happens, but if the jury is an honest jury and they're trying very, very much, they're praying, at least in their own heart, it's a judgment issue. And many people's lives were saved because they had a jury. Where if someone else would have judged them, they would have maybe been killed or sent to the chair or whatever. So juries are good because they can discern, the people can discern. But you have to prayerfully execute that duty. And then if you're already prejudiced, you can't even be on a jury. It's very hard today to be on a jury, because there are some trials you wonder who's on trial.

0: 谢谢。Well, I guess I said enough of that one. We have another call. Hello?
1: Good evening, Mother.
0: Good evening.
1: My name is Donna. I'm calling from Seminole, Florida.
0: Wonderful.
1: And God bless you, Mother.
0: Thank you.
1: My question, my brother recently married, and we have two wonderful additions. I've got a 10-year-old niece and a 12-year-old nephew now. They attend Mass on Sunday as a family, and they've recently enrolled the children in CCD classes. They have been told, however, that the children cannot be baptized for a year, and that they will not be able to receive our Lord in the Holy Eucharist and confirmation for at least 2 years. Mm. And the children are very aware of God, very aware of Jesus. I can understand the instruction time before they receive the Holy Eucharist. Mm-hmm. I'm just having problems with why they can't be baptized now. They never
0: are
1: have
0: the,
1: been
0: are
1: baptized.
0: Are the parents practicing Catholic?
1: Yes, they are.
0: I don't know myself. It's always been a question in my mind. I wish I could give you some smart answer. But I suppose because they're adults, or they're not adults, but they're younger children, maybe there is some kind of wisdom in being sure they know what happens when they're baptized. But if I were a priest, I'd baptize on the spur of the moment. Why? Because today, this is one of the problems. Today, the heresy is so strong, and schism is so strong, they don't believe, many don't believe, that when you're baptized, you're forgiven of original sin, that the Father, Son, and Holy Spirit come and dwell in you. Well, my goodness, if we baptize little screaming babies, why can't we baptize somebody 9 years old? If he wants to scream, he can do that. But you see, if we think, this is the problem. It's a heretical problem. If they think that this is a giant initiation into this institution we call church, they should wait. You don't get in the Lions Club by walking in, do you? I don't know what the Lions Club is, but... Do you just join some women's Catholic association by walking in? No. Why? Because you belong to a big club. You got to know the rules. I can see with communion and confirmation, you really got to know the real presence. But the reason I have a hard time with baptism, not being baptized, I have no hard time with baptism, is because I'm afraid that some of the people have lost their faith. And I know they have, because I've read magazines where they say, oh, you don't need baptism. Everybody is holy when they're born. Applesauce. You're not holy when you're born. You can be 3 years old and say no to your mother. I called my grandmother a name. I told her, shut up, and I was three. You can't tell me I was immaculately conceived, because I wasn't. So you need to know whether that priest believes in the sacrament of baptism and what it does to the soul. Get your catechism. Go and say, Father, do you believe this? And if he says, no, it's just an initiation, turn around, shake the dust from your feet, and go somewhere where they believe in baptism. It's my humble advice. We have another call. Hello?
2: Hello.
0: Where are you from?
2: I'm from Buffalo, New York.
0: And what is your question? Hi.
2: Hi.
0: How old are you?
2: 10.
0: 5? 10. What can I do for you, sweetheart?
2: Well, our priest wants us to have all the children leave Mass during the readings so another person can explain the readings to us. I don't really want to, but is this okay?

0: In your church, what children are told to leave?
1: Yeah.
0: For what?
1: So another person can explain the reading to us.
0: Somebody want to explain that to me?
2: During the reading, they leave the church and go to a special place.
3: They take the children out and someone explains
2: some other person will explain the scriptures to them, and then they come back to the mass after the offertory.
0: Is that a mass, though?
4: Yes.
0: It's a real mass?
4: Yeah, during the mass.
5: They take them out of the real mass.
0: Yeah.
5: Some places they don't bring them back. They just take them out and read them scripture.
0: Well, that's another thing I have a hard time with. It seems to me, my dear, that if these leaders feel that your kids should learn sex education in kindergarten, first, second, third, fourth, fifth, sixth grade, 10, 11, 12 grade, they can understand the scriptures. Read it to them slowly. You know, we do have strange things going on in this world. We think the children are not too bright about the Trinity. But then we pour them in pornography, in sex education. I get such volumes of awful stuff from parents. And I don't understand that. I really don't. If you can corrupt the mind that young, seems to me you ought to build it up that young. When I was in the first grade, I meant the mass before school. When I was in the second grade, in the third grade, and the fourth grade, and the fifth grade, and the sixth grade. I hated the nuns so bad, by the sixth grade, I went to public school. But it's not because of anything that they did. It was because I didn't understand why I wasn't like everybody else. And they didn't understand either. But I knew when Father lifted that host, even in the first grade, something wonderful happened. Didn't help me much, because I didn't think about it. But I knew. Children today run computers at 5. Isn't it strange that we think they can run computers, but they can't understand the gospel? Maybe it's because the way you write it. If you let the inspired word be as it is, they'd know what you're talking about. Don't shortchange children. I've had a little girl come in, she was no more than 4, and she looked up the Blessed Sacrament and she said, "Hi, Jesus, it's me." I think she could listen to the gospel by now.

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0: I read in the Catechism about something called the deposit of faith that contains both sacred scripture and tradition. Now, I know the importance of scripture, but tradition? Where is that in the Bible?
1: A common complaint against the Catholic Church from evangelical and fundamentalist Protestants is that it adds to the Word of God by adhering to tradition. Many people view tradition as simply a hodgepodge of man-made rituals and customs and doctrines that at best go beyond what is taught in the Bible and at worst contradict the Bible. The Bible is clear that there are two kinds of tradition, a capital T kind, which comes from God, and a small t kind of tradition that is of human origin. A great example of tradition, one that even our Protestant brothers and other non-Catholics would accept, is the canon of the New Testament, which God revealed to the church. But notice that this revelation of which books are divinely inspired, in other words, which books belong in the New Testament, we read about this in 2 Timothy 3:16, where St. Paul says that all scripture is inspired by God, but this revelation does not come to us through the Bible itself, but completely outside the Bible. After all, there is no inspired table of contents that's anywhere in the Bible telling us which books belong in the Bible. That revelation was transmitted via Catholic tradition from one generation to the next. And the fact that our evangelical and fundamentalist friends have the same 27 books in their New Testaments that we Catholics have in our Bibles is evidence that, like it or not, whether they're aware of it or not, even our Protestant friends do accept at least that one Catholic tradition. I'm Patrick Madrid, author of the book, Where Is That in the Bible?
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3: When we discuss abortion, we often think of cases where a pregnant mother buys the deadly pills and then willingly takes the drugs herself. Because of the mail-out distribution of the pill, this is now easier than ever. But what about women who want to choose life? All too often, we overlook the great threat presented by the lax distribution of these drugs. Even women who want to choose life and deliver their baby are at risk. Abusive boyfriends, parents, or former romantic partners can order the deadly drugs and use it to poison women with ease. This is exactly what happened in the case of Captain Brandon Jones Adams, who has been sentenced to 12 years in prison for poisoning the mother of his child.
2: 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That's Life Defender to 41444.
4: Why do we need to pray? Well, the Catholic faith is all about communion with God. And prayer is the form that our communion with God takes. If we're not praying, we're not in communion with God. But we can get in communion with God really quickly. By prayer. It's the easiest, quickest, and only route to connect to our Creator. And that's what we're made for. That's why we need to pray.
5: This is Father Robert Spitzer. In the name of the Father, and of the Son, and of the Holy Spirit. Amen. Heavenly Father, we ask you to put an end to abortion in our country and our culture. We ask that you fill with efficacy all of the various ways in which we're working toward that, our educational initiatives, our evangelization initiatives, even where we have to do public confrontation, bring it all to fruition in your will so that eventually people will see the intrinsic dignity that is behind every single unique human life so that we will never, ever again take up this mystery and kill it with abandon and wantonness

0: Please, Lord, bring an end to it all and bring all of our work to fruition in your will. We ask all of these things through Jesus our Lord. Amen. In the name of the Father, and of the Son, and of the Holy Spirit. Amen.
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3: 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This 50-part series was recorded on phonograph records in the 1960s, and the sound quality is sometimes compromised. But the Word of God, spoken by Archbishop Sheen, is solid and timeless. Here now is Archbishop Fulton Sheen.
4: Peace be to you. A great American patriot once said that he regretted he had only one life to give for his country. He meant that his love was greater than his sacrifice. That his life could be given only once in time and therefore could not be repeated. It is very different with the life of our Lord. Though the life was given once, it is eternally given. And it is eternally given and repeated in the sacrifice of the Mass. In this lesson, we are going to describe the Mass in terms of three of its principal parts: the offertory, the consecration, the communion. First, the offertory. This takes place when the priest offers bread and wine to God. Our blessed Lord, at that moment, if we may draw an image, is looking out from heaven saying, I cannot die again in the human nature that I took from Mary. That human nature is now glorified at the right hand of the Father, the pledge and the promise of what your human nature is to be. But I can die in you, and you can die in me. Will you therefore offer yourselves to me? I can add nothing to the sacrifice of my love except by and through you. Now we begin to offer ourselves to him under the species of bread and wine. Let me tell you how this was done in the early church. If you would have come to Mass in the early church, you would have brought some bread and wine. You also might have brought some linen, fruits, wheat, oil, wool, and other things that were needed by the religious community, that is, by the church. The priest would have taken all of these gifts, piled them up at the side of the communion rail, to distribute them to the poor after Mass. But the bread and wine which was brought, he would take some of that and use that for the offertory of the Mass. Now, we no longer bring either bread and wine, nor do we bring these other things, simply because today we live in a modern world where money is the medium of exchange. Instead of bringing bread and wine, we bring that which equivalently buys bread and wine. The important thing is that when we offer ourselves to God, we do so under the appearances of bread and wine. Why did our blessed Lord use bread and wine as the symbols of our offertory? I can immediately think of three reasons. First, in order to signify our unity with one another and in him in the mystical body of Christ. Just as a unity of grains of wheat make bread, and just as

They are only the appearances, but what I am in my essential relationship to thee, that make divine. I die with thee, O Christ, on Calvary. That is the consecration. Now we come to the communion. Remember that in the offertory, we were like lambs that were being led on to Jerusalem. And in the consecration, we are those lambs who were offered in sacrifice. Now, in communion, we find that actually we did not lose anything at all. We did not die. We recovered life. We died to the lower part of ourselves in the consecration of the Mass, and we get back our souls ennobled and enriched. We begin to be free and exalted. We find that our death was no more permanent than the consecration than was the death of Christ on Calvary. In Holy Communion, we surrender our humanity, we get back His divinity. We give up time, He gives us His eternity. We give up our sin, we die to it, He gives us His grace. We surrender our self-will, and receive the divine will. We give up petty loves. He gives us the very flame of love itself. That is communion. Now, because communion is so very important, we want to dwell on three particular aspects of Holy Communion. First, Holy Communion incorporates us to the life of Christ. Two, Holy Communion incorporates us to the death of Christ. Three, Holy Communion incorporates us to the members of the mystical body and their joys and sorrows. First, in communion, we have unity with the life of Christ. That is to say, the whole Christ, the Christ born in Bethlehem, the Christ who lived in Galilee, who taught, who suffered, died, rose from the dead, is at the right hand of the Father, and is infusing His life into His mystical body. We receive that divine life in communion. Our blessed Lord said, "He that eateth me, the same shall live by me." Actually, we do not so much receive Him. Strictly speaking, He receives us. We become incorporated to Him. There's a kind of a transfusion, just in the physical order as there is transfusion of blood or life, so too here there's a tremendous transfusion of divine life into our souls in communion. And that is why at communion we always have such a deep sense of unworthiness. And the communion prayer is, "Domine non sum dignus." O Lord, I am not worthy. Is it not true that in human love, the beloved is always on the pedestal, the lover always on his knees? And so in divine love, we protest our unworthiness as we go to the communion rail to receive the divine life because we died to our lower life in the consecration. The divine lover invites us to his banquet. We poor, destitute creatures. He holds us in his embrace. Really, if our faith were strong, we would crawl on our hands and knees to the communion rail. And apropos of that life, our Lord said, "He who eats my flesh and drinks my blood lives continually in me, and I live continually in him." Secondly, communion is not only incorporation to the life of Christ, it is also incorporation to the death of Christ.

Here is something that we very seldom think of. We always think of communion as a relationship of life, but as a relationship of death. St. Paul wrote to the Corinthians, "It is the Lord's death you are heralding whenever you eat of this bread and drink of this cup." Why is there a death involved? Simply because we have not yet passed into glory. We have our old Adam with us. All of our sins, all of our concupiscences, our pride and covetousness and avarice. And we have to die to all of these. As the consecration itself suggested, when the farmer plows corn, he's very interested in life, but he's uprooting weeds, is he not? In other words, the condition of having the life of the corn is to bring death to the weeds, and the condition of having life of Christ is to bring death to the old Adam. Does not the gardener, when he nourishes the flower and cares for it, battle against insects? And in order to protect this divine life, we too have to bring some kind of penance and self-denial to that which is lower. Furthermore, if our Lord died for us, then we have to die to ourselves. And notice that after the resurrection, it was the relics of his passion and his death that he showed men. Mary Magdalene wanted to achieve that glory of the resurrection, and our Lord said, "Do not touch me." But he said to Thomas, "Touch my hands. Put thy finger into my hand. Put thy hand into my side." In other words, Thomas, you may commune with my death to see that I am the risen life. I believe that is the reason why the Church ordains fasting before communion. In order to be sure that at least we will be incorporated in some tiny little way to the death of Christ before we receive his life. The third point concerning communion is that communion is not only incorporation to the life of Christ, incorporation to his death, but it is also communion with all of the other members of the mystical body of Christ. This is what we forget. That when we receive communion, we are being united with every other member of the church throughout the world. Your body, for example, is made up of millions and millions of cells. These cells are nourished by blood plasma or lymph. It courses through all the gates and alleys of your body to nourish and repair. It knocks at the door of each individual cell. It offers its treasure. Now what that blood plasma does to your human body is a faint, far-off echo of what our Lord does for his mystical body. The mystical body is made up of persons, not cells. Instead of human nourishment, there is the divine life of the Eucharist. And this Eucharist is the divine lymph, as it were, of all of the cells or persons of the mystical body of Christ. And as St. Paul says, "The one bread makes us one body, though we be many in number. The same bread is shared by all." The lymph makes the body one. The Eucharist makes the church one. The communion rail is therefore the most democratic institution in the face of all history. We are communing, therefore, at the rail, not only with every member of the church, but with the joys of the church wherever they are in any part of the world, and also with the sorrows of the church, the trials and persecutions, for example, in mission lands. Therefore, every communion will make us more and more conscious of helping the society of the propagation of the faith in order that this body of Christ may grow, and in order that we may be more conscious of our communion one with another in the body of Christ. That is the Mass. And thanks to it, we have the real presence. Our Lord is on the altar. Think of what our churches would be if we did not have that red tabernacle lamp telling us that our blessed Lord was there in his Eucharistic presence.

0: We would just be meeting houses, prayer halls, that's all. We would almost feel that we were standing alongside of the empty tomb of Easter morn, and an angel were there saying, "He is not here." But thanks to the real presence of our Lord in our churches, the Eucharist is the window between heaven and earth. Thanks to the real presence, we look out to heaven, and heaven looks down to us. That is why we can pray better there. We are praying before our Lord. Our Lord is just as really and truly present in the Blessed Sacrament as I am present before this microphone as I speak to you. Although the manner of presence is different, but it is the Christ, our Savior, our Redeemer, our love. God love you.
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0: Coming up, Father Bede McGregor helps you understand the reasoning behind Catholic beliefs, practices, and the sacraments. 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
2: In the early 1950s, Sister Angelica was mopping a monastery hallway when she slipped, aggravating a birth defect in her back, and surgery was needed. Well, the night before the operation, the doctor came in and he said, look, you've got a 50-50 chance of walking again. So when he left, she made a desperate deal with God. She said, if you let me walk again, I will build you a monastery in the south. She did walk again with the aid of crutches and a back and a leg brace, leading her to comment later, when you make a deal with God, be very specific. And that's good advice.
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4: The third commandment, remember to keep holy the Sabbath day. You know, of all the commandments, it might seem that we would get this one right. After all, it commands us to rest one day. But so often we're off to our own pursuits. God asks us to take one day to stop, reflect, rejoice, spend time with Him and with our family. But so often we're running everywhere else. It's also a day for worship. The book of Leviticus says, 6 days work shall be done, but on the seventh day is a Sabbath of solemn rest and a holy convocation. You shall do no work. It is the Sabbath of the Lord. And the book of Hebrews says that we should not neglect to meet together, as is a habit of some. And so again, we're asked by God to spend time reflecting and worshiping, and likewise spend time with our family. The third commandment, remember to keep holy the Sabbath day.
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Welcome back to our series on the Door of Faith, which we're celebrating in the Year of Faith. I'm Father Bede McGregor, a Dominican, living here in St. Malachy's in Dundalk, County Louth, on the east coast of Ireland. And the last time we were speaking in our series, we were speaking about God the Father. I believe in God the Father Almighty. And how this theme was so important to Christ in his preaching, in his prayer, and how important it is to our lives. When we pray, we say, Abba, Father, that great privilege we have as being the children of God. But today I want to speak about the next part of that first article of the Creed. I believe in God, the Father Almighty, creator of heaven and earth. That is a fantastic theme in our Christian faith and spirituality. You know, it's been said that the two greatest moments in our lives are the moment we were born and the moment we discovered the reason why we were born, the purpose of our lives, or if you like, the meaning of our lives, our vocations. They're the two most important moments in our lives. Now, perhaps we should change that just a little bit, that old saying, by saying that in our culture of death, maybe it would be important to say that the first most important moment of our life is the moment of conception. You know, in our culture of death, where the sacredness of the very first instant of our beginning, our conception, is sometimes violated, and the sacredness of that moment is sometimes despised and practiced. So we say the first moment of our lives, our conception, is the first great moment of our lives. And that is why the catechisms, all the catechisms, begin with two questions. Who made you? Who or what is at the heart of your very conception, your coming into being? Who made you? And the second one is, why did God make you? So the who and the why. So that's the theology of creation. The answer to the first question, who made you, is God. God made me. That's a fantastic thing to say.

the Creator, the infinite God, who is infinite love, He fashioned me. He caused me to exist. And because God is love, He loves me into existence. There is no other way of explaining our existence. So that is a tremendous truth to live out of, to remember always that we are directly created by God. Obviously, our parents, our dear parents, cooperate with God in the production of our bodies. But our souls, our deepest reality, our personalities, are directly created by God, our immortal soul. The closeness of God to each one of us, really, it's a tremendous thought that we are held in the heart of God, not just in time, but from all eternity. God sees us in His eternal Word, and He loves us in His eternal Word. He loves us in Christ from all eternity, and He made a definite choice of us to be chosen by God to exist. That, I think, is what we want to talk about in creation, and it's the first thing we have in Revelation. In God's revealing of Himself, He reveals Himself as the Creator. In the book of Genesis, we have the story of creation. God created the heavens and the earth. In the book of Genesis, we have the language and symbolism of God creating over a period of 6 days, and on the seventh day He rests. But the fundamental point of the book of Genesis is that God, and God alone, creates us. And it goes right through the Old Testament, the prophets, the Psalms particularly, the wisdom literature, full of this whole theology of grace. And so, for instance, just let us take a few passages, because really in the year of faith, we've got to try to do a few very important things. And one of them is to go back to the very Word of God, the Scriptures. This year we must really try to read and pray the Scriptures and to shape our lives in the light of the Scriptures. So let us go back to the Word of God in the Old Testament. O Lord, You search me and You know me. You know my resting and my rising. You discern my purpose from afar. You mark when I walk or lie down. All my ways lie open to You. For it was You who created my being, knit me together in my mother's womb. I thank You for the wonder of my being, for the wonders of all Your creation. Already You knew my soul. My body held no secret from You. When I was being fashioned in secret and molded in the depths of the earth. So that's the spirit of this article of the Creed. I thank You, Lord, for the wonder of my being. Do we thank God simply for the fact of our existence? I thank You, Lord, for the wonder of my being, that He knit me together in my mother's womb. We are held in existence by the hand and the heart of God. That's what the psalmist is trying to say. You know, every Sunday and every feast day of the church, we pray, we priests, and now, thank God, more and more laity are praying the breviary, or parts of it at least, morning and evening prayer. And we pray every Sunday and every feast day the Canticle of Daniel, which is really a whole song of creation. And so I'd like really to dip into that a little bit, the Canticle of Daniel that we sing so often. All you works of the Lord, O bless the Lord. To Him be highest glory and praise forever. All you angels of the Lord, O bless the Lord. To Him be highest glory and praise forever. You, the heavens of the Lord, O bless the Lord.

You clouds of the sky, O bless the Lord, and you all armies of the Lord, O bless the Lord. To him be highest glory and praise forever. And you sun and moon, O bless the Lord, and you the stars of the heavens, O bless the Lord, and you showers of rain, O bless the Lord. To him be highest glory and praise forever. And it goes on and on, praising God for creation. This tremendous sense of creation as God's great gift to us. The whole of creation is God's gift to you and me. Our earthly parents give us all kinds of presents, but when God gives a present, it's just magnificent. He gives us the whole creation for our enjoyment, for our fulfillment, and as a means of discovering how much he loves us. Because creation is a sacrament of the heart of God. Creation reflects God. It's part of revelation. We can, of course, from reason alone, as the First Vatican Council defined, we can by reason alone come to a knowledge of the existence of God and a certain amount about the nature of God. But we needed revelation to get the full sense of creation and its role in our lives. So that's a little bit of the thing. Again, the Psalms are wonderful on this whole idea of the role of creation in our interior life, in our spirituality. The heavens proclaim the glory of God, and the firmament shows forth the work of his hands. Day unto day takes up the story, and night unto night makes known the message. All the time, the scriptures are steeped in God as creator. And when we pray, we say, our help is in the name of the Lord, who made heaven and earth. What part does the doctrine of creation play in our lives? That's one of the things we have to ask. Do we enjoy the world that God has given us? The mountains, the rivers, the countryside, the cities. Everything that exists is held in existence by God and can point to God. You know, this is the great, remember we said that in the year of faith we wanted to show how the Gospels and the teaching of the Church manifested in the lives of the saints. And the doctrine of creation is so beautifully expressed in the lives of the saints. You take St. Francis and his Canticle of the Sun, Brother Sun and Sister Moon, and his tremendous love of nature, which has been inherited by his whole Franciscan family of men and women and lay people of all kinds. And it's a tremendous canticle of praise for creation. Or you have so many of the other saints in modern times, maybe Saint Ignatius of Loyola. This great tradition they have of seeing God in all things, to form that habit of seeing God in all things, in creation, in his providence, in our lives. It's a wonderful part of the Christian way of life. And that's why in our Christian Catholic faith we have so much emphasis on the place of art in our Christian lives. Christian art, Christian music, Christian dance, expressing ourselves in thanksgiving for the gifts that God has given us. I thank you, Lord, for the wonder of my being, for all the gifts that go into our being, our mind and our will, our imagination, our memory, our five senses. They all come together. Each one of them is a gift of God to us. It's a tremendous thought, the whole theology of creation. God has given us our mind, our intelligence. And the highest activity of our intelligence is to think about the highest truth. And the highest truth is God. So thinking about God is the most profound way of being intelligent, of exercising our mind. And the highest activity of our will should be focused on the highest good,
and the

greatest love, and God is the greatest love, the greatest good. So the greatest thing you can do with your human freedom is to let it go out to God, who is love, the goodness of God. And then the same with our memories. Remembering God's word, remember all the ways in which God intervenes in our lives by way of his conversation with us. He speaks not just in words, but through his whole providence, through his deeds and interventions, remembering the wonders of the Lord, like Our Lady in the Magnificat. My soul glorifies the Lord, my spirit rejoices in God my Saviour. And she goes on to thank him for the wonders that he has done in her. It's the same then with our imagination and our senses. Use all the gifts that God has given us. This is behind the whole theology and teaching of the Church on creation. You know, another one of the great saints on this theology of creation is Saint Dominic. Saint Dominic was raised up in the Church to counteract the Albigensian heresy. The Albigensians taught that the body was evil, that the spirit was good, the body was evil. This conflict that we experience in ourselves between the flesh and the spirit. They said that the cause of the flesh was the cause of evil, and the cause of the spirit was the God who is good. But Dominic comes along and says, no, all God's creation is good. The human body is a beautiful gift of God. Human sexuality is a beautiful gift of God. The complementarity of the sexes, the reality of marriage in all its physicality, in all its earthiness, is a tremendous gift of God. It's a language that God has given us, the language of the body, the language of our physical realities to express what goes on in our hearts to each other and to God. This was the great vision of Dominic against the Albigensian heresies and all the other kind of heresies that have come up periodically during the history of the Church. This dualism that keeps on appearing, this dualism between the body and the soul. So in our doctrine of creation, we see God as the creator of both the body and the soul. And this is where the whole pro-life movement is so important. Pro-life movement isn't an aggressive political stance or an ideological thing. It's an affirmation of creation, the purposes for which God has created the human body and human love and the sacredness of conception, of human life. It mirrors God's very inner life. We're made in the image and likeness of God. And this violent, horrific mentality of destroying the very principle of life that God has planted in us is destroying the image of God in our world. God has made us in the image and likeness of himself. And God is relationships. God is love, and therefore God is relationships, a lover, a loved one, and the love which subsists between them, what we call the Trinity. And we are patterned on that. We're built for relationships. That's the nature of our very being. We're relating to each other, so on. So the reality of love is rooted in the reality of creation. Creation is a sacrament of the love of God, the heart of God. When we look out at creation, we must try to see God and the plans of God and the ways God deals with us. And this is why scientists play such a huge role in our life. They have a tremendous vocation, the scientists, because they try to discover the laws of nature. And even in very, very small ways, the laws of nature are very important. I remember as a child, my mother used to try to get me to brush my teeth at night. And she said to me,
if your faults to your

teeth, your teeth will be false to you. In other words, nature is a very spiteful woman, or a very spiteful man, depending on where you think on these things. But it's the nature of things. And if you go against nature, you're going against the wisdom of God, creation. This is why the natural law at the heart of our morality is so important. So, anyway, this whole reality of creation, one of the things we really have to keep in mind is the purpose of this lovely creation. God created the world and He created us for one purpose and one purpose only. I keep repeating this, but it really is so important. You know, He created us for Himself, for the experience of love, of infinite love, of personal, passionate, infinite love for all eternity. He created us to have this infinite experience, and our created experience of it here on earth is really just a foretaste, a faint foretaste for this end which God has given to each one of our lives. And that's why we thank our Lord for the wonder of our being, that He has created us in order to enjoy for all eternity. So when we come back to the catechism, you know, we had a thing called the Penny Catechism when I was a young man. Penny Catechism, and we had to learn it off by heart. And it was very painful for us children, 7, 8, 9, and 10 years of age, learning this Penny Catechism by heart. But over the years, I keep going back to the catechism because it's full of little gems, simple, direct statements of our faith, of the meaning of our lives. And those first two questions in the catechism. And in the year of faith, the Holy Fathers asked us to study at least part of the catechism, you know, or one of the smaller catechisms, but to study the catechism. The first two questions are, who made you? And the answer is, God made me. To think of all the implications of that simple question and answer. Who made you? God made me. The next one is even more important in a way. Why did God make me? God made me to know Him, to love Him, and to serve Him in this world, and to be happy with Him forever in the next. It's so simple, really. You know, theologians like myself can complicate the whole thing. But really, God has given it to us very simply in the catechism and in the teaching of the church. We've already said that creation is the first step in God's revelation of Himself to us. And it's important to remember that revelation isn't simply God giving us information about Himself. Revelation is God's giving Himself to us. So He shows Himself in creation, but in a very real sense, He is present to us in and through creation. And God, when He created the world, He loved the world. God looked on and He said, "It is good." Especially when He created you and me. He said it was very good. When God created man and woman and gave them this vocation to be deeply in relationship to each other, like the Father, the Son, and the Holy Spirit are in relationship to each other. And when St. John starts his gospel in the prologue, there are echoes all the time in St. John of the book of Genesis. In the beginning, God made everything. Nothing exists without God. He's going back to the whole theology of Genesis. But then he comes to the key point. God so loved the world that He created, that He sent His Son into the world. And as the Son sanctifies and consecrates this world in a different way,

a deeper way. It consecrates us men and women in a different way, because God has become one of us. And he shows us in his incarnation the dignity of what it is to be a man or a woman, a human being. He blesses all nature. He blesses water. He baptized in the Jordan and the river. The nature comes right through our Lord's own preaching and teaching, his love of creation. But above all, in the New Testament, we've got to try to remember the love which God has for us in creating us. I thank you, Lord, for the wonder of my being. That is doubly true because of the incarnation. You know, and we all have, to some extent, poor self-images. Oh, if only I was like Mr. So-and-so or Miss So-and-so, or if I was only like, I'm really not up to it. You know, I've messed up in all kinds of ways. If people really knew me, they'd be horrified. We all have, you know, poor self-images. And I can picture some of you sitting on your couch, perhaps watching this, and saying, does God really love me as much as this man is telling me he does? And that he created me, he loved me into existence, and all these other things. The answer is yes. As they used to say in Marriage Encounter, when God made you, he didn't make rubbish. Don't insult God by seeing yourself as rubbish or in negative terms. God so loved you that he chose you before you became a child in your mother's womb from all eternity, and he never lets go. We may fail God, as St. Paul says, but God will never fail us. Well, we'll continue our series next week, and we'll come to the wonderful doctrine of the Incarnation, the second article of the Creed. I believe in Jesus Christ, his only Son, our Lord, who was conceived by the Holy Spirit and born of the Virgin Mary. That is a tremendous theme. So I hope you'll join us again next time, and that you'll enjoy the series, and that you will learn something about our faith in this grace-filled year of the Year of Faith. So God bless you. Till next time.

0: Welcome to Catholic Blitz. Father Trujillo, you're in the hot seat.
1: Bring it on.
0: Okay, here's your question. Why was Mary assumed into heaven? You got 1 minute. Go.
1: Jesus missed her.
0: There you go. That's a good one. I like that.
1: We believe that at the end of her time here on earth, that Mary was assumed body and soul to heaven, first and foremost, because that was a prefigurement of what would happen to us, God willing, that after our time here on earth ends, we believe in the resurrection of the dead, and the just will have their bodies and souls reunited, taken up to heaven. Now, Mary goes first as a prefigurement, but also because Jesus, not only being God, is also man. And what son would want to leave his mother behind if he could take her home with him? So our Lord basically is doing that as both God and man. As God, he's the one who assumes her. She did not ascend. She did not have divine power. Jesus ascended into heaven, body and soul. Mary was assumed. So Jesus is the one who took her up into heaven, body and soul.
0: Great job.
1: And come back again for more Catholic Blitz.
2: 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Of course, we have countless ones we can turn to when words don't come to mind. So rote prayers are fantastic, but I also like to pray by listening to praise music, reading the Psalms, and just listening to God's voice. Keep in mind that prayer is a two-way endeavor. Sometimes we think it's just us talking and God listening.

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2: 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Today we pray in thanksgiving for the Mass. Most high and glorious God, we stand in awe of your generous love, for you devised a way to speak to us and to unite us poor creatures with yourself in the Holy Mass. 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Through Christ our Lord. Amen.
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4: Coming up next, an hour of prayer and reflection with the Chaplet of Divine Mercy, Sister Anne Shields, and the Rosary on EWTN, Catholic Talk Radio for Britain and Ireland.

the name of the Father, and of the Son, and of the Holy Spirit. Amen. Our Father, who art in heaven, hallowed be thy name. Thy kingdom come, thy will be done on earth as it is in heaven. Give us this day our daily bread, and forgive us our trespasses, as we forgive those who trespass against us. And lead us not into temptation, but deliver us from evil. Hail Mary, full of grace, the Lord is with thee. Blessed art thou among women, and blessed is the fruit of thy womb, Jesus. Holy Mary, Mother of God, pray for us sinners now and at the hour of our death. Amen. I believe in God, the Father Almighty, Creator of heaven and earth, and in Jesus Christ, his only Son, our Lord, who was conceived by the Holy Spirit, born of the Virgin Mary, suffered under Pontius Pilate, was crucified, died, and was buried. He descended into hell. On the third day he rose again from the dead. He ascended into heaven and is seated at the right hand of God the Father Almighty. From there he will come to judge the living and the dead. I believe in the Holy Spirit, the Holy Catholic Church, the communion of saints, the forgiveness of sins, the resurrection of the body, and life everlasting. Eternal Father, I offer you the body and blood, soul and divinity of your dearly beloved Son, our Lord Jesus Christ, in atonement for our sins and those of the whole world. For the sake of his sorrowful passion, have mercy on us and on the whole world. For the sake of his sorrowful passion, have mercy on us and on the whole world. For the sake of his sorrowful passion, have mercy on us and on the whole world. For the sake of his sorrowful passion, have mercy on us and on the whole world. For the sake of his sorrowful passion, have mercy on us and on the whole world. For the sake of his sorrowful passion, have mercy on us and on the whole world. For the sake of his sorrowful passion, have mercy on us and on the whole world. For the sake of his sorrowful passion, have mercy on us and on the whole world. For the sake of his sorrowful passion, have mercy on us and on the whole world. For the sake of his sorrowful passion, have mercy on us and on the whole world. Eternal Father, I offer you the body and blood, soul and divinity of your dearly beloved Son, our Lord Jesus Christ, in atonement for our sins and those of the whole world. For the sake of his sorrowful passion, have mercy on us.

and on the whole world. For the sake of his sorrowful passion, have mercy on us and on the whole world. For the sake of his sorrowful passion, have mercy on us and on the whole world. For the sake of his sorrowful passion, have mercy on us and on the whole world. For the sake of his sorrowful passion, have mercy on us and on the whole world. For the sake of his sorrowful passion, have mercy on us and on the whole world. For the sake of his sorrowful passion, have mercy on us and on the whole world. For the sake of his sorrowful passion, have mercy on us and on the whole world. For the sake of his sorrowful passion, have mercy on us and on the whole world. For the sake of his sorrowful passion, have mercy on us and on the whole world. Eternal Father, I offer you the body and blood, soul and divinity of your dearly beloved Son, our Lord Jesus Christ, in atonement for our sins and those of the whole world. For the sake of his sorrowful passion, have mercy on us and on the whole world. For the sake of his sorrowful passion, have mercy on us and on the whole world. For the sake of his sorrowful passion, have mercy on us and on the whole world. For the sake of his sorrowful passion, have mercy on us and on the whole world. For the sake of his sorrowful passion, have mercy on us and on the whole world. For the sake of his sorrowful passion, have mercy on us and on the whole world. For the sake of his sorrowful passion, have mercy on us and on the whole world. For the sake of his sorrowful passion, have mercy on us and on the whole world. For the sake of his sorrowful passion, have mercy on us and on the whole world. For the sake of his sorrowful passion, have mercy on us and on the whole world. Eternal Father, I offer you the body and blood, soul and divinity of your dearly beloved Son, our Lord Jesus Christ, in atonement for our sins and those of the whole world. For the sake of his sorrowful passion, have mercy on us and on the whole world. For the sake of his sorrowful passion, have mercy on us and on the whole world. For the sake of his sorrowful passion, have mercy on us and on the whole world. For the sake of his sorrowful passion, have mercy on us and on the whole world. For the sake of his sorrowful passion, have mercy on us and on the whole world. For the sake of his sorrowful passion, have mercy on us and on the whole world. For the sake of his sorrowful passion, have mercy on us and on the whole world. For the sake of his sorrowful passion, have mercy on us and on the whole world. For the sake of his sorrowful passion, have mercy on us and on the whole world. For the sake of his sorrowful passion, have mercy on us and on the whole world. Eternal Father, I offer you the body and blood, soul and divinity of your dearly beloved Son, our Lord Jesus Christ, in atonement for our sins and those of the whole world. For the sake of his sorrowful passion, have mercy on us and on the whole world. For the sake of his sorrowful passion, have mercy on us and on the whole world. For the sake of his sorrowful passion, have mercy on us and on the whole world. For the sake of his sorrowful passion, have mercy on us and on the whole world. For the sake of his sorrowful passion, have mercy on us and on the whole world. For the sake of his sorrowful passion, have mercy on us and on the whole world. For the sake of his sorrowful passion, have mercy on us and on the whole world. For the sake of his sorrowful passion, have mercy on us and on the whole world. For the sake of his sorrowful passion, have mercy on us and on the whole world. For the sake of his sorrowful passion, have mercy on us and on the whole world. Holy God, Holy Mighty One, Holy Immortal One, have mercy on us and on the whole world. Holy God, Holy Mighty One, Holy Immortal One, have mercy on us and on the whole world. Holy God, Holy

0: Almighty One, Holy Immortal One, have mercy on us and on the whole world.
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3: I'm Father Bernard McGuckian. Join us as we continue our series on the Sacred Heart here at the Colombier Chapel in Paris-le-Monial in France.

Welcome to the interior of the Colombiere Chapel here at Paris Le Monial in the Charol area of eastern France. Here, one of the great treasures of the town is the remains of the saint Claude La Colombiere, who was canonized on the 31st of May 1992 by Pope John Paul II. This young Jesuit entered into the history of spirituality and Catholicism when he came here as the superior of the local Jesuit college. In the nearby convent, Margaret Mary was having these extraordinary revelations. The superiors didn't really know what to do. So Claude had a reputation for a deep spirituality. He had never had a single vision in his whole life, but he knew how to deal with people who had. So he came on the scene and he authenticated these visions. He assured Margaret Mary, yes, the one who is speaking to you really is the second person of the Blessed Trinity, Jesus himself, who had revealed his Sacred Heart. So Claude's remains have been here since 1930, when the Basilica was first built. During his lifetime, Claude La Colombiere felt that he was doing nothing. He was sick, he was a highly talented man of letters. He didn't get around, as he thought, to writing very much. He wrote down his sermons. Fortunately, they were saved. He gave wonderful spiritual advice to many people. As we move to another part of this beautiful chapel, we'll discover a mosaic that reveals in detail why Claude had such an extraordinary calling in this life that would only become apparent after his death. This mosaic that you see before you is based on a letter written by St. Margaret Mary in 1688, 2 years before her death. She wrote this letter to Mother Somaise, her former superior. In this vision, you can see the center of it is Jesus revealing his heart. Jesus doesn't speak in this vision to Margaret Mary. On his right is the Blessed Virgin Mary, who did nearly all the speaking, and strangely, Our Lady spoke at great length. On the right of Our Lady is St. Margaret Mary herself. And Margaret Mary received this vision while she was still alive. On the left of Jesus is St. Francis de Sales, who founded the Order of the Visitation in 1610. And beside him is Claude La Colombiere. Under the feet of Jesus you see symbols of riches pouring down the steps. On the left of the picture, behind St. Margaret Mary, you have a number of visitation nuns who were known for their love of the Sacred Heart. Over on the other side, you have Jesuits who spent their lives promoting this devotion. Our Lady

treasure that we usually consider a treasure, money. And money usually comes in the form of gold or silver dug out of the ground. And she said that it was purified some way, and she said the extraordinary, terrible purification of the heart of Jesus, insofar as it required anything. We're told in St. Paul's, in the Hebrews, that he learned obedience through suffering. But Our Lady wanted to make this treasure available to the whole human race that were ignoring it. And she said to these visitation sisters, your work is to give it to the whole world. But she also said you'll need help. You need help of theologians and scholars to help you explain the devotion. And she said, primarily, the call was coming to the Jesuits to do this. But it's always been understood, not only Jesuits, any man or woman who tries to pass on the devotion to the Sacred Heart or tries to explain it to others will be enriched. But in the vision, she turned to Claude La Colombière, now dead 2 years, and said, as for you, faithful servant and perfect friend of my son, if it has been given to the visitation sisters to share this treasure, it's given to your group to make it known. Possibly the difference would be between business and economics. And this was the language Our Lady was talking. Business is dealing with the goods of the world. Economics is reflecting on it and trying to understand the meaning of it. But there's another important thing in that vision. Claude was described as the faithful servant and perfect friend. Well, if that was not tantamount to canonization, I don't know what is. Because the promise of the Lord at the end of our lives is, well done, good and faithful servant. And also Jesus said the night before he died, I do not call you servants, I call you friends. For Jesuits, this vision has been the basis of their commitment to devotion to the Sacred Heart. The Latin word is munus suavissimum, the delightful responsibility. And the order for well over 300 years now has tried, with all its human weaknesses and limitations, to make that wonderful, consoling doctrine of the love in the heart of Christ available to the whole human race. It has taken the form of the apostleship of prayer, where tens of millions of people around the world make what's known as the morning offering. They offer their prayers, their works, their sufferings, in honor of the Sacred Heart and for the conversion of others. This mosaic, for me, is an excellent realization of the message of St. Margaret Mary in her letter to Mother Somaise. And I think that few letters in the whole history of Christianity about a private revelation have had a more wonderful effect. Stay with us. After the break, we'll have a special guest who does wonderful work in honor of the Sacred Heart here at Paris Le Monial.

0: Welcome back to the beautiful chapel of Colombier here in Paray-le-Monial. I've been joined now by Father Bernard Pirus. Father, would you just tell us a little bit about yourself?
1: My name is Father Bernard Pirus. I'm French. I've been a history professor at the University of Bordeaux. Then I became a priest. I'm a member of the Emmanuel community and have been asked to be responsible for Paray-le-Monial pilgrimages.
0: Father, many people have heard about St. Margaret Mary, but fewer have heard about St. Claude La Colombière.
1: When Margaret Mary had the apparitions of the Sacred Heart of Jesus here in the convent of the Visitation, it was taken very serious. The other sisters thought something was happening. Here at Paray-le-Monial, there was a house of Jesuit fathers, so they spoke to the Jesuits about it. The Jesuits themselves then spoke about it to the Jesuit superior in France. So it was this

0: decided to send a young Jesuit here in order to check it out. They sent Claude La Colombière, who was considered to be a remarkable young priest. In the company of Jesuits in France, they were thinking he was a man with a big future. One thought he could become the most influential Jesuit in the Kingdom of France. They were confident in his judgment and the clarity of his thoughts. So he came here and met Margaret Mary, and immediately he understood that it was true. He understood that the apparitions were exact. It was what God wanted. What was going on here was something very important for the church. The first thing he did was confirm Margaret Mary in her vocation and in her mission. That was his first action. Then Claude was followed by the Sulpician priests, and then by the bishops. So he was relieved that they believed the apparitions were true. We know that there had been some false apparitions, for example, in Spain and Portugal, that produced disastrous consequences in the 16th century. So people had that in memory and knew that there were false apparitions that were very dangerous. But Claude was believed. Christ had announced to Margaret Mary the coming of Claude, and Jesus told her that Claude was a faithful servant and perfect friend. When Claude got to know the apparitions of the heart of Jesus, he integrated them into his spirituality. He was changed by it, and he became a model priest according to the Sacred Heart, a priest who was a friend of God and a friend of man, a man who gave of himself just as Christ had given everything. He was the perfect model of a priest according to the Sacred Heart of Jesus.
1: After Claude died, Margaret was on her own. How did she manage then?
0: After the death of Claude, Margaret Mary was alone. But in reality, she wasn't exactly alone. First, because the Sisters of the Visitation believed the message and also the messenger. The message spread throughout Visitation monasteries in France. At that time in France, there were around 100 Visitation monasteries. The message of the Heart of Jesus immediately spread out. Secondly, before dying, Claude La Colombière had followers and he had formed a number of priests. He had spoken to them about the message of the Sacred Heart of Jesus, and those priests had confidence in the importance of the message. So they wrote books, and the Jesuits immediately shared the message of the Heart of Jesus.
1: What were the difficulties that these priests deal with?
0: In regard to the message of the Heart of Jesus, there were two problems. Jesus shared all of his love, and so the message of the Heart of Jesus is a message of love. But at that time, there was a movement that was very demanding. There were Jansenists. It was a philosophy that was hard and narrow. But it was not only the Jansenists. We now know that throughout the whole of Western Europe, possibly due to the nominalism of the Middle Ages, there were strains in theology that had hardened people. It was even found amongst the Jesuits. Speaking of love and saying that faith is about love didn't please everybody. So there were some people who thought this devotion was strange. They simply had a problem with love. The second problem came because Christ had physically appeared to Margaret Mary. He had shown his heart of flesh. He had even embraced Margaret Mary. So the question of adoring the heart of Jesus was a question related to the theme that Jesus is true God and true man. He is perfectly God, but also perfectly man, and he is the same person. So it is that person that we adore, so we can adore his heart of flesh. Claude La Colombière was a man from whom a lot was asked. Jesuits had a big influence. They were the king's confessors, confessors of princes. They were part of the intellectual crowd of the country. We have to remember at that time, France was the country that was leading the intellectual debates, and Jesuits were very much tied to that. In that context, Jesuits would select within the company of Jesuits the best Jesuits, so they could speak with the princes or kings. So they held a lot of hope for Claude La Colombière. A member of the Académie Française had even said that Claude was the man that spoke the best in the French language.

0: language. So there was a lot of hope put in Claude Le Colombier. Claude was sent to Paray-le-Monial, and then he was sent to England to be the confessor of the Queen of England. At that time, there was a thought that the King of England could again become Catholic, but a conspiracy happened. Claude lost his good health. He was put in jail and returned to France. He came back to Paray-le-Monial, where he passed away. But what is very strange about the story of Claude Le Colombier is that we have a man that could have had an enormous influence. He could have been the confessor of the king. In France, it was the king who nominated the bishops with the assistance of his confessor. This man, who was among the most intelligent in France, found himself dying in a little provincial town with a life that appears to have been a failure. So from a human point of view, he did not meet what had been expected of him. But from a spiritual point of view, he had an absolutely enormous influence. It's a paradox, but it is the paradox of God. Why did he die in Paray-le-Monial? I think he died in Paray-le-Monial because I believe there are places for graces. I think that there are areas that are like the properties of God. One can see that in Lourdes. The city of Lourdes is a city that Mary is the landlord of. There are some areas like that, places that God has put his hand on. I think that Paray-le-Monial is a place that God put his hand on, probably a long time ago. In the Middle Ages, I think Paray-le-Monial was already a place of graces, and that's probably why it was good that Claude was here and his relics are here. Now, people come here to immerse themselves in prayer and devotion. Not only do people come to Paray-le-Monial, they come more and more. Devotion to the heart of Jesus in Europe, and particularly in France, saw a slowdown after World War II. You can go into all the churches of Europe and find statues of the Sacred Heart everywhere. Stained glasses with the Sacred Heart are also seen. But at some point, people stopped understanding what it means, so they stopped praying. There has been sort of a distance that has appeared between the people of God and Jesus. People don't understand anymore. But there has been a rebirth of devotion to the Sacred Heart of Jesus here at Paray-le-Monial that started around 1975. Among other things, it's due to the help of the Emmanuel community, but also thanks to other things that brought people back to the devotion. There are a lot of people who travel to Paray-le-Monial today. The world is a village, and there are people from around the world who come here. You can see in the streets people from all countries. Some of them tell us ahead of time that they're coming, so the chaplains welcome them and do for them what they desire. But plenty of groups that we don't know come here also. We meet them in the streets, too. We see Japanese people, Chinese people, South Americans in this little village of France. We take care of them if we can. It's intriguing that this town attracts them. It's a town where people feel like something is happening here.
1: Father Bernard shared some interesting aspects of the life of St. Claude with us. St. Margaret Mary and Claude became great friends in the Lord. And the Lord himself blessed this friendship and it told them that their three hearts would be united forever. Short before the end of Claude's life, he was leaving the town to go to a place where the air was supposed to be better. Margaret Mary wrote a note to him telling him not to go if he could do so without being disobedient, because the Lord wanted him to glorify him here in Paris. Claude died on the 15th of February, 1682. Margaret Mary immediately sent a message to the Jesuit house that she would like to have the little note back because it was something prophetic. But the superior of the Jesuit house said he would give all the archives of the house in place of that one little note. To really know devotion to the Sacred Heart, you have to know both Claude and Margaret Mary, because their lives were so closely entwined. So thank you for watching, and may the blessing of Almighty God, the Father, the Son, and the Holy Spirit descend on you and remain with you forever.

0: Hi, I'm Doug Keck, and this is an EWTN Bookmark Brief. Speaking with the one and only Dr. Ray Guarendi about his book, Being a Grandparent, Just Like Being a Parent, Only Different. And of course it's going to be different. You wrote it. So let's talk about the overview. How is it similar and how is it different?
1: It is similar in the sense that we don't have the responsibility of parents, so we have more opportunities to enjoy. Mm-hmm. It's different in that there has been a pretty strong shift away from parenting styles. Mm-hmm. Most of human history, you parented like your parents parented. Mm-hmm. Well, because of the culture, because of the onslaught of the experts, there's some pretty radical differences, not only in parenting style, but in religion. Mm-hmm. Across generations.
0: Okay, really good. Dr. Ray Guarendi, Being a Grandparent, Just Like Being a Parent, Only Different. 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Of course, check it out. I'm Doug Keck. This has been a Bookmark Brief. Thanks for stopping by. We'll see you next time.
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0: The Luminous Mysteries of the Holy Rosary with Mother Angelica and the nuns of Our Lady of the Angels Monastery.
1: In the name of the Father, and of the Son, and of the Holy Spirit.
2: Amen.
1: I believe in God, the Father Almighty, Creator of heaven and earth, and in Jesus Christ, His only Son, our Lord, who was conceived by the Holy Spirit, born of the Virgin Mary, suffered under Pontius Pilate, was crucified, died, and was buried. He descended into hell. The third day He rose again from the dead. He ascended into heaven and sits at the right hand of God, the Father Almighty, from whence He shall come to judge the living and the dead.

Our Father, who art in heaven, hallowed be thy name. 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

0: Hail Mary, full of grace, the Lord is with thee. Blessed art thou among women, and blessed is the fruit of thy womb, Jesus.
1: Holy Mary, Mother of God, pray for us sinners now and at the hour of our death. Amen.
0: Hail Mary, full of grace, the Lord is with thee. Blessed art thou among women, and blessed is the fruit of thy womb, Jesus.
1: Holy Mary, Mother of God, pray for us sinners now and at the hour of our death. Amen.
0: Hail Mary, full of grace, the Lord is with thee. Blessed art thou amongst women, and blessed is the fruit of thy womb, Jesus.
1: Holy Mary, Mother of God, pray for us sinners now and at the hour of our death. Amen.
0: Glory be to the Father, and to the Son, and to the Holy Spirit.
1: As it was in the beginning, is now, and ever shall be, world without end. Amen.
0: The first luminous mystery, the baptism of Christ in the Jordan.
2: When Jesus stood in the Jordan to be baptized by John, the Spirit hovered over him. He was anointed by the Spirit as Redeemer and Savior.
0: Our Father,

0: art in heaven, hallowed be thy name. Thy kingdom come, thy will be done on earth as it is in heaven.
1: Give us this day our daily bread, and forgive us our trespasses, as we forgive those who trespass against us. And lead us not into temptation, but deliver us from evil. Amen.
0: Hail Mary, full of grace, the Lord is with thee. Blessed art thou amongst the women, and blessed is the fruit of thy womb, Jesus.
1: Holy Mary, Mother of God, pray for us sinners now and at the hour of our death. Amen.
0: Hail Mary, full of grace, the Lord is with thee. Blessed art thou amongst women, and blessed is the fruit of thy womb, Jesus.

0: is with thee. Blessed art thou amongst women, and blessed is the fruit of thy womb, Jesus.
1: Holy Mary, Mother of God, pray for us sinners now and at the hour of our death. Amen.
0: Hail Mary, full of grace, the Lord is with thee. Blessed art thou amongst women, and blessed is the fruit of thy womb, Jesus.
1: Holy Mary, Mother of God, pray for us sinners now and at the hour of our death. Amen.
0: Hail Mary, full of grace, the Lord is with thee. Blessed art thou amongst women, and blessed is the fruit of thy womb, Jesus.
1: Holy Mary, Mother of God, pray for us sinners now and at the hour of our death. Amen.
0: Hail Mary, full of grace, the Lord is with thee. Blessed art thou amongst women, and blessed is the fruit of thy womb, Jesus.

0: grace, the Lord is with thee. Blessed art thou amongst women, and blessed is the fruit of thy womb, Jesus.
1: Holy Mary, Mother of God, pray for us sinners now and at the hour of our death. Amen.
0: Hail Mary, full of grace, the Lord is with thee. Blessed art thou among women, and blessed is the fruit of thy womb, Jesus.
1: Holy Mary, Mother of God, pray for us sinners now and at the hour of our death. Amen.
0: Glory be to the Father, and to the Son, and to the Holy Spirit.
1: As it was in the beginning, is now, and ever shall be, world without end. Amen.
0: O my Jesus,
1: forgive us our sins, save us from the fires of hell, lead all souls to heaven, especially those who most need thy mercy.
0: The second luminous mystery, the wedding feast at Cana.
2: At the wedding feast of Cana, Jesus began his public life by changing water into wine, and he ended it by changing bread and wine into his body and blood.
0: Our Father, who art in heaven, hallowed be thy name. Thy kingdom come, thy will be done on earth as it is in heaven.
1: Give us this day our

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Blessed art thou among women, and blessed is the fruit of thy womb, Jesus.

0: Mary, full of grace, the Lord is with thee. Blessed art thou amongst women, and blessed is the fruit of thy womb, Jesus.
1: Holy Mary, Mother of God, pray for us sinners now and at the hour of our death. Amen.
0: Hail Mary, full of grace, the Lord is with thee. Blessed art thou among women, and blessed is the fruit of thy womb, Jesus.
1: Holy Mary, Mother of God, pray for us sinners now and at the hour of our death. Amen.
0: Hail Mary, full of grace, the Lord is with thee. Blessed art thou amongst women, and blessed is the fruit of thy womb, Jesus.
1: Holy Mary, Mother of God, pray for us sinners now and at the hour of our death. Amen.
0: Hail Mary, full of grace, the Lord is with thee. Blessed art thou among women, and blessed is the fruit of thy womb, Jesus.
1: Holy Mary, Mother of God, pray for us sinners now and at the hour of our death. Amen.
0: Hail Mary, full of grace, the Lord is with thee. Blessed art thou amongst women, and blessed is the fruit of thy womb, Jesus.

0: Full of grace, the Lord is with thee. Blessed art thou amongst women, and blessed is the fruit of thy womb, Jesus. Hail Mary, full of grace, the Lord is with thee. Blessed art thou among women, and blessed is the fruit of thy womb, Jesus.
1: Holy Mary, Mother of God, pray for us sinners now and at the hour of our death. Amen.
0: Hail Mary, full of grace, the Lord is with thee. Blessed art thou among women, and blessed is the fruit of thy womb, Jesus.
1: Holy Mary, Mother of God, pray for us sinners, now and at the hour of our death. Amen.
0: Glory be to the Father, and to the Son, and to the Holy Spirit.
1: As it was in the beginning, is now, and ever shall be, world without end. Amen.
0: O my Jesus,
1: forgive us our sins, save us from the fires of hell, and lead all souls to heaven, especially those
0: in
1: most need of your mercy.
0: The third luminous mystery, the announcement of the kingdom.
2: Infinite holiness made himself available and approachable to sinful creatures. The touch of his hand sent healing power through their bodies, exalted their souls, and made them seek only the kingdom.
0: Our Father, who art in heaven, hallowed be thy name, thy kingdom come, thy will be done on earth as it is in heaven.
1: Give us this day our daily bread, and forgive us our trespasses, as we forgive those who trespass against us. And lead us not into temptation, but deliver us from evil. Amen.
0: Hail Mary, full of grace, the Lord is with thee. Blessed art thou among women, and blessed is the fruit of thy womb, Jesus.
1: Holy Mary, Mother of God, pray for us sinners now and at the hour of our death. Amen.
0: Hail Mary, full of grace, the Lord is with thee. Blessed art thou among women, and blessed is the fruit of thy womb, Jesus.
1: Holy Mary, Mother of God, pray for us sinners now and at the hour of our death. Amen.
0: Hail Mary, full of grace, the Lord is with thee. Blessed art thou among women, and blessed is the fruit of thy womb, Jesus.

0: Full of grace, the Lord is with thee. Blessed art thou among women, and blessed is the fruit of thy womb, Jesus.
1: Holy Mary, Mother of God, pray for us sinners, now and at the hour of our death. Amen.
0: Hail Mary, full of grace, the Lord is with thee. Blessed art thou amongst women, and blessed is the fruit of thy womb, Jesus.
1: Holy Mary, Mother of God, pray for us sinners now and at the hour of our death. Amen.
0: Hail Mary, full of grace, the Lord is with thee. Blessed art thou amongst women, and blessed is the fruit of thy womb, Jesus.
1: Holy Mary, Mother of God, pray for us sinners now and at the hour of our death. Amen.
0: Hail Mary, full of grace, the Lord is with thee. Blessed art thou amongst women, and blessed is the fruit of thy womb, Jesus.
1: Holy Mary, Mother of God, pray for us sinners now and at the hour of our death. Amen.
0: Hail Mary, full of grace, the Lord is with thee. Blessed art thou among women, and blessed is the fruit of thy womb, Jesus.

0: of thy womb, Jesus.
1: Holy Mary, Mother of God, pray for us sinners now and at the hour of our death. Amen.
0: Hail Mary, full of grace, the Lord is with thee. Blessed art thou amongst women, and blessed is the fruit of thy womb, Jesus.
1: Holy Mary, Mother of God, pray for us sinners now and at the hour of our death. Amen.
0: Glory be to the Father, and to the Son, and to the Holy Spirit.
1: As it was in the beginning, is now, and ever shall be, world without end. Amen.
0: O my Jesus,
1: forgive us our sins, save us from the fires of hell, lead all souls to heaven, especially those who most need thy mercy.
0: The fourth luminous mystery, the Transfiguration.
2: The Holy Spirit gives us power to be transformed into Jesus, so that one day the Father will look at each soul and say, "This is my Son, this is my image."
0: Our Father, who art in heaven, hallowed be thy name. Thy kingdom come, thy will be done, on earth as it is in heaven.
1: Give us this day our daily bread, and forgive us our trespasses, as we forgive those who trespass against us. And lead us not into temptation, but deliver us from evil. Amen.
0: Hail Mary, full of grace, the Lord is with thee. Blessed art thou among women, and blessed is the fruit of thy womb, Jesus.
1: Holy Mary, Mother of God, pray for us sinners now and at the hour of our death. Amen.
0: Hail Mary, full of grace, the Lord is with thee. Blessed art thou amongst women, and blessed is the fruit of thy womb, Jesus.
1: Holy Mary, Mother of God, pray for us sinners now and at the hour of our death. Amen.
0: Hail Mary, full of grace, the Lord is with thee. Blessed art thou amongst women, and blessed is the fruit of thy womb, Jesus.
1: Holy Mary, Mother of God,
0: Hail Mary, full of grace, the Lord is with thee. Blessed art thou among women, and blessed is the fruit of thy womb, Jesus.
1: Holy Mary, Mother of God, pray for us sinners now and at the hour of our death. Amen.
0: Hail Mary, full of grace, the Lord is with thee. Blessed art thou among women, and blessed is the fruit of thy womb, Jesus.
1: Holy Mary, Mother of God, pray for us sinners now and at the hour of our death. Amen.
0: Hail Mary, full of grace, the Lord is with thee. Blessed art thou amongst the women, and blessed is the fruit of thy womb, Jesus.
1: Holy Mary, Mother of God, pray for us sinners now and at the hour of our death. Amen.
0: Hail Mary, full of grace, the Lord is with thee. Blessed art thou among women, and blessed is the fruit of thy womb,

0: Blessed is the fruit of thy womb, Jesus.
1: Holy Mary, Mother of God, pray for us sinners now and at the hour of our death. Amen.
0: Hail Mary, full of grace, the Lord is with thee. Blessed art thou amongst women, and blessed is the fruit of thy womb, Jesus.
1: Holy Mary, Mother of God, pray for us sinners now and at the hour of our death. Amen.
0: Glory be to the Father, and to the Son, and to the Holy Spirit.
1: As it was in the beginning, is now, and ever shall be, world without end. Amen.
0: O my Jesus,
1: forgive us our sins, save us from the fires of hell, and lead all souls to heaven, especially those who most need thy mercy.
0: The fifth luminous mystery, the institution of the Eucharist.
2: We see your face at the Last Supper, Lord Jesus, as you looked up to heaven to the Father who sent you and gave him thanks and praise. Your word changes what was created into the uncreated, the finite into the infinite.
0: Our Father, who art in heaven, hallowed be thy name. Thy kingdom come, thy will be done, on earth as it is in heaven.
1: Give us this day our daily bread, and forgive us our trespasses, as we forgive those who trespass against us. And lead us not into temptation, but deliver us from evil. Amen.
0: Hail Mary, full of grace, the Lord is with thee. Blessed art thou among women, and blessed is the fruit of thy womb, Jesus.

0: Lord is with thee. Blessed art thou amongst women, and blessed is the fruit of thy womb, Jesus.
1: Holy Mary, Mother of God, pray for us sinners now and at the hour of our death. Amen.
0: Hail Mary, full of grace, the Lord is with thee. Blessed art thou among women, and blessed is the fruit of thy womb, Jesus.
1: Holy Mary, Mother of God, pray for us sinners now and at the hour of our death. Amen.
0: Hail Mary, full of grace, the Lord is with thee. Blessed art thou among women, and blessed is the fruit of thy womb, Jesus.

0: praise, the Lord is with thee. Blessed art thou amongst women, and blessed is the fruit of thy womb, Jesus.
1: Holy Mary, Mother of God, pray for us sinners now and at the hour of our death. Amen.
0: Hail Mary, full of grace, the Lord is with thee. Blessed art thou amongst women.

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1: Holy Mary, Mother of God, pray for us sinners now and at the hour of our death. Amen.
0: Hail Mary, full of grace, the Lord is with thee. Blessed art thou amongst women, and blessed is the fruit of thy womb, Jesus.
1: Holy Mary, Mother of God, pray for us sinners now and at the hour of our death. Amen.
0: Hail Mary, full of grace, the Lord is with thee. Blessed art thou amongst women, and blessed is the fruit

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1: As it was in the beginning, is now, and ever shall be, world without end. Amen.
0: O my Jesus,
1: forgive us our sins, save us from the fires of hell, and lead all souls to heaven, especially those who most need thy mercy.
0: Hail, Holy Queen.

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0: Let us pray. O God,
1: who taught me not to

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1: Amen.
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0: People often wonder about the power of prayer. Why do we pray anyway if we end up having to do so much work for ourselves? So the reality is, we find ourselves up against a wall, and we pray. It's like God turns a light up on the other side of that wall, brighter and brighter and brighter, until the light shines through the tiniest cracks. God might not do it all for me, but He shows me how to make my work more efficient, so that together we can accomplish all things through His grace.
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2: 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Today we make an act of hope. O Lord God, through your Son Jesus Christ, you have taught us not to be afraid nor to worry.

0: about tomorrow. You have revealed that all things are possible to the one who trusts. And so, Lord God, I hope by your grace for the pardon of all my sins, and after life here to gain eternal happiness, because you have promised it, who are infinitely powerful, faithful, kind, and merciful. In this hope I intend to live and die. Amen.
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0: Thank you. Thank you very much. I'm Father Mitch Patlin. Welcome to EWTN Live, where we bring you guests from all over the world. Today, we have a guest who is the provost of the Catholic University of America in Washington, D.C. He's here to share with us how the National University of the Catholic Church is helping to shape the church in America, both now and for the future. So please welcome Dr. Andrew Abella. Dr. Andrew.
1: Thank you, Father.
0: Welcome.
1: Thank you.
0: Welcome. Good to have you here. What's a provost?
1: Fair question. So the provost is the chief academic officer of the university.
0: Okay.
1: So I'm in charge of all the academic parts of the university.
0: So the various professors and departments.
1: The 12 schools, basically,
0: right.
1: Of the university.
0: Well, you let the president run the janitors and the buildings.
1: We have other vice presidents who do that.
0: Yes, okay.
1: Yeah,
0: the president.
1: Is over all of us, that's right.
0: And, you know, I think it's worth bringing up that, you know, a lot of people don't realize that Catholic University is a national university.
1: That's right.
0: Doesn't belong to any one religious order or any one diocese, correct?
1: That's correct. So we're the only Catholic university in the United States that's owned directly by the church. Every other of the 221 Catholic universities are owned by a diocese or a religious order and so on. So we're the only one that represents the entire church.
0: And the Catholic bishops have traditionally had a very important role in governance of the university, correct?
1: That's right. Yeah. So from the beginning, the bishops have been on the majority of our board of trustees. And so we have 20-some bishops who are part of our board of trustees, including all the cardinal archbishops of the United States are trustees.
0: Okay. So all the cardinals and a number of other bishops and archbishops are on the board to help oversee and keep the Catholic identity of the university. And, you know, even with that, you know, the Catholic University, like most of the rest of the Catholic universities, went through some very difficult times in regard to the tension between academic freedom and Catholic identity. Wouldn't that sort of summarize?
1: It is, but ultimately it's a false tension. But that was the thing, the problem that arose in the 60s and the 70s. But we've worked hard in the last 10, 15 years, especially in the last 5 years, to really put that behind us. Because when you think about it, academic freedom is supposed to bring you to truth.
0: Yeah.
1: And the church is bringing us to the truth. So there should be no conflict between faith and reason, between academic work and the teachings of the church.
0: Right. You know, something that has struck me when I read historical documents about the universities, because the universities are primarily an institution of the Catholic Church, correct?
1: Yes, especially ours.
0: But even going back to the roots, and there was one university in India that was also religious, but eventually was destroyed, and didn't have a direct impact. It was from about the 500s AD. Was up in India and didn't have much impact on ours. The church invented the concept of university.
1: That's correct, yes. Yes, exactly, yeah.
0: And along with that, when you read today about some of the universities having these extreme limitations of freedom of speech in the name of political correctness. I don't know if you saw that Princeton just came out. The word man is absolutely forbidden. In the name of their liberalism, they end up limiting freedom far more than ever was the case in medieval universities.
1: It's a bit strange, isn't it?
0: Yeah.
1: We were welcoming our new faculty at the campus yesterday, and I was saying to them, at the Catholic University of America, you are freer to do your inquiry than at most secular universities, because we don't tell people what you can and can't say. At most universities, they say certain words are forbidden, you can't ask certain questions. You know, people to be able to explore the fullness of reality.
0: They talk about, you know, microaggressions if you pursue certain issues in regard to either race, sexuality, or terms that have any kind of gender weight to them, mm-hmm. they're absolutely forbidden. I keep looking for the knock on the door for the speech police.
1: No, it's a big shame, because I think it's leading to a weakening of ultimately of academic integrity. You know, if you're not free to do your free to do your research.
0: Whereas a Catholic university, as you told the faculty, you know, you have this freedom. How do they maintain that Catholic identity with that freedom to think and research?
1: So this is, I think, a big insight from Ex Corde Ecclesia, which is the document that of St. John Paul II, which governs Catholic universities. And it answers exactly that question. And the answer it gives is basically by hiring a majority of Catholic faculty. So it's not by setting down rules about what you can and cannot say, but making sure that the strong majority of faculty are serious Catholics. And then they, from living out their faith, will make sure that what they teach, what they do, the research they do, will all be inspired by their Catholic faith. And that's what we're striving to do at Catholic U.
0: But some people will try to say that Catholicism forbids us to ask questions. Just obey whatever the Pope tells you.
1: Those people would be very wrong, wouldn't they? So, and in a way, that's in part why the Church founded our university way back in 1887. We were created out of the Second Baltimore Council, which was the same council that, I think you know, created the parochial school system. So they wanted to have a major research university in the country's capital, so that Catholics can be at the forefront of research and show that we're not afraid of science, that there's nothing in contradiction, you know, it was good scientific research. And today we continue. We have a very large graduate program, a number of research labs and institutes and so on. We have 60 full-time faculty working at NASA doing research into outer space. So there's a lot of serious research going on at the Catholic University. And not only is the faith not a problem, we believe that the faith actually gives us sort of a leg up, because we see further and deeper, because we have that we're gifted with the insights from the faith, you know. So it's a very powerful foundation from which to do research.
0: I think an important point about our faith and our capacity to do research comes from the fact that while almost all the religions of the ancient Near East and of the Mediterranean made the forces of nature

0: into gods whom you had to placate.
1: Yes.
0: You had to give offerings to Neptune to be able to cross the sea, etc. Whereas by Genesis, which demythologizes nature into God's creature, where you don't placate nature, you look for his wisdom within it. And that freed up the mind from Israel forward to investigate nature without fear that the God will kill you.
1: And so as Christians, we are more free to be scientists, right? We believe in truth, first of all, right? If one is a relativist, how can one really be a scientist? Well, what are you trying to find out, right, if you're a relativist?
0: How do you know the scientific method is true?
1: Right, if you're a relativist.
0: Everybody has their own truth.
1: Right. What's the point of an experiment if it would be true for me and not true for you? You know?
0: Right.
1: The fact that the universe is intelligible, we believe that, right? But we believe it because God created it in a way that we can understand it. So while a lot of professors are not necessarily people of faith, a lot of agnostics, you know, in the academy in general,
0: sure.
1: There's nothing incompatible between being a great scientist and being a great being a faithful Christian, a faithful Catholic.
0: Mm-hmm. You know, we'd like to let people take a look at how distinctly intellectual and spiritual the Catholic University of America is. Let's take a look at something here.
2: What is a university? It's a community of scholars, of teachers, and students, all seeking knowledge, all using the powers of human reason to discover the truth of things. In every field of human endeavor. What then is a Catholic university? It's all this and much more. It's every bit a university, but with the added advantage of another order of knowledge, the knowledge of faith contained in divine revelation, the knowledge of God revealed in Jesus Christ and taught by His Church. Results in an extraordinary intellectual freedom. The freedom to explore all reality, seen and unseen. A freedom unavailable in the confines of a secular university. Thinking beyond mere materialism, a Catholic university can probe the frontiers of the truth about humanity, culture, and God. All this with a Catholic mind. A Catholic mind that can freely draw on the rich and infinite resources of the Catholic intellectual tradition. A Catholic mind that is inspired. A Catholic mind that is daring. A Catholic mind that is scientific. A Catholic mind that lives with faith, acts with purpose, and challenges with reason. A Catholic mind that is beautiful. At the Catholic University of America, we cultivate Catholic minds in the heart of the culture to permeate it, to leaven it, to humanize it, and to give transcendent meaning to the world around us. The Catholic University of America in Washington, D.C. Cultivating Catholic minds.
0: Nice job.
1: Thank you. Yeah.
0: Nice job. It's, I think, important that Catholics know, for instance, that it was a Catholic cleric who came to understand that the sun was the center of our solar system. Mm-hmm. Copernicus, mm-hmm. Nikolai Copernik in Polish, and that an Augustinian priest invented genetics, and a Belgian

0: And he said, if you look at contemporary research in physics, all the latest data adds up to something that looks a lot like what we would call a moment of creation. So the data of physics seems to support the creation of the universe, you know? So I mean, again, there's no inconsistency here. So.
1: Yeah, as a matter of fact, even the fact, I remember a teacher making fun of Genesis 1 back when I was in high school, said, you see, this is obviously some poetic kind of myth because it says on the first day they made the light, but then the sun and moon and stars come on the fourth day. Obviously, this isn't good science, but actually he was the one that was wrong.
0: Right.
1: That light did come before anything else, including the stars, sun and moon.
0: Yeah.
1: So it's, you know, there's an uncanny genius in the insights of Revelation.
0: Absolutely. So what we're trying to do is, particularly with our undergraduates, is we have both the graduate programs, but also undergraduate programs, and what we hope to give our students is not just a really fine Catholic liberal arts education, but for those that are interested in science, for example, that they can be exposed to it at a very early in their university career. So, for example, our biology students, in their sophomore years, in their second year, are already actual research in the classroom, actual cancer research, not just kind of, here's an experiment that's been done 1,000 times before, do it so you learn, but doing new research that's never been done before, and in a Catholic context. So there's not any kind of nonsense with embryonic stem cells or anything like that. So we want to expose the students at a very young age to the possibilities that they might want to go on to become great scientists themselves, or, you know, great professionals. So we have a nursing program and engineering and business. And so the idea is to do all of this in the context of the Catholic tradition and the Catholic faith.
1: Yeah, that's not too common.
0: No.
1: That at the undergraduate level, the students are doing experiments that are true research.
0: Exactly.
1: Usually you say, well, when you grow up and get to be a graduate
0: then
1: student,
0: then you can do the fun stuff. Exactly.
1: Oh, well, you're only a master's student. Well, let's... Yeah. No, this is truly remarkable.
0: Yeah. We have a major lab on our campus. There's a lot of talk about environmental concern and so on. One of the major environmental issues is the amount of radioactive waste that we still have in storage, that kind of looking for ways to get rid of safely. One of our faculty discovered a way of getting rid of radioactive waste by, in effect, dissolving it into molten glass. Why glass? Because glass is one of the few elements that we know will last for millions of years. And it's dissolved in a way at the molecular level. So even if the glass breaks, the radioactive waste doesn't come out. It stays embedded inside the glass. And so we do these experiments, and again, undergraduate students can become can intern in these labs and learn how to do this very cutting edge research.
1: Yeah. And in one sense, this would fit very much with Pope Francis recognizing the call to do research that helps the environment become more livable for all people.
0: Yes.
1: And fits in, Pope St. John Paul was very concerned with the same issue.
0: Mm-hmm.
1: He was a great lover of nature and its beauty. And so this is, again, not something that is against church teaching, but popes have been, they're not researchers themselves in that area, but they want us to see that in the context of our Catholic faith.
0: Absolutely, absolutely.
1: Yeah. So this is the kind of research and academics that you're doing. But then, as you said, Catholic ethical questions come into play, such as you don't take the life of an embryo in order to do research on it.
0: Right. So we have 12 different schools covering a wide range of disciplines. So just give you some examples. In our law school, you know, we have faculty who, not only in their teaching, but also in their what they do outside of the class. We have one professor, for example, who was Mark Rienzi, who was arguing the Little Sisters of the Poor case in the Supreme Court just recently, you know. So

0: kind of witnessing, not only it's a question, it's not a question primarily of what we don't do, or not just what we don't do, but also what we focus on, what we think is really important. So by what they do, they're witnessing. So in our business school, we try to teach students that being successful in business is not about grabbing as much as you can for yourself, but about serving others. Which doesn't mean that you don't make profit. Of course, you have to make profit; otherwise, you're not serving anyone. You know,
1: right.
0: Because you go out of business. Yeah.
1: Right.
0: And so, likewise, in our nursing school, having a very strong sense of kind of a strong pro-life ethic, and this is we try to make sure this is infused throughout the whole university.
1: Yeah, you know, when you think of business schools, you don't often or don't always think about the ethics of business and Catholic ethical attitudes being incorporated to the techniques of doing business well.
0: Yeah.
1: But these, you know, making sure that the customers and the workers and the environment all improve as a result of business is good for business even.

0: I think the answer is simple, because we have succumbed to temptation. And without the aid of grace, you know, and the sacraments, it's harder to be good to your employees, good to your customers on a regular basis, even when in the long term it's actually profitable for you. So we bring in a lot of business leaders to kind of explain to the students how they live, because the students can sometimes be misled even by reading their textbooks into thinking that marketing is always all about making as much, you know, selling as much stuff as you can or making as much money as you can, when really at the heart of it is, if you serve people well, then generally you will be successful. So we bring in real business people to kind of share how they think about it.
1: And it's not a bad point to recall that a number of Dominicans and Jesuits in Spain in the 17th century, more than 100 years before Adam Smith, were already developing the early theories of capitalism that are still being developed today.
0: That's right. So again, once again, the Catholic Church is sort of at the heart of these, at the heart of these developments. Yes.
1: Yeah. Ironically, it's associated with non-Catholics, but I think, you know, what those friars and priests did, it just got sort of forgotten in the past. Mm-hmm. But it's very important. And again, we're continuing on the same tradition.
0: That's right. That's right.
1: Now, the Catholic University is something that has a student enrollment.
0: We're about 6,500 students, so about
1: 3,000.
0: Well,
1: it's not very large.
0: No, it's a good size. It's sort of big enough to be a serious university, as
1: right.
0: I mentioned, with all the labs and all the sport. We're Division III, so we've got a very active sports program. But small enough that you can feel at home, you know, so the classes are small, you know, no 200 person classes, you know, classes are small, you can get to know your professors, your classmates, all the freshman classes are fewer than 20 students each, you know, so that you can get to know your classmates and so on.
1: See, that's one of the things I always would communicate to students. It's more important to choose the professor than it is to choose the class title. The course description is almost irrelevant. If you find someone who can teach you, and he or she is a great professor, you focus on the professor over the course title.
0: Yeah.
1: And in a relatively smaller university, compared to some that are 100,000, 50,000 students, where you don't ever meet the professor.
0: Yeah.
1: This is a big boon to be able to have that contact with teachers.
0: It's really important, because you're not going to the university only just to absorb this sort of bunch of information, right? You're going there to grow as a person, and we want our professors to be both sort of models of virtue and also coaches to the and mentors to the students, and so that mentorship relationship is really important, and I find a real inspiration to the students. Whether it be you're inspired by the professor as a great scientist, or often you're inspired by the professor as a parent, as a father or a mother, you know, and the way they talk about their family and their children, you know. We have, for example, one of our professors, Professor Grabowski, is on the Pontifical Council for the Family, you know. So he goes over to Rome to consult, comes back, talks to his students about his experiences there, you know. So these are the biggest treasure of our university is our faculty. We have 401 faculty full-time, and then another 400 or so part-time who come in with specific expertise, you know. So it's a wonderful community.
1: Yeah. I remember one of my professors as an undergrad was R. Buckminster Fuller, architect and engineer.
0: Yeah.
1: And he had done a study on the people who won Nobel Prizes. And the vast majority of them came from small schools, not big ones.
0: Interesting, huh?
1: And then as they did further research, it was because the students got to know the faculty and vice versa.
0: Yes.
1: And at that interplay, such as is possible in a smaller university, that made the difference of students who became, you know, professors and Nobel laureates.
0: I can believe it, because we see it all the time, where not just with kind of going to grad school, but even for getting jobs,
1: yeah.
0: Our professors get to know the students personally, and then

0: will send out an email to a contact they have and say, you need to interview this person. I've seen numerous people get placed into really good jobs that way, because it's very competitive, you know, landing a job out of college. So if your professor can be saying, you know, you'd be crazy. I remember we had one situation where we had a young lady who was a brilliant, very successful student, and a week before graduation, she had already had a job offer from a government office, but there was a cutback, and so they rescinded this offer a week before graduation. Mm-hmm. So we emailed out to a bunch of contacts from our business school and said, this is one of the finest students we've seen. You'd be crazy not to pick her up. Within a few days, she had another job offer, and she's still with the company. So
1: probably doing better.
0: All right.
1: If you're interested in taking a look at the Catholic University of America, you can go to their website, which is CUA, standing, of course, for Catholic University of America, CUA.edu. Or you can call their number at 202-319-5000, 5000. So 202-319-5000. We're going to take a break. We're going to come back in about 2 minutes or so to get your comments and your questions, as well as those of our studio audience. So please stay with us.

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4: 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But I need light. 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You need light to know what's wrong with you. 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Let's not be afraid to know ourselves. 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

0: Thank you. Thank you. Welcome back. Before we go to our questions tonight, our hearts and our prayers go out to people suffering from a number of different natural catastrophes. The earthquake victims in Myanmar, also used to be known as Burma, they suffered a 6.8 magnitude earthquake today. And also the people of central Italy, who suffered a 6.2 magnitude earthquake early this morning. And already they know of more than 150 people have been killed in Italy. And they fear that the number will certainly rise as rescue and recovery efforts continue to discover people in under buildings. The quake was centered about 100 miles northeast of Rome, very close to the town of Norcia, where the 800-year-old Basilica of St. Benedict is located, along with the monastery of Benedictine monks. You remember that back on July 27th, we had two of those monks, Father Martin Bernard and Father Benedict Nivakov, from the monastery of St. Benedict in Norcia, Italy, as a guest on our show. So this is something that is close to us. If you remember, the monks were known for their world-renowned beer, which they brewed to support their monasteries. And they report that they themselves are fine. Nobody suffered any serious injuries. However, the basilica and the monastery were damaged. They are doing everything they can to help the other victims in the area. If you would like to contribute to help the monks care for the earthquake victims and make repairs to their monastery and basilica, you can go online to their site, which is en.nursia. So that's en.nursia.org/donations. They're working to feed others and bring them into safety and get them some blankets and other things to keep people warm, get them water. And that would be one way to help over in Italy. And also we want to mention one other disaster, which is the ongoing problems that the people in Louisiana have suffered from their terrible floods. So do keep them in your prayers, okay? Appreciate that. And you can help us certainly by going to the Diocese of Baton Rouge, Catholic Charities, or to the Knights of Columbus. They're all doing great work to help out there. Ready for some questions?
1: I'm ready.
0: Come on. Start off with Marianne. Hello, Marianne.
2: Hey, Father Paco. How are you?
0: I'm fine, thanks. And you're calling from New York, right?
2: I'm calling from New York.
0: And your question?
2: Actually, I just want to hope to get a little bit of your opinion from the two of you. Higher institutions of learning have exceptionally smart people and a lot of diversity of ideas. And I just was hoping you could share your opinion as to why so many academics want to preclude bringing any idea of the spiritual, the theological, the notion of God into especially the sciences. I don't understand why there's such a hatred towards incorporating science, incorporating God into science and creation. And I thank you both. God bless you. Thank you.
0: Thank you.
1: It's a really good question. And it seems to be the case, you know. I'm not quite sure where people got the idea that the two are incompatible, you know, that faith and science are incompatible. As we've already talked, they aren't. Why do they do that? Why is there so much atheism in general, I guess? But I think perhaps in a certain sense, the more capable you think you are, the less you feel a need for God, you know? So somebody who is gifted with great intelligence in a certain sense might be at a disadvantage, you know, you don't have that holy poverty of spirit, you know, or the humility and sometimes it takes a big crisis in your life before you realize that you're not able to figure it all out yourself, you know. So it's possible that the intelligence itself is a challenge, you know, as to why, but it's certainly very prevalent and harmful to the young people, I think.
0: Mm-hmm. Not to mention to some of the professors.
1: Well, yes.
0: The not good for them.
1: No, it's not good for them either, yeah.
0: Marianne, a clue, and many others who have questions about this, a very interesting study is called The Coup at Catholic University.
1: Yep, that's right.
0: That's the name of the, that's the title. It's The Coup at Catholic University. It's published by Ignatius Press. It is very interesting. If you really want to find out more about what happened, and one factor is that the what's in effect a union for professors, a professors' organization that acts kind of as a union, that was organized in the early part of the 20th century. I think even before World War I.
1: I believe so.
0: Right,
1: yeah.
0: Right around that time, I think before the war. And it had made one of the planks in its platform the removal of all

0: religious beliefs from universities. This was, they were on their own unholy war against holiness and faith. And in the 1960s, they specifically targeted the Catholic universities to get church leaders and church doctrine out of Catholic universities. That was explicit, correct?
1: That's what happened, yeah.
0: And this had a big impact on a lot of Catholic universities in the late 60s. And even attempts to get rid of a number of the bishops from the Board of Trustees in the 60s. Mm-hmm. That they, some of the theologians were saying, these bishops don't know as much as we do. That was one of their arguments up front. And therefore, with that approach toward humility in regard to the bishops, they tried to get Catholic identity out. And it was an ideology beyond the Catholic community that was being brought in to Catholic universities. Now we see a number of universities are reversing that. It did not make things better, and I don't think it makes it better in the secular universities either.
1: Nope.
0: Again, look at the movie God Is Not Dead or God Is Not Dead 2, and you'll see stories based on actual cases of attacking religion, mostly Protestants and those, but it happens everywhere. Sir, where are you from?
2: I'm from Grand Island, Florida.
0: Good to have you here. And what is your question?
2: I have a two-part question. First, okay. I'd like to know how your tuition stacks up against other Catholic universities or just universities in general, and how extensive is your sports program?
0: Questions spoken like a dad.
1: That's right. I'm a dad myself, and
0: yes.
1: So I understand.
0: You've got to pass little kids yourself, don't you?
1: We have one who's in college and five more on their way in. So. Yeah. So our tuition, we're a private school, so we're like other private schools, like other Catholic schools. Our tuition is similar to the other major Catholic universities. We do have significant amount of scholarship and financial aid available, not as much as we would like. That's why we're always fundraising aggressively, because we want to do more with that, but including some entire free rides for really bright kids every year. In terms of sports, we are Division III, which we think is ideal because Division III allows you to be a very competitive athlete and a really, really good in class as well. You don't have to choose between I'm going to be committed to my sport and therefore I'm not going to do so well in my. And it's a very wide. We have a football program. We've got all the major sports as well as a very thriving intramural. You know, so that pretty much is something for everybody. What I'm particularly proud of is our scholar athletes are some of our best students. So many of our best athletes are also our best students. They have that. They cultivate that teamwork and discipline that works, whether you're on the field or in the classroom.
0: Yeah. So it's not as if you recruit a number of athletes who are incompetent in the classroom.
1: No,
0: that's but they're in both worlds.
1: They're well-rounded.
0: Yeah,
1: exactly.
0: That's a good thing.
1: Yeah.
0: And you won't end up with a debt of $250,000 for going to Catholic U.
1: No. Yeah, God forbid. No.
0: That's my own alma mater.
1: Oh dear.
0: That's up that high now.
1: Wow.
0: One of my alma maters. Yeah. Let's have another caller. Hello, Tom.
3: Hey, Father Mitch, how you doing?
0: I'm fine. It's Frog here. Where are you calling from?
3: Oh, Middleburg, Florida, just outside Jacksonville.
0: All right, great. I was pretty up there. So what is your question?
3: Dr. Abella, regarding the faculty, how many are priests and how many are nuns? And for the non-religious faculty, you mentioned you want good Catholics. What's the vetting process for them? What do you do
1: to
3: ensure that they're good practicing Catholics?
0: Great question, Tom. Thank you.
1: That's a terrific question. So I don't know the exact statistics. We have a range of priests, particularly in theology, but also in our law school, and nuns too, both as professors and as students. The faculty recruitment process, we're looking for two things, three really. I mean, you're always looking for somebody who's a great teacher, but in our case, you're also looking for somebody who either is or has the potential to be a great scholar, so they know their stuff, you know.
0: And so folks understand the distinction. Someone who's a great scholar can do research and writing.
1: Yes.
0: But not every great scholar can communicate that to students. So those are two distinct skills.
1: They often go together, but not always.
0: So we're looking and vice versa. Some can be great teachers, but not
1: that's right.
0: as good at research.
1: So we're looking for both. But equally importantly, we're looking for men and women of faith. So people who are serious Catholics who want to bring their Catholic faith, the light of their faith, to shine in the classroom and on their research. So the caller asked the question about how do we find such people. We do it by coming on shows like this and talking about what we do. So and then we get a number of faculty who reach out to us and say, hey, I'm at such and such a place, but I'm a serious Catholic. I'm not very comfortable where I am. I would really like to come to Catholic View. So that's happening more and more, mm-hmm. which is sad that it has to happen, but good for us. When we bring them, we start out by advertising when we have a position, and we're very clear. We publish our mission statement. We're very clear that we say this is a university faithful to the teachings of Jesus Christ and his church. And we say, and we're looking for faculty who are not only academically excellent, but also are looking to live this mission and kind of bring the truth of the faith to bear on what they're doing. So that helps a lot because it kind of weeds out, you know, people who wouldn't be happy and who we wouldn't want to hire.
0: Yeah.
1: So that's a first kind of screening mechanism. Then when they submit their applications, we ask them to submit, in addition to their CV and letters of reference and so on, we ask them to write a personal statement explaining how, in the light of the document Excordia Ecclesia that I mentioned, why they think they'd make a good contribution to Catholic University. So we ask them to lay all of that out. So then based on those, and we will sometimes get 100 and more, 200 applicants for a position, so we have to read all of those and weed them through. And then we have a first round of interviews, the faculty interview. And then from those they identify their three finalists, and they send the list of the finalists with those documents, what we call the mission statement, as well as their CV, to me. And then I vet them and I send them to the president. And the president and I have to agree that this person looks like they'd be a good fit with the mission before they're allowed to come on campus for interviewing. And if that's the case, then they come. And then I, as provost, do a final interview with all finalists. And so I meet them, I ask them about their faith life, you know, and so by this time they know we're serious, you know,
0: yes.
1: and this is very exciting to the right candidate, right? So they'll come because they want to be in a community like ours. And if they're not excited about it, then we discern that they're not a good fit, so we don't extend them an offer.
0: Yes.
1: So, and sometimes it'll happen that we won't hire somebody that year because we didn't find somebody who's both very a strong academic and a serious fit. Now, it doesn't mean that 100% of who we hire is a serious Catholic. I think this past year it was maybe 80%. Because, you know, you'll find, for example, we had an evangelical Christian who was we hired for our engineering department, a wonderful guy, you know. And we think he'll be a very good fit with the community as well. But the majority, we're looking for the vast majority, would be faithful Catholics.
0: Mm-hmm. And one way I would also add, and there's some overlap from the Dominican school, which is basically across the street.
1: Correct.
0: And those are really fine theologians, fine faculty, and there is overlap between their work and yours as well. So that's a great resource in the area.
1: The area is a wonderful area around Catholic University.
0: Yes.
1: We have the Dominicans, as you mentioned, and several other orders as
0: yes.
1: well. Many of them have their houses there because they send their priests to Catholic University
0: right.
1: or their seminarians to Catholic University.
0: Right.
1: But then their priests will come and teach with us and so on.
0: Yeah. Another question from our studio audience. Sir, where are you from?
4: From Alexandria, Virginia. Dr. Abella, what I wanted to know is you had mentioned the faculty get involved with the personal and spiritual development of their students.
1: Yes.
4: How does the university encourage this, and is this something that's part of the faculty evaluation process for tenure and promotion?
1: No, not directly. We're not... The tenure evaluation is about scholarship and about fit with the mission, but we do... As I mentioned before, it's in the choice of who you hire. We hire people who want to be mentors to our students, you know, and so they do that kind of, if you will, spontaneously, naturally. You know, it's not there's a beautiful line in the Catechism where it talks about the principle of subsidiarity and says that human communities should be governed with the same respect for freedom that God governs us, right? God doesn't shove himself on us, right? He

offers, he proposes, and then it's for us to accept and to receive. Likewise, we want to do that for all of our students. We have 80-some% of our students are Catholics, of representing Catholics across the United States, you know. So we want to encourage them, we want to help them in their faith journey, but we're not shoving it down their throats, you know. So we have 23 campus students who are sign up to be campus ministers, and they are

0: are trained, and their job is to evangelize their fellow students, to bring Christ. This is the way they articulated to me. I was meeting with them this week. They said, we are here to bring Christ to our fellow students, because not all the students have been well evangelized, even if they were raised Catholic, you know.
1: But, and not all are well catechized.
0: Exactly.
1: On campus, is there a lively campus ministry?
0: Oh, very much so. Yeah. So there's a very active campus ministry with all kinds of, the number of masses that you can go to in any given day on campus, and then at the shrine, the Basilica of the National Shrine, which is right next door to us, it's almost every hour of the day. There's something like 17 different mass options, you know, going up to as late as 10:30 at night on Sunday, because, you know, students just like to sleep in, right?
1: Also, a lot of them travel from home on the weekends. That was our biggest mass when I taught.
0: It was the late Sunday, right? Yeah,
1: right.
0: Exactly.
1: Because they were coming back from visiting family, and they'd come to Mass.
0: And so we have adoration, and we have silent adoration, we have praise and worship adoration. So whatever your spirituality is, you know, and confession times all day, every day there's like many hours of confession, either on our campus or in the shrine, you know. So there's plenty of sacramental support, and we have a freshman retreat where hundreds of the freshmen go away in one of the first weekends on retreat. So there's a very vibrant presence, as well as all the sort of the corporal works of mercy as well. So the students, some students wake up early Sunday morning to go serve at a soup kitchen before they go to Mass, you know. There's all kinds of activity that is. The faith is very much, you feel it as soon as you come on campus. It helps that as you walk around campus, you see priests and nuns in their religious in their habits and so on. It's like a mini Vatican, you know, walking around the campus. You've been there, you know.
1: Yeah. Very much so. We have another question from our studio audience. Sir, where are you from?
2: Good evening. I'm from Cologne in Germany.
1: Herzlich willkommen.
2: Herzlich willkommen.
1: What's your question?
2: My question is, what are the major challenges Catholic education is facing in the 21st century?
1: And Cologne in Germany is a place where there have been many challenges to Catholic education since the French Revolution.
0: Sure.
1: Forward, and then the government of Bismarck and such. So now that they've gone through their challenges from the 18th and 19th and 20th centuries, what do we have today? What do you expect to be the problems and challenges we have to deal with?
0: You know, it's a great challenge, and I don't want to sound kind of Pollyanna-ish, but I think of it more as an opportunity, because I think the really big challenge is the challenge facing higher education in general. You know, we were talking before about political correctness, relativism, and so on. This is bringing a certain stagnation. You know, everybody agrees that there's a problem with higher education, but they can't agree to the solution. You know, there's just this, you know, the limits on speech, you know, the safe spaces and all this stuff that's going on, you know, is really stifling higher education. And so it's not so much, I think, that the challenge for Catholic education is how do we show that we are actually the solution, that a deeper engagement with the Catholic intellectual tradition is actually shows promise for. So we invented the universities, you know, in, as you pointed out, in the Middle Ages. It's time for us to reinvent them now in the 21st century. I think that is our challenge, and that is our opportunity. And we, as the Catholic University of America, are trying to show the way how to do that.
1: You know, I find it so pathetically odd that at some of the so-called great universities, the Ivy League, they have a safe speech area. There's a little area where you can say what you want, but even then they kind of limit it. And I said, this is twisted.
0: It's
1: twisted.
0: And it doesn't help. It doesn't help academia.
1: No, makes folks dumber. Now, one other challenge that lots of the schools have found is that sometimes getting funding from the government, you know, can give them a way to limit the freedom. Catholic U also takes part in the national collection.
0: That's right.
1: For the university. What does that do?
0: Sure. So the we mentioned before how the university was founded

0: By the bishops, and how the bishops are many of them are our trustees. So the Conference of Bishops across the United States once a year will host. So one of the second collections is dedicated to the Catholic University of America. So that's coming up two or three weeks from now, depending on the diocese.
1: Yeah, September 4th and September 11th.
0: Exactly. So if your pastor agrees and your bishop agrees, and most of them do, your second collection on one of those weekends will be for the Catholic University of America. Why? Because of this leadership role that we are trying to play in Catholic higher education, showing the way to be an authentic Catholic university in the United States. So we encourage your participation in that collection and those of your viewers, because it helps us have more scholarships to give to students, it helps fund the research, and it gives us a more of a measure of independence, you know, financially, so that we can do what is truly right and not feel like we're always beholden to government money.
1: You know, you look at the way the president, you know, has threatened the public schools, that if they don't agree with him on transgender issues in the bathrooms, he'll withhold their education funds. So, you know, we want Catholics to contribute to the university. And you can go to cua.edu, Catholic University of America .edu, to find out more about the collection. I want to thank you very much for joining us. And I want to give you all God's blessing. May he fill you with his wisdom, a love of his truth, and the energy to pursue it. May God bless you, Father, Son, and Holy Spirit. Amen. And as you know, we don't get part of that collection or any other collection that the bishops and parishes take up. We depend on you. That's the way Mother felt inspired to establish this network. So it's brought to you by you. So please keep us in between your gas bill, your electric bill, and cable bill, especially toward the end of the summer here. We still have a little slow time, so we could use your help. God bless, and thank you.

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3: The year 354 AD. Aurelius Augustinus Hipponensis is born in North Africa. He is introduced to Manichaeism, a false religion combining paganism, Gnosticism, and Christianity. At the young age of 20, the young Augustine, as he is known, finishes his academic studies in Carthage and becomes a professor of rhetoric. Inner turmoil drives him to Milan, where he meets Ambrose, Bishop of Milan. The Christian content and rhetorical brilliance of Ambrose's sermons amaze and deeply impress Augustine. In 386 AD, Augustine converts to Christianity, aided by his mother Monica's unceasing prayers. In 391 AD, he is ordained a priest and later elected Bishop of Hippo.
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0: They tell us, keep your religion off our uterus, or keep your rosaries off our ovaries. How do we reply to that?
1: 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My own opposition to abortion is based on science, the law, reason, morality, social justice, and the visible evidence.
0: Absolutely. And because the overwhelming majority of pro-choice people are secular, I've always recommended that we avoid religious arguments entirely. In the vast majority of cases, I've come to learn that making a religious argument is simply handing your opponent a club with which to beat you over the head. We have so many compelling non-religious arguments that powerfully explain why abortion is wrong. I say we stick to them.
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5: I firmly believe that prayer is communication with God. And if we know that God is a loving Father, why wouldn't we want to talk to God? The reality is, we've got to talk to our family, we've got to talk to our friends, and if God is real, and God is definitely real, He wants to hear about our day. He also wants to know how we're doing and what our needs are. Prayer is communication with God.
6: This is Father Dermot Roach. Prayer moves mountains. Prayer is always answered in the Lord's way, not ours. It has a power to change hearts, to convert, to heal, and unite. In the name of the Father, and of the Son, and of the Holy Spirit, amen. Heavenly Father, author of life, hear our prayer to end the scourge and darkness of abortion. Strengthen our faith and mold us into unwavering advocates for the sanctity of life. Touch the hearts considering abortion and help them to convert. Pour your healing balm on those affected by this tragedy and give them peace. Mary, Mother of God, intercede for us. Amen. In the name of the Father, and of the Son, and of the Holy Spirit. Amen.
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0: Hi, I'm Doug Keck, and welcome to this all-new edition of The Catholic Sphere, where each week we continue to tackle topics important to Catholics around the globe. What's new is that each week, as you've seen, the program now features a different host and a different focus. This week, our subject is theology. Last time we spoke about where have all the Catholics gone? Now we want to offer some solutions to help us answer those questions. We welcome our distinguished panel of experts back. Father Chris Alar, host of Living Divine Mercy right here on EWTN, our friend and director of Association of Marian Helpers in Stockbridge, Massachusetts. Of course, Colin Donovan, vice president of theology right here at EWTN in Irondale, Alabama. And my good friend from the universe, Father Spitzer, host of Father Spitzer's Universe, joining us from our studios in Orange County. Welcome once again, gentlemen, for joining us. Thank you.
1: Thank you, Doug.
2: Again, it's an honor.
3: Thank you.
0: So we kind of talked about the issue. People aren't coming to Mass, and now we want to talk about not the reasons why they're not, but what are

0: some of the solutions? What can we do to bring people back to the church? Let's start with you, Father Spitzer. You talked about secularization. You talked about a lack of evidence. How do we bring that evidence forward in your mind?
1: Yeah, I think we have to do it very programmatically. That is to say, we need to make programs for our schools, for our confirmation classes, and that would be middle school and high school. I think we also have to start making some programs for our university Catholic centers first of all, focus on the evidence for God, the evidence for a transcendent soul, the evidence for Jesus Christ. If we don't focus on that evidence, basically, we're just gonna be left behind. Kids are gonna walk out the door. So how do we deal with that evidence? Well, there's so much of it out there from science. We've got the Board of Lincoln and Guth proof. We've got the entropy evidence. We've got fine-tuning of universal consciousness. Believe it or not, you can actually make this somewhat intelligible for the kids. They listen to it, and it really does get them grounded. So right now, for example, for programmatic basis, we're trying to work with Sophia Institute for Teachers. We have an apologetics course for first semester of senior year, which is focused on God, the soul, Jesus, from a point of view of science and reason. And then the second semester apologetics course for senior year would be on moral apologetics. But we're also designing a middle school course for Catholic schools. And, you know, it should just be everywhere present in the first 3-4 weeks of 7th or 8th grade. But it has to be present there, because 13 years old is the median age when kids are deciding that they're going to leave the faith. So that's one programmatic effort. We also have these 7 essential modules. If you just go to CredibleCatholic.com, click on the 7 essential modules, you can get all the evidence that you could possibly need to watch with your kids right there. Now, I mean, these are things that I'm putting out. There are other really good programmatic efforts that are going on right now. And so, you know, again, I would just encourage people to get, you know, go to your schools, go to your confirmation programs, and just say, could you just get one of these programs, get Father Spitzer's programs in here, get the Sophia Institute for Teachers in here, get these things going, because we absolutely have to get our kids, you know, informed. The second area, these, what I call these 4 levels of happiness, this is, to me, the workable antidote. We've tested this again and again. We've got a really workable antidote to the secularization, what I was calling in our last program, ego comparative happiness. So we, you know, who's achieving more, who's achieving less, who's more intelligent, more status, less status, more popular, less popular, et cetera. So the idea of how do we break out of it, you know, the first thing we have to do is give our kids the alternatives and give them the rationale for it. So we have, again, programmatics. We've got a program called the 4 levels of happiness. You can just deliver this in a couple of class days to your class. It'll be the most important information they could learn to galvanize their faith, to move into a contribute faith-based identity rather than an ego-comparative identity. It really works. So the first step in making it work is you got to point out, you know, what's the problem with having an ego-comparative identity? It seems like if you're at the top of the heap, what could be wrong with that? I'm better than everybody else. I get all the ego satisfactions that I want. Best chess player in town if you're a nerd like me, et cetera, et cetera. So the main thing is, it sounds like it's good, but is it really good? Right. No. I can tell you right now, depression, anxiety, ego rage, ego blame, et cetera. We have to tell the kids exactly what they'll find. They already know it. They have been experiencing it since they're 11 to 12 years old. By the time they get to 13, they know the problem. Right. Number two, we have to give them real easy to do solutions to get them out of there. So we need to get them a solution. For example, we start with, you know, what am I living for and looking for? We've got to get them to start, you know, thinking, you know, in terms of contribution. How can I make an optimal positive difference to my family, to my friends, to my church, to the kingdom of God, to my institution, to, you know, the people around me, to the community organization, et cetera. So we try and get them to be very realistic and pointed about making a contribution in all the ways that they can take their mind off of the ego comparative identity. But the second thing we have to do is

0: Tell them, reteach them how to look at people. In other words, you got to start looking for the good news in people. You just can't look for the bad news in people, because if you're looking for what's irritating, weak, stupid, and unkind, and you rivet on that day and night, which is our default drive anyway, you're not only going to be miserable, you're going to make everybody else miserable around you. You'll never get to level three and level four.
1: That's right. You'll be living on TikTok, I think, is where you'd be.
0: Yeah, exactly. Exactly. And then finally, the third area is we have to reteach them how to pray. And the first step we need to take is give them those spontaneous prayers, teach them how to pray. And then we have to teach them the importance of the Holy Eucharist and the importance of confession. And that means teaching them the need for it. Mm-hmm. What can confession give you? Who is your enemy? What does faith do? Why are faith-filled people happier people? Is the grace of God really real? Of course it's real. Mm-hmm. What kind of protections? And then, you know, as people want to say, stories are really important in illustrating these kinds of things. But in the teaching of prayer, we got to teach them, first of all, you need to pray.
1: Right.
0: This is we can't take anything for granted. And then we have to them some useful prayers. Oh, yeah, and the need for the sacraments. We just can't say the sacraments are good for you. We have to tell them exactly how they're good for them and why it is, and illustrate it with stories.
1: Let me ask you, Colin, too, because one of the things you talked about in some of your notes was also the idea of our personal salvation. And where does that fall into the idea, as Father just kind of alluded to, and understanding that, you know, this Eucharistic thing and then going to church isn't like this optional thing that's just designed to make your life a little better here on earth. It has some eternal issues, doesn't it?
2: Well, it does, and I think people are forgetting is that, as in our last program on this, we talked about, you know, what the mission of the church is and what the church is here for. Everything else is at the service of that. The last of the canons in the Code of Canon Law has a caveat which is really expresses the purpose of the whole, and that is the good of souls. And so the church exists for the good of souls. And I think one of the areas where the church can learn something, and I think we take our lesson from this really from Mother Angelica. When EW10 was started, one of the things that she wanted to do, as you know so well, Doug, is that she wanted to give to the church the benefit of the experience of different apostolates that have found ways to do it. Do different things. So the Magis Center, the Marians of the Immaculate Conception, Franciscan University, different groups who are part of this overall picture and overall fight. And so I think there are ways to do that. And this is something of a hot button topic, but I want to try to put a better spin on it. Mm-hmm. We're in the midst of this synodal path. And I think a lot of people are afraid that this is people who are going to come forward with their agendas and complain about this or that in the church or whatnot. My group is not going to get served. Mm-hmm. I think what lay people should bring to this is their knowledge and their experience and insights on the very points we've been talking about the last 2 weeks. Because there's that wealth of knowledge and experience of mothers and fathers and dads and people in business and scientists and so on, that the church can learn from it so that this synodal path is actually focusing and looking at this particular of issue is what is driving people away from the church. And I think the laity have the duty to come forward in that spirit and to provide their insights. Now, what the hierarchy does with it, that'll be whatever it is. But I think to put that input in and what is needed today from what we see, you know, down here in the trenches, as it were, that'll be a great service to the church in our time.
1: Right, and the biggest issue I think some people are afraid of is that we don't want people to feel guilty, so instead of convincing them why they need to do something, we say, you really don't have to do that. Father Chris, you talk about the idea of evangelization versus catechizing in bringing people back to the faith. Please explain.
3: I think that's important because we Marian fathers, when the coronavirus hit, I remember meeting with our superior, Father Kaz, and saying, how are we going to survive? And through the live streams, we actually saw quite an increase of viewership. But we need to move these people from audience members

0: active, participating, physically present people. Now, one of the big problems, as you just said, Doug, is I think that we're catechizing, and I'm guilty of this. Catechizing is how to follow Jesus. Here's a roadmap. Here's what you do. But we're doing that before we evangelize, which is why we want to follow Jesus, why we want to give our lives to Christ and to follow him. Now, this is the whole, to me, the crux of the whole thing is, it'd be like, Doug, you saying, Father Chris, here's a map for you to get out to San Francisco. And okay, you show me the best route, the best roads, the best restaurants. That's great. But why the heck do I want to go to San Francisco?
1: Right.
0: I have no need to. I have no desire. I don't need it. It doesn't do anything for me. So you're showing me how, and I feel I do that on our live streams. So how we follow Jesus, but where even I'm lacking, and a lot of priests I think are, is why we want to give our lives to Christ. And so we can't bring others, you know, people can't bring others to meet Jesus if they don't have a relationship themselves. And that's where we keep going back to evangelization means proclaiming the gospel in such a way that it awakens, as we said last show, that personal relationship with Jesus. In evangelization, the key is that belonging, and then seeing the truth of our faith. Both of our guests have been speaking. What makes the Catholic faith different is we have the fullness of the truth. All the religions have partial truths. That's great, but we in the Catholic faith we have the fullness of the truth. And the fullness of the truth is what we have to see our students, our kids, to be able to recognize that there is something different here. It's not just like every other church down the street. And until we do that, we're lacking.
1: Let me ask you, Father Chris, this is a follow-up to your point about going to San Francisco and the reason I have to be there and tying into, you know, in a sense, your eternal reward. But some people don't understand that if they stay where they are, that's not an option, at least a good option.
0: Yeah. You know, I hear this often, Doug. Father, don't lecture me. God loves me just the way I am.
1: Right.
0: And my answer always is yes. God loves you just the way you are, but he loves you too much to let you stay that way.
1: Right.
0: We're constantly needing to strive for a growth in virtue. No matter where we are at in our spiritual journey, if we're not striving for growth in virtue, then we will never fulfill, as Father Spitzer talked about, that true happiness. The teleology, the study of why we were created, as we mentioned last show, is

0: It's a lot harder to be able to come back against a good pitcher when you're down no balls and two strikes.
1: Absolutely, especially if you're playing the Red Sox. Father Spitzer, in relation to that, it does seem to be like part of the issue isn't just the idea of showing people, wouldn't this be good, but understanding, again, that encounter and accompaniment the Holy Father's talked about, as Father Chris said, it's not that God loves you just the way you are, so stay where you are. He wants you to move in the right direction. But a lot of times people are afraid, they don't want to judge, they don't want to say, they don't want to make anybody feel bad. Well, the truth doesn't always make people feel good, does it?
2: No, it really doesn't make people feel good. In fact, being nice is not the same as loving a person or doing the good for them. Most of the time, you can see real differences. Being nice, you can support a person in a lifestyle that will utterly destroy them. I mean, not just emotionally and relationally here in this world, it'll destroy them spiritually altogether. And you can say, well, I didn't want to be unnice. Well, you know, I've got about 32 years of teaching college students, you know, in terms of experience. And college kids love a challenge. They absolutely do. We're making a big mistake if we do not find ways of challenging those kids. You don't have to be insulting to them when you challenge them. What you have to do is say, watch out, you have an enemy you know not of. Or watch out, you're just setting yourself up for depression and anxiety. I'm going to show you these statistics. You start going this on the road to this lifestyle, here are the statistics from a secular society like the Archives of General Psychiatry. I just want to show you what you're up against. Mm-hmm. There's nothing wrong with sort of saying, I love you too much, just like God loves you too much. I love you too much to let you go down that path. Just, if you will, just give me 10 minutes. I'm not preaching to you. I just want to show you the information. You take it, you read it. But you got to know this pathway, it's not just the road to perdition, although it may certainly be that, but it's also going to kill your relationships with others, and you're going to be a depressed, emotionally unhealthy, anxious, substance abusing, familial tensions, a suicidal ideation kind of guy, which is a terrible way to live. Mm-hmm. And so I think we just have to break out of the idea that we are responsible for reinforcing their people on the road to hell, if I can put it that way. That we're reinforcing people, you know, into their road to depression, anxiety, and just the, you know, the blowing up of their relationships. And once we can make that distinction, but I do think you have to have the statistics, and that's what I'm developing right now for the moral apologetics course, is all the statistics you need for the various lifestyles. So you want to live a homosexual lifestyle? Okay. I'm just going to show you the Archives of General Psychiatry. Take a look at this. Want to go transgender, get a sex change surgery? Just let me show you the statistics. You'll have a 19 times increase in suicides the minute you do. Let me just, you know, you want to go down the road of pornography? Victimless sin? Let me just explain to you that if you go down that road, here's what the Archives of General Psychiatry say is going to happen to you. It's not just going to be increases in depression and anxiety. You're going to have a doubling of your divorce rate, a doubling of financial troubles as you go down the road, risky sexual behaviors, and your kids are going to get inundated with the same stuff you are. And when that happens, of course, you can pretty much see that they're going to be stunted emotionally as well. Oh, you think that you know, you can just go right to have as many premarital partners as you want? Let me show you these statistics that correlate. So at least just point things out to people where they can actually see, this is not good for me. This is not good for the people I love around me. This is not good for my salvation. This is just plain not good. And what do I need? What's the antidote to getting out of those lifestyles? Prayer, prayer, sacraments, sacraments, prayer, sacraments, confession and Eucharist especially, and some form of contemplative prayer. And if you can jam in what the Jesuits call the Ignatian examen, that is a very good, you know, sort of approach. But you've got to give them the practical steps. Be incredibly practical about it. And, you know, honestly, a retreat.

0: reinforces it. I know I'm a Jesuit. I say that by way of professional, courtesy. But I think a retreat can so help to reinforce it.
1: Very good. Colin, let me ask you, as a parent, that many times it's easier. We want to speak the truth in love, but we have to correct our children at times. Same thing inside the church, whether a bishop or a priest. It's easier to let people do what they want to do. It's actually not harder. It's much harder to bring forward some sort of correction, even in love. As a parent, do you think sometimes in the church we've lost that sense?
2: Oh, we very definitely have. I mean, you're the vintage like myself who remembers that book from the 70s, I'm okay, you're okay. Well, everybody's just okay today, there's nothing to correct there. But charity obliges us, certainly in the case of those with responsibility like parents, charity obliges them, and justice, that duty towards the children, requires that they be corrected. And within the church, that requires the priests and the bishop, the pope and others to correct, but it may also require a reciprocal fraternal correction. Mm. Here's the problem, and that is, I'm primarily a moral theologian. Fraternal correction is one of the most difficult, if not the most difficult thing to do. To get the circumstances, the knowledge of the person, the hope of an expectation that it will be fruitful, to get all of the constellation, as it were, to come together so that I'm just not flapping my jaws at the person. And sometimes that means preparation, building up, especially within the family, you got to sort of build up towards that. So I think, no, we must give fraternal correction. It's part of our nature, it's part of the nature of the church, but we also must be very circumspect about it. Mm-hmm. We must be prudent about it, and Aquinas had eight elements of prudence. It's pretty hard to get those all fulfilled, but it's something to look at, how to prudently, fraternally correct someone. So it's not only an obligation in many cases, but it's a way to do it in a way that is indeed the truth given in charity.
1: Father Chris, you talked about catechizing, evangelization, putting them in the right order. Sometimes it seems like there's confusion out there because people hear the Holy Father talk about proselytizing, and then we're not supposed to do that. And so they think, well, I'm not supposed to convert anybody, so we're all the same. There's a misinterpretation. Explain the difference between evangelization and proselytizing.
3: Yeah, proselytizing is something that has gotten a bad rap. It is something that has been portrayed negatively. And there are some elements to it that we have to do. And I think our guest just hit on those. For example, Colin just said, when we proselytize, it doesn't have to be just sitting down with the catechism. It can be loving correction. And here's an example. I hear in the confessional a lot, people confessing, Father, I'm judgmental, and I have to confess that. And I always stop them, and I say, please explain, because you are aware, correct, that we are to be judgmental. Now, Doug, I think my next book with you guys should be Catholics. We are to be judgmental, and we are to be, viewing things from a judgmental standpoint, intolerant, okay? Mm-hmm. We are to be intolerant and a judgmental. Now, that would sell a million, right? Mm-hmm. Okay, here's what we mean. We cannot tolerate things that are contrary to the will of God. So we are judgmental of actions, not the person. I had one woman, believe it or not, who came to me at a mission and came up to me at the table and said, Father, my daughter asked me to drive her to the abortion clinic and to pay for her abortion. We got into a disagreement. I said, was it aggressive or did it turn physical? She said, no. But now I feel terrible because I was so judgmental. And I said, actually, you have to be judgmental there of the action. Mm-hmm. To drive your daughter to the abortion clinic and pay for the abortion is condoning a wrong action. However, we don't judge the person. Only God judges the person. I mean, when a woman has an abortion, there could be fear. There could be her boyfriend is threatening her. Mm-hmm. There's many variables. So we don't know what those are. Now, I will say this. At Dominican House of Studies, I had a great professor and two

0: seminarians were arguing before class one day. And this goes back to Father Spitzer. And the seminarians were arguing about, I think it was immigration. And one seminarian said, well, my opinion is this, and I think that. And the priest walked in, the Dominican priest, and he overheard him. Mm-hmm. And he looked at him and he said, what you think doesn't matter. Your opinion means nothing. Now, imagine telling that on the Women of the View or some other secular show, right? And the priest said, what matters, the only thing that matters is the truth. So Doug, I'll turn proselytizing and evangelizing and put it under this fact. It's how you do it. Mm-hmm. The truth, yep. Evangelization is coming to know Jesus. Proselytizing is teaching them the truth. Mm-hmm. Where we get into trouble is when we do it without pastoral love. If we do that without love, without pastoral conscious awareness, we get into trouble. So proselytizing to me is banging somebody over the head.
1: Right.
0: Now, if I'm going to do what Father Spitzer said and show you the truth in an educational and mature way, now it becomes an essence of awareness of the truth, and that is what Jesus taught us to do. That's the Great Commission. Go and make disciples of all nations. And so this is what we're not doing that we need to do.
1: Very good. That's a great way to end this program. Thank you, panel. Maybe Father Spitzer, give us your blessing on the way out the door as we do.
2: Absolutely. And bow your heads and pray for God's blessing. And may the Lord of love and truth, the Lord of goodness in the depth of his soul, the Lord your creator and redeemer, send his spirit into you so that you might evangelize not only your children and grandchildren, but may find ways of evangelizing your neighbor in the culture and to give you that sense of how to lead them ever closer to the Lord in love. In the name of the Father and of the Son and of the Holy Spirit. Amen.
1: Amen. Thank you so much, Father Chris, Colin Donovan, and Father Spitzer. Great to have you here, and great to have you all join us for the Catholic Sphere. We'll look for you next time right here on EWTN. Thanks.
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4: In 1809, Napoleon was a world power. He dared to kidnap the Pope. 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We have long since forgotten the triumphs of Napoleon, but the world for a long, long time will be remembering the babies who were born in the year 1809.
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0: Hi, I'm Ryan Penny, and welcome to The Catholic Sphere. This week, we are joined once again by our diverse Catholic guests to discuss artificial intelligence and social media. First, we have with us again Father Ambrose Crist, a Norbertine priest from St. Michael's Abbey. He joins us from the monastery in California. We also have with us Franco Aurelio Fernandez, who runs the Instagram account TheFrancoTV. He's with us today from Virginia. And finally, we're joined by returning guest John French, who is the mastermind behind John is Catholic. Collectively, these gentlemen have over 250,000 followers on Instagram. And John, the first question today is for you. If AI-generated sacred and faith-influenced art has the ability to turn hearts to the divine, should we care that it's not created personally and directly by a human and instead focus on the end result?
1: I would say we should focus on the means just as much as the ends, because the means matters in achieving the ends. And so, look, there's absolutely a place for AI art in content creation. But ultimately, like, what people are drawn to in their walk with Christ is walking alongside other people. So insofar as a creative or content creator's content is an expression of their walk with God and their admiration and desire to be united to God, I think that personal witness is way more powerful than kind of AI-generated content. That's not to say, again, that it's not powerful, but again, the means is important as to how we achieve things. And that also includes using AI responsibly as well.
0: So speaking of using AI responsibly, Father, I want to get back on this topic of the ethics behind AI and what the possibilities are. So according to Britannica Online, it says, despite continuing advances in computer processing speed and memory capacity, there are as yet no programs that can match full human flexibility over wider domains or in tasks requiring much everyday knowledge. Father, do you agree with Elon Musk that artificial intelligence will surpass human intelligence by 2029, the smartest human by 2025, and that similar to some of the most popular sci-fi movies, humans risk being overtaken by AI within the next 5 years? Do you agree with that? And most importantly, what does this mean for our understanding of the image of God and man and the self-awareness that was once thought to be a created ability exclusive to humans and angels?
2: First of all, I would agree with Elon Musk in that this is a powerful, powerful means of technology where, because of the rapidity, the speed, it's such a powerful tool that it can mimic the human intellect, and it can also surpass the speed with which we're able to solve problems and answer questions and so forth. I absolutely agree with that. However, I'll say again, like we said in our last episode, that this is only a mimicry, an imitation of intelligence. So what AI can never do, even the most advanced large language model, ChatGPT, and all of its analogs in the digital space, it can't imitate the sort of human self-awareness or also the gifts that God has given us that are part of our rational nature, the instincts of human nature, the intellectual gifts like knowing reality in a non-material way. This is something that a machine can never do. So even though it's a powerful and, in that respect, dangerous technology, it's not ever going to replace human intellectual capabilities. As you said, only humans and angels have a rational soul, which means an immortal and therefore blessed by the gift of reason. Any machine, however closely it approximates that, will never actually be that. And so the danger for us is that we will somehow begin to think that these thinking machines are the same as human creatures. And so this is where the real danger lies for Christians and for all people of goodwill. We need to remember that our human nature is something that is created by God and that is immortal. Our souls are immortal, and there's no machine that can reduplicate that or imitate that. So I think that recognizing the potencies in these amazing technologies is really important, and also being aware of how they can deceive us and deceive us into thinking that in that computer is something that's almost like a human.
0: Brilliant, Father. Thank you for that very important reminder of that, that the fact that artificial intelligence, as you said, will never be able to compare to what God created in us, which is the image of Him, that we can't create something that could match that with even the most advanced technology. And maybe, just maybe, the more we see these advances, the more, hopefully, some more discerning souls, you think, would, well, be able to more greatly appreciate what only God can create. So speaking of more of what we can create, though, to great success, Franco, going back to what we were talking about last time of this particular post where you were asking AI to make romantic Catholic art, and that post got over 160,000 views. How would you respond to someone who says, sort of like a Photoshopped model on the cover of a magazine, that AI art can depict a vision of Catholic life that is overly idealistic and unattainable and only sends a potential convert up for disappointment? How would you respond to that?
3: That's such an interesting question, because I would want to know, like, what exactly, like, I would have to see which exact image they would put up that question in, because I mean, like, you know, if I were to make some image that somehow depicts the Pope being perfect in every sense, then obviously, yeah, I would agree. Like, that's like setting them up for failure, which is obviously not what Catholics believe. And of course, not what not any image that I've created, like, that it emulates it in some way. I would say that because the AI gets its inspiration from the images that are out there, everything out there is real. So it's not as if it's like, and of course, I think that when it's explicitly told to people, like, this is artificial intelligence, I think people already kind of like have it in their mind, like, okay, if they're seeing like some, like, these enormous sparkles and all this stuff, like this futuristic space like sort of vision of a mother and father holding a child, I don't think they're gonna look at that and be like, I better see that at the next Catholic church I go to. But obviously show the best of what we have, right? And of course, I'm not trying to – this just pretty much goes to show, like, how we present ourselves in the public. I mean, how I present myself in public is obviously going to be very more prudent than how I – you know, if you spend 24 hours with me, of course, it's not going to be – you know, my future wife is going to be like, oh, wow. Like, you know, she's going to know a lot more of me than somebody that just sees me every weekend or just on my videos and stuff like that. And I think that can kind of translate to that, to AI, that we show the best of – it like shows like either a super crazy sort of depiction of the Catholic faith, or it just shows – which still retains like the whole like thing of like a person looking at it and be like, okay, that's, they're just depicting a priest here, but obviously the priest isn't going to be like some you know, maybe if somebody were to make like a priest that's like insanely muscular, like ridiculously muscular, it gets to that point where it's like people can just identify like, that's obviously not real. Yep. Or, you know, we show the best case, of which people are like, okay, that's real obviously, but these are like the best cases. I think people can have that sort of judgment of like, that judgment of it that won't set them up for disappointment in the future.
0: Right. So they can have that judgment of, like, you know, what they're looking at. They can tell, like, it's okay to represent the best of what things can be. But speaking about the judgment that we need to use on social media. So, John, your brother, Father Sam French, has almost 160,000 followers on Instagram. And you talk about how, unlike most of what is on social media that is designed to keep us watching and scrolling as long as possible, your priest brother produces his content, you say, with what you describe as a genius way of breaking the doom scroll. What do you mean by this?
1: Yeah, so just for context, this idea of the doom scroll is basically this kind of habitual and mindless and aimless scrolling through TikTok and Instagram reels, like no real goal or intent in mind other than just receiving instant gratification. And so this idea of breaking the doom scroll, it almost seems ironic that we're creating content that adds to the platform that is the brain rot fest of Instagram. But the thing is, the difference is in the content, and that is that the content is based around Christian virtue. And so it points the viewer to God and the church. And these things innately draw us to the higher things, recognizing that we are beyond just our immediate, like, fleshly desires, and which we receive through scrolling on TikTok and Instagram, and we are drawn and provoked to a higher a higher calling. And that calling is to be a servant to God and a servant to other people. And so, yeah, breaking the doom scroll is essentially making Christian content that provokes people to live to their higher calling that God has given them.
0: So more on this theme of how to be a servant content creator online, I want to ask a question to all three of you, but I want to ask Franco first. So what are the principles Catholic content creators should use in employing the use of AI on their platform? So, John, you were just talking about having like a servant mindset. What are some of the other principles that we need online in making this content for people?
3: So, like John said, the means have to matter. This is one of the favorite things that I love about the Catholic Church, is that the means, we can't just excuse evil means to achieve good ends. So I definitely think that some principles to keep in mind, I mean, again, it's like, I think it would really just translate from like principles and ethics that we get from things such as photography or stuff like this. I think that we have to keep in mind to not, you know, if the AI makes up something that's immodest, for example, you know, either clothing wise or stuff, or, you know, something like that, I think we should do our due diligence to make sure that it's work around that, make sure we find some other image, make sure to change it to some extent or whatever, right? Because we don't want to scandalize people. We want to make sure that we're keeping it to a modest level, make sure that we are being ethical in this stuff. So I would say that, like, that's, it's very, I would say it's generally very vague. I think that it really depends on like what exactly you're trying to depict. And then from there, you move forward with a good amount of, with the Holy Spirit, with caution, with prayer. Also, if you're ever, and I do want to take this opportunity to really promote this, I've gotten so much help from having a spiritual counselor, and a priest is my spiritual counselor. And I think that a lot of Catholics, when we're unsure of certain things that we post online, and this just doesn't just go with AI, this just goes with in general. I think I really encourage so many Catholic influencers online to have a spiritual counselor to really, you know, whenever you have questions like maybe I'm not communicating this in the best way, or maybe I have doubts about something that I've created. Really, I really encourage you to, like, you know, talk to a priest and like kind of, you know, have another set of eyes on that, especially from somebody who has holy orders. So I really would encourage that. That's kind of what I would proceed. I'll just sum that up by saying it's a case-by-case basis. Go see a spiritual counselor.
0: Yeah, that's a great point. In fact, we even had a priest on this show who's very active on social media, who told us that even he has a spiritual director who helps to keep him accountable with what he posts online. So if even holy priests are doing it, shouldn't we all? Catholic content creators. So, John, I want to ask you again, are there any other principles Catholic content creators should be using with their use of AI on their platforms?
1: Yeah, so number one, I think transparency. As AI develops, there's going to be more and more questions about what is real and what is fake. Like, we're even seeing videos online already of celebrities being deep faked, and people are in the comments section asking, like, is this real? This looks real, and yet it's fake. And so there's more and more questions about whether something is real. And so that's a responsibility on the part of the creator to be transparent about that if they are actually using AI as a part of their content creation. And that doesn't have to be a negative thing, as long as they're open and transparent about it. Beyond that, creativity in the sense that we're not just like completely allowing AI to take over all of the creative process, and also prayer, which Franco kind of touched on, discerning, how to use AI responsibly. And in all honesty, like, you could get as many views as you like, you could be using all the right trending sounds, all the hashtags and everything. If what you are doing is not proceeding from prayer, then it's essentially worthless, because prayer is the guiding force for our content, and it's our responsibility on the part as creators, insofar as our creative content is a form of ministry, to be praying for our

0: audience as well as for the creative process, that God would guide that.
1: So transparency and creativity, and most importantly, prayer. And speaking about transparency too, even YouTube and Google updated their terms of service this year that is requiring content creators to check the box if they've created any art that makes reality look like something other than what it actually is. So this is becoming more important, that even the secular world is beginning to demand some of these ethical requirements of us. And it's not just a concern for us Catholic content creators or YouTube and Google, but also the Holy Father and the Vatican. So Father Ambrose, I want to ask you this. So the Vatican and Pope Francis have spoken a lot in recent years about both the potential positive contributions of AI and the necessity of ethical use of it. But what does that mean for the average social media user's personal responsibility in using this technology?
2: Well, I think that, so we've been speaking about the responsibilities of the content creators, and that's one set of ethical principles. Certainly, I think you might think about how St. John the Baptist was famous in his day in his region. He was a celebrity of a sort, right? But he himself said, he must increase and I must decrease, speaking of Jesus Christ. So if Jesus Christ is, and his gospel and his salvation is amplified and glorified, then that's the right motivation, right? So as far as the user, the content consumer, which is probably the vast majority of people who are even watching this program, what is happening to my soul when I use social media or when I'm online? Am I growing in virtue, or am I simply degenerating into a self, sort of turning in on myself, as St. Augustine would say? Am I thinking too much about myself, and my life is falling apart because I'm just going after the dopamine hit, which is what doom scrolling does for me? So the consumer of social media or of artificial intelligence created anything online has to be discerning about that. Well, are there human agents behind this, or am I being deceived? So there is a set of ethical principles for the creator, the content creator, and there's a set of ethical principles for the content consumer. And we have to be very discerning about both of those things. Is it good for my soul? Is Jesus Christ and his gospel and salvation amplified and glorified? Or am I slipping away from those beautiful and holy things?
1: Yes. So is our Lord being glorified? Is this drawing me closer to him? That's a question that we should all be asking. And for content creators, is this giving glory to God? Now, this next question is one for all of you, and it has to do with our desire of giving glory to God through our art. So I want to ask this to you first, Franco. It's said that St. Faustina lamented about the quality of the Divine Mercy painting the first time she saw it, because it didn't accurately depict the beauty of our Lord. And she said, "Who will paint you as beautiful as you are?" And then our Lord said to her, "Not in the beauty of the color, nor of the brush, lies the greatness of this image, but in my grace." So as far as Catholic content creation goes, how much do you think we should care about the quality and aesthetic beauty of content that we're creating?
3: Well, I obviously do think that God wants us to put our best effort into anything that we do, at least seriously. Mm-hmm. So I do think that we should be aiming to do that. But at the same time, I don't think we should be arrogantly perfectionist to a point where we think that it's all up to us. Because at a certain point, right, we're only human and we can only do so much with the gifts that God has given us. And then we have to let his grace work with the rest. So I think that we should definitely be putting our best effort into that and then trust in God for the rest. Obviously, I don't think God will reward laziness, but I also don't think that he's going to leave you stranded if you didn't do it perfectly. So I think that there is that balance to strike there pretty much with the, with the self-discipline, the self-accountability, but also that trust, that faith.
1: Yeah, the words that it's not all up to us. It's not, if our goal is to help to bring souls to our Lord through our evangelistic content online, we can't think that it all hangs in the balance of how perfect what we put out there is. Obviously, God's grace is what's most important. As Euler was talking about to St. Faustine, that ultimately it's about his grace. So, John, I want to ask you the same question. Is there a hint for us Catholic content creators in what our Lord said to St. Faustina?
0: Yeah, I think if we're looking at our art as an inadequate depiction of God, insofar as we are recognizing his like incomprehensible splendor and beauty, then I think that's a beautiful thing, and that's what we should do. But if we're looking at our art as an inadequate depiction of God, and we're thinking it's so bad to the degree that we're actually discouraged from continuing to produce art and content, then I think that's completely disordered. And it misses the point. The point being that ultimately, as Franco was saying, it's God's grace at work there. And that's really just the narrative of all of human history. Like we even see in the Bible, Moses being preoccupied with his inadequacy as a speaker in Exodus. He says to God, you know, I have this speech impediment. And God says, who are you talking to right now? I am the God that created the heavens and the earth. I will give you what you need to fulfill what I've given to you, the task that I've given to you. We just shouldn't be so preoccupied with our inadequacy or being so perfect in what we do. A common catchphrase that I come back to is, do your very best and let God's grace do the rest. And so, yeah, just don't be so preoccupied with just being perfect, because you'll never be able to depict God's splendor and beauty. But just do your best and allow God to work through that.
1: I like that. Do your very best and allow God's grace to do the rest. Father, is there anything that you wanted to add to that before I ask you the next question?
2: Well, whenever I'm hearing these just excellent young Catholic content creators so enthusiastically speaking about these beautiful things, I think of Our Lady. She's the most perfect creature. She's the most beautiful of all of God's creation. So I think that if our Lord Jesus is going to save souls through these important and new means of technology, it's because Our Lady is going to guide that effort. That's all.
1: Brilliant. Yes, ultimately, Our Lady is the one more than any of us who wants to draw souls closer to her Son. So we have to look to her. And speaking of how beautiful Our Lady is, Father, and how we look at beautiful art and the means that we use to do it, this question for you: is the value of art all about the beauty of the end product and its ability to inspire our hearts, or is there something more? And what does that have to do with the difference between looking up at the actual Sistine Chapel ceiling versus us looking at a beautiful piece of AI-generated sacred art on our iPhone?
2: Yes, well, I think that beauty is both in the artifact that's produced, and there is something beautiful about the AI digital two-dimensional thing we see on our screen, because at some point it's abstracted. It's quite a lot of steps back from the actual image that is Franco or John or anybody else is telling the computer how to craft that image. So there is some creativity there. That's quite a lot different because, you know, the sculpture that Michelangelo makes or the painting that Raphael or any of the great masters, you know, John Bruegel's or any of them are actually putting on the canvas, this is something more immediate. It's a more immediate imitation of God's creative act. That's what art is. It's human beings imitating the creative process that God, the creator and originator of the universe, put into the material world. So we are sharing in God's creative power by the act of creating artistic things, and whether that's music or literature, or in this case, images. So because something like looking at the ceiling of the Sistine Chapel, as you brought up there, Ryan, or standing in front of a painting or beholding a sculpture, that's something more proximate to the creative act of the artist. It's going to be a better way of communicating that creative act from the artist to the viewer or to the listener. So computer-generated art is abstracted several degrees from that, but there is still some communication that's happening there. So we just have to remember that the closer we get to the actual act of communication as viewers, I think the closer we are to the creative act of God.
1: So there's something valuable in actually encountering the artist behind the artwork. That is a part of what makes artwork valuable. Thank you for that, Father. That's a brilliant point. So more on that, John. So given the ocean of incredibly compelling AI art out there now, and the ease with which content creators can make AI art and then post it online, how do you convince our fast-paced culture that they should still seek real art?
0: To be honest, I don't think it requires much convincing, because I'm seeing the tide change. And I think as our culture is so health aware, we're starting to wake up to the fact that social media and inauthenticity can be damaging to the human person. And so in a way, we kind of look at social media as the modern day cigarette. You know, at some point, like, everybody was kind of smoking, but now they've woken up to the fact that it can be damaging. And so now people are more drawn to more healthier lifestyles. And I think the same can be applied to this observation of beautiful art and just beauty in general. People are drawn to what is true and authentic. As far as how we can contribute to that, really it's just, as artists, just creating art that is beautiful and allowing people to see that contrast difference.
1: Thank you again, Father Ambrose, Franco, and John, for being with us today. And thank you for joining us. Don't forget to join us next week with host Father Joseph Mary Wolfe, right here on The Catholic Sphere.

0: This is a Messy Family Minute with Mike and Alicia Hernan. A 2014 study entitled Understanding Former Young Catholics found that emotional closeness with parents, especially fathers, is a powerful indicator of whether or not a child will remain in the faith. Bonding with your child goes a long way in sharing the truth with them.
1: We want our children to be holy, and we need them to know that the path to holiness is found within the law of the church. But rules without relationship breed rebellion. Children do need to know the truth, but if a parent communicates the law without love, it may actually do more harm than good.
0: By loving our children, we are nurturing their longing for a relationship with God. The love we have for them is only a shadow of the love that God, their Heavenly Father, has. It is that relationship that will help them follow the moral law and choose the good. Growing that relationship should be the goal of every Catholic parent.
1: For more on your relationship with your child, visit us at messyfamilyminute.org.
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3: People always ask me, Father, how should we pray? 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
5: 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Through Christ our Lord. Amen.
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0: Chias Miriev Galera Cordia. God and Mary be with you, my friends. Welcome to our seventh meditation on the second half of St. John's Gospel. The title of this series is The Mystery of Jesus' Passover. I want to welcome my audience, Paul and Kevin, and I want to welcome you to join us as well. In this session, we're going to deal with the second half of chapter 15 and chapter 16 of John's Gospel, in which Jesus says that his fruitful vine will be planted in a hostile environment and will suffer persecution. And this will be a continuous reality for the church throughout history. So, to introduce this, I want to give you a verse or two that I left out yesterday deliberately. And that is, I want to bring you back to chapter 15 and the second half of verse 15, I call you friends. Do you see it there?
1: Yes.
0: Okay. I call you friends, Jesus said, because I have made known to you everything that I have learned from my Father. Now it will be the church's duty to make known to the world everything it has learned from Jesus. And it will be through the action of the same Spirit. You did not choose me. No, I chose you. And I commissioned you to go out and bear fruit, fruit that will last. And then my Father will give you everything that you ask for in my name. So the introduction to persecution is that Jesus calls them his friends, that their status in relation to him has changed completely. At the very beginning of their calling, they become the servants of the Lord, and then they become the disciples of the Lord, and then they become the apostles of the Lord, and they eventually become friends. Now, many people serve God without being his friend. They're prepared to do the work of God and not fall in love with the God of the work. And I think that's a great tragedy. It's the Martha and Mary problem, that you'll do the job and not give enough time for the Lord. And the thing needs to be balanced. So at this stage, Jesus calls these 11 men my friends, because a friend is chosen forever. A friend is deliberately chosen. You can have siblings that are kind of accidental to you, not to your parents, but to you. That, you know, you just happen to have a brother, you happen to have a sister, or you happen to have a cousin or whatever it is. But a friend is chosen, and a friend is someone that you open your heart to. And in the whole discourse, Jesus is opening his heart to these 11 men and through them to the church. And he is saying that you can have the same relationship with me as I have with the Father, which is quite extraordinary. But once he has constituted them friends, they are now going to have to go out and be his ambassadors. St. Paul uses that word in his letter to the Corinthians, that we are God's, we are the ambassadors of Christ. And that means an official spokesperson. And so it's his friends who truly love him and are in this deep personal relationship with him that he sends out to the world. He can't send out someone like Judas, because Judas doesn't love him. And Judas wouldn't serve him. Judas would serve himself. So it's at this particular stage that he tells them this. So as soon as they realize they've been constituted friends, next thing they hear is that they're going to have a very hard time. And that is that the fruitful vine will be planted in a hostile environment, and it will find it very difficult to survive and to grow and to bear fruit. And they won't be able to do any of it without him. And he has made it very clear, without me, you can do nothing. And of course, if you realize he's the vine and we're the branches, well, a branch can do nothing by itself. You know, it's utterly dependent on the vine. So now they realize they've been given an absolutely impossible task. You know, if you want me to grow,

and flourish and bear fruit. Well, why don't you put me into a proper environment where that can happen? But the extraordinary thing is when you look at nature, that you can see a little plant growing in an absolutely extraordinary environment. You can see a plant coming out of a little crag of a rock, or you can see it just growing on a little rock completely surrounded by water. It's all on its own. It's in the most unlikely environment. But it's growing and it's flourishing. And so the vine was going to be put in a situation where anybody would say, there's no hope for it, there's no chance for it. But it will grow, it will develop, it will flourish, it will bear fruit. And it will be attacked by the wild beasts and by the storms and this and that and the other. And that's just language for persecution. So in bringing up this language, Jesus is saying that there's no way the church can survive without him. There's no way we as individuals can survive without him. So let's go on into chapter 16, the end of chapter 15, pardon me, and just read these verses. Because in a sense, they don't require a lot of comment. This is verse 18. And if you have the Jerusalem Bible, it actually has a heading, the hostile world. If the world hates you, now the world is the unbelieving world out there. Hate means to strongly reject, to repudiate. You'll notice that whenever the Pope gives a teaching that the world doesn't like, you get this big hoo-ha. You know, and they're all protesting and, you know, the church is this, that and the other and what do these so-and-sos in Rome understand and all the rest of it. And it's the world rejecting because the church is proclaiming the truth. And whenever the church proclaims the truth, you'll get this reaction from the world because the world doesn't want the truth. So if the world hates you, remember that it hated me before you. If you belonged to the world, if you were of the world with their thinking and their mentality and their approach to life, the world would love you as its own and you'd be recognised as them. And one of the things that all of us have to come to grips with at some stage in our spiritual journey is this sense of isolation from the world, that people no longer are able to talk your language. They don't understand your thinking. They don't understand where you're coming from. They have no idea why you're happy. It makes them annoyed that you're happy. Because your happiness doesn't depend on the money and the progress and the prosperity and everything that their happiness depends on. But then when you get a downturn in the economy and we go into a recession, then we're not going into depression like they are because we're not dependent on that. We are dependent on the Lord, which is a different thing. It's because you do not belong to the world, because my choice withdrew you from the world so that you're actually living a heavenly life on earth. You're living in the kingdom of God. You're living on the principles of the Lord. Now, none of us do it perfectly. But the thing is, you are in there. You know what I mean? And it's completely different to the way the world thinks. Completely different. Therefore, the world hates you. It just won't have anything to do with you. Remember the words I said to you, a servant is not greater than his master. If they persecuted me, they'll persecute you. If they kept my word, they'll keep yours as well. Look how much the world, certainly in my lifetime, has rebelled completely against the teachings of the popes. And then just give it a few years and the teaching of the pope has been proved right. But how much terrible evil has happened because they wouldn't listen and they wouldn't take the teaching that was given to them initially. And Jesus says the reason why they'll persecute you is not because you are you, it's because you are part of me. That they recognize that we are part of Jesus and they recognize that we're part of this mystery and they don't want it because they don't want to change their lives and so on. And so Jesus warned the church, they won't listen to you. They won't accept your word, but neither did they listen to me. But at the same time, when the word is proclaimed, little people somewhere hear it and will come back to the Lord. And the Lord knows what he's doing in all of this.
So if you turn over to verse 26 and 27, Jesus says, you know, this is all very worrying for you until the Holy Spirit comes. When you have the strength and the power and the anointing of the Holy Spirit within you, you're going to feel very differently about it. And you are not going to have the fear that you have now. When the Advocate comes, whom I will send from the Father. Well, Jesus can't send the Holy Spirit from the Father unless he goes back to the Father. Now, this is a very important thing for later on in chapter 16. Because it's only from the bosom of the Father that the Father and the Son send the Holy Spirit. And it is the Spirit of truth, so that the church teaches the truth, that is, reality as it actually is. Whereas the world keeps on wanting the church to change this because we've changed, and change that because we've changed, and change the other and lower your morality so that everybody would go into the mud together. Well, the church can't do that. But when the Spirit of truth, who issues from the Father, he will be my witness in and through the church. And you too will be my witnesses. Now, at the beginning of this last discourse, Jesus had said that in the whole process that he would glorify the Father, that is, manifest God for who he is, and that the Father would glorify the Son. Now, Jesus is telling the church and the apostles that it is our business, it's our duty to glorify Jesus in our witness, in our testimony, as he glorified the Father during his ministry. And chapter 16, verses 1 to 4 are very important, that Jesus says, look, I've told you this so that your faith may not be shaken. Now, as I told you before, there are different time scales for this. There's before Jesus' death for the 11, and then there's the time of the end of the first century for John, and then there's the rest of the time for the rest of us. Now, in the early church, it was a dreadful thing for the Christians to be expelled from the synagogue. Let me try and put it like this. It would be that a Catholic is expelled from the church, and the other group says, but we have a better thing for you. Now, it would be such a shock that you just couldn't take it immediately. And it was a very great trial for the early Christians, because you know from the Acts of the Apostles that they stayed with the temple. They used to go to the temple every day to pray. They didn't consider that becoming a Christian meant becoming un-Jewish. As far as they were concerned, becoming a Christian was becoming a full Jewish person, and that their vocation had flourished to its maximum. So for them to be expelled from the synagogue was a dreadful thing. And he says, the hour is coming when anyone who kills you will think he's doing a holy duty for God. Well, think of Paul, Saul of Tarsus, and the zealotry that he was suffering from, and how killing Stephen, I mean, he thought he definitely was doing a holy duty for God until the Lord enlightened him. But throughout history, very often it's religious zealots that will kill you. The immoral, unbelieving world, if you're into religion and we're into something else, they're not bothered. Very often it's religious people, because they're convinced about their situation and we're convinced about ours. And if they are religious people who persecute you, they will think they're serving God. And this is part of the mystery, and we must not be scandalized about it, because that's what happened to Jesus. It was the religious authorities that actually persecuted Jesus and insisted on him being crucified. They could have killed him a much easier way than crucifixion. We'll deal with that later. And they will do these things because they've never known either the Father or myself. Now, if it was the Jewish people who persecuted Jesus, they would have definitely said they knew the Father, but not as Jesus had revealed him.
They knew the thundering God of

us that God is our Abba. St. Therese of Lisieux understood this very well. She was asked once, would she be afraid of God on the Day of Judgment? And she said, oh, no, no, no. She said, I'll be sitting on his knee when he's judging the world. She understood Abba, you see, and she understood that a little child would be sitting on her daddy's knee. I mean, he's the king of the world and he's judging all these baddies out there. Not judging his own little daughter, is he? And she just captured the whole vision of Jesus in that one small little thing, you know. And many Christians who are terrified of God and terrified of death and terrified of judgment, they're in this legalistic image of God. And they haven't come through at all to this wonder that Jesus actually came to bring us, and which the last discourse is trying to put across to us in a very wonderful way. So they couldn't have known God as Abba to do this. And he said, I've told you this so that when the time for it comes, you will remember that I have told you. Well, tradition tells us that when it came to the crucifixion of St. Peter, he first of all said, I'm not worthy to die in the same way as my master died. I'm not worthy of it, which was a very wonderful thing. And the second thing he said was, crucify me upside down, then I'll see the world the way it is, which I think is fantastic. I mean, to have that sense of humour, you know, and you're about to die in terrible pain, it's fantastic. And it just shows you the fullness that Peter came to, you know. Well, from verse 5 to verse 15, we have a very difficult part of chapter 16, but a very important part. I'm going to try and give it to you very quickly. Let's just read a few verses from verse 7. I must tell you the truth, Jesus said. It's for your own good that I am going, because unless I go, the advocate won't come. But if I go, I'll send him to you. Now, this is the difficult bit. And when he comes, he will show the world how wrong it was about sin and about who was in the right and about judgment. About sin, proved by their refusal to believe in me. About who was in the right, proved by my going to the Father and your seeing me no more. And about judgment, proved by the prince of this world being already condemned. Now, what you have here is that, you know that I've already said that in the first half of the gospel, Jesus was on trial before the Jewish nation, and he had to defend himself and who he was and his claims and his teaching and so on. And in the last discourse, John has been telling us that the church will now be on trial before the world for the whole of its history. And any of us who have lived in the last 60 years certainly know that the church is on trial before the world, and the world is continuously hitting back against the church. And John says that the Holy Spirit will be there to defend the church. He's the church's advocate or paraclete. So the Holy Spirit is there to inspire the church what to say, how to respond, how to reach out, what to teach in these circumstances, how to teach it, and so on. That's the Holy Spirit there guiding the magisterium of the church. But the Holy Spirit also has another function, and that is that he is a prosecuting attorney, I think is what I wrote down. Yeah, he's a prosecuting attorney against the world. That means that the Holy Spirit guides the church to show the world how wrong it is about sin. Now, if you take the encyclicals of the popes, they are trying all the time to show the world how that's not the way you approach this problem. Because this is the reality. If you take the whole question of the doctrine of life against the culture of death, there's been a terrible battle between the world and the church on this subject. And the church has to teach the world the value of human life and where human life begins, where it comes from and how sanctified it is and all the rest. And the world keeps hitting back. We want to kill, we want to destroy, we want to select, and so on. So I'm just giving you that to illustrate this battle that's going on. And that the Holy Spirit guides the church to not only teach, but also to show the world how wrong it is in its thinking.
how wrong it is about sin. The world says it's fine to kill all.

the unborn after all, they're only fetuses. And it's fine to do the stem cell research, and it's fine to do this and that and the other. I'm only taking that because it's topical. And the Holy Spirit says, no, you're wrong. The world has to be shown how wrong it is about sin. And the world has to be shown how wrong it is about righteousness. The world is under the influence of the prince of this world. That's in verse 11. And therefore, it cannot have a right judgment either about Jesus or about the church or about anything else. It's under a wrong influence. And therefore, the world knows nothing about righteousness. What it calls righteousness is not what the Holy Spirit calls righteousness. And the judgments that the world makes are not the judgments that Christ makes. And so the church is on a permanent collision course with the world, because the world is continuously going down this route, which is anti-life. It's even anti-human. And it seems to be on a suicidal march, as far as I can see it. And the Holy Spirit has got to keep goading the church to show the world how wrong it is. I don't think our world, our civilization would survive the loss of the church. There would be nobody there to tell it what was right. Nobody there to guide it. There would be no shepherd. There would be nothing. And so even people who reject the church and reject the Pope and everything, they listen. Because if they didn't listen, they wouldn't react so much. If they didn't read the documents that are coming out from the church, they wouldn't respond so strongly. And the papers wouldn't go wild and the media go wild against the church unless they were following. So the church is the city on the mountain. It is the lamp on the lampstand. And it is proclaiming its message to the world. So this is the case that the Holy Spirit has against the world. Now, another thing that's very important too is that the Holy Spirit is the only person who can explain Jesus of Nazareth. Nobody else can. Why? Because the Holy Spirit is the origin of his life. And the Holy Spirit is the only one who can explain the church, because the church is the mystical body of Christ. And the Holy Spirit is the origin of its life. The church is born from the side of Christ. And the church is baptized in the Holy Spirit on the day of Pentecost. So only the Holy Spirit can explain these mysteries. And only the Holy Spirit can say what is righteousness and goodness and life and love. So you see that the church is on a continuous collision course. Let me give you something else which is very important in chapter 16. And you'll read it in verses 20 to 22. Jesus comes back to the fact that he's going soon. And he knows that the apostles will be completely distraught, that his disciples will be wiped out with sorrow and distress. And he says, I tell you solemnly, you will be weeping and wailing while the world will rejoice. You will be sorrowful, but your sorrow will turn to joy. A woman in childbirth suffers because her time has come. And when she has given birth to the child, she forgets the suffering in her joy that a man has been born into the world. Well, most women give birth to babies. A man has been born into the world. And if we are talking about the resurrection of Jesus, the firstborn from the dead, and that the woman is the church. If there was time, I'll just hint at it. You go back to Isaiah 26, and there's a wonderful text there explaining that Israel was the woman of God, covenanted to God, and therefore the wife of the Lord. And that she travailed and suffered, but she didn't actually bring forth salvation to the world. And the church must do it. And the church will also suffer terribly in trying to bring forth salvation to the world. But just as a woman forgets the pain of childbirth when she sees a living, healthy child in her arms, so the apostles couldn't understand that when Jesus would come back to them in the resurrection, they'd forget everything. They were in absolute ecstasy. And he says, that joy nobody can take from you. That is the joy he has promised them, the joy that will be permanent. But initially, the world will rejoice because it has got rid of Jesus.

Jesus of Nazareth apparently got rid of his disciples. Apparently they've won the victory over them and they've got the upper hand. And the apostles will be utterly distraught because apparently they have lost everything. They've lost Jesus, you know, and he obviously couldn't have been the Messiah and everything. But things are not what they seem at all. And Jesus said it will all be reversed. And that it is the apostles who will have the victory. And that the church will come to life. And the world will realize in the end, not only could it not destroy Jesus, neither can it destroy the church. Because Jesus said, if two of you come together, I am there. They would literally have to wipe out every baptized human being on the planet. That would be something. Thank you for joining us. Sláinte agus beannacht, déag libh. Goodbye. God bless you.

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1: Hello, friends, and welcome to this segment of The Crux of the Matter. Consecrated men and women belonging to any one of the Church's many institutes of consecrated life have throughout the centuries contributed to the Church's life of prayer and apostolic works. But it is not only the prayer and work of consecrated persons that has made the presence of the Church felt in the modern world of any age. The religious habit worn by consecrated men and women throughout the centuries has also played an important role in making the Church visible across the globe. Even today, there's something magnetic and special about witnessing a friar priest or a veiled nun inhabit at the airport or shopping for their community at the supermarket. In other words, the Church visible means something. It's about making Christ present in the modern world amidst the hustle and bustle of everyday activity. Several church documents have addressed the importance of the religious habit, most notably the Second Vatican Council and Vita Consecrata, Pope John Paul II's apostolic exhortation on the consecrated life. In these teachings, we learn that the habit is a sign of consecration, poverty, and membership in a particular religious community. It is an outward sign of consecration to God. It should be simple and modest, poor, but at the same time becoming. Very importantly, it must meet the requirement of health and be suitably adapted to the circumstances of time and place and to the needs of the apostolic ministry carried out by the particular religious community that wears it. When valid reasons of the apostolate call for it, religious, in conformity with the norms of their institute, may also dress in a simple and modest manner with an appropriate symbol in such a way that their consecration is recognizable to all whom they meet. That's the crux of the matter. I'm Father Wade Menezes. Thank you for joining us.
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5: Hello, family, and welcome. We're Bob and Penny Lord. Today we're going to bring you Saint Peregrine, better known as the Cancer Saint. When cancer strikes your home or your family, a bolt of fear shoots through your entire body. There is a sense of helplessness that deteriorates into hopelessness. You pray hope against hope, it isn't true. Then your prayers go from, please, Lord, don't let it be malignant, to please, let them get it all out, to please let the chemotherapy work, to please don't let him suffer. This monster strikes so rapidly, so brutally.

0: It takes a healthy, virile, alive loved one and reduces him or her to a skeleton before your eyes. Your final prayer in futile resignation is, Lord, take away the anger I feel.
1: Our first encounter with cancer. Mother called one day and said something was wrong. Dad didn't close the kitchen cabinets after himself. Well, they were alone for the first time. We children had moved away. I said she was paying too much attention to everything he did. It didn't seem like a major crisis, but I do remember having a funny feeling. Daddy was someone who had to straighten a picture on the wall that was not exactly level. Mother telephoned the next day and she said she thought she'd better take him to the doctor. He was having a problem adding simple figures. He kept going over and over the bills. Now, I was starting to get worried. My dad was a mathematical genius who did long division and multiplication in his head. He used to poke fun at us when we used adding machines or calculators. Then Bob shared one night, Dad kept veering the car to the left side of the road. He hadn't said anything before because he thought Dad was just tired.
0: I will never forget that day waiting at home for their phone call. It was hours. It seemed more like years. The doctor called. My father-in-law had to go to a neurologist. I remember saying, but he'll be all right. The doctor, like everyone who knew him, loved our dad. It seemed he was crying when he said, he's very sick. The next 7 months were a nightmare. I could think of nothing or no one, only that our father, Dad, was dying and we had to hold on to every moment. We played games with each other, Papa and the rest of us, pretending he wasn't dying.
1: One morning, Mama came to me with fear in her eyes. She was on the verge of tears. Daddy had shared a dream he'd had. It was of my maternal grandmother. He'd loved her as a real mother, and she had loved him in return as a dear and precious son. She told him she was waiting for him and that Mama should pray to the Virgin Mary for consolation. Mama looked into my eyes for an answer. What had my father meant? He never talked this way. They were good people, but they never spoke of praying to Our Lady for consolation. They prayed to St. Anthony for lost articles. They prayed a novena during World War II that my brother, missing in action, would come home safe. They prayed for things, but for consolation, what did that mean? I had no answer at that time when Mama asked me what I thought Daddy meant. You see, we did not pray to Jesus through Mary or anyone else, so we didn't know St. Peregrine.
0: After a little over 3 years away from Jesus and the church, when we came back, we couldn't stay away, especially from the sacrifice of the Mass. No matter what town we visited on business or pleasure, the first thing we investigated was where the Catholic Church was and what time was Mass the next day. Now, San Juan Capistrano is a seaside village on the coast of California, made famous by the swallows that return each year. Like most of California, this village was consecrated and named after a saint. We attended Mass in the old mission of San Juan Capistrano. When the Mass was over, not anxious to leave this world of yesterday for the world of today, we kind of looked around the church. In an alcove the size of a little room, there was a shrine with a statue of a saint we had never heard of before, Saint Peregrine, saint of cancer. We picked up a small booklet which gave us a little background on this new saint in our life and how he came to earn his title.
1: The roster of victims who had fallen to this enemy cancer had grown over the years, with my beloved mother joining the ranks. It was consoling to know that there was someone in heaven to whom we could pray to our Lord when we needed a miracle.
0: Word got around. Bob and Penny were going on another pilgrimage, and when it got out that we were going to visit some saint of cancer, petitions began to pour in. Before we left, the Lord sent three people in need of prayers. One was terminal. He had lung cancer and would not last out the year. Another was a young man about 38 years old. His whole body was riddled with cancer. He had gone completely downhill. The third man, a doctor, had an inoperable brain tumor like my father-in-law had had.
1: We prayed on that pilgrimage, passionately prayed, not only at the shrine of St. Peregrine, but at all the shrines, pleading with God to have mercy. And he did. Why does that surprise us? We ask humans who are sinners, often still sinning, to pray for us, and we believe, or at least hope, God will answer their prayers of intercession.

0: why is it so hard to believe he would not listen to someone like his beloved and perfect mother, or to one of his saints who've earned a crown of holiness and dwell in his sight?
1: When we returned from that pilgrimage, we discovered change had come about for every one of the people we had prayed for at the shrines. We cannot explain why. Could it be we prayed, believing God would listen? Was this the truth of a child Jesus spoke of that was needed and is so needed today?
0: The man who'd had lung cancer had new x-rays to compare with his former ones. There was no question. There was no sign of cancer. His doctor said it was a miracle, not an enigma, but a miracle. Was it through St. Peregrine, or could it have been through Our Lady of Lourdes? It doesn't matter. They don't care who gets credit, as long as Jesus does.
1: The young man who had been helplessly bedridden was up and about. His doctor said it looked like the cancer was in remission. The young man was not a Catholic, but he was on fire. He wanted to know more about St. Peregrine. We had a thought. Since he had been losing his life, would he now devote it to the Lord? He never answered the question. We never found out what he did with the remaining months of his life. Had he made that promise to the Lord? Had the Lord given him and his family more time to get ready? We don't know, but we found out he did die.
0: The third man with a brain tumor not only had renewed energy, but returned to his medical practice. Oh, not to earn money. Instead, he volunteered his time and talents to the seminary nearby. This from a man who had been away from the sacraments and his church for years.
1: Italy and Italians have never been moderate in anything. If you don't know what we mean, watch two Italians arguing on a street corner. You think they're going to kill each other. Voices are raised, arms are swinging expressively up and down to the left and the right, like a conductor leading a symphonic orchestra, flying in the air but never touching one another. Then, their discussion over, they walk away, still talking, still friends, to share a cup of cappuccino or a shave at the local barber. It is a way of life to be passionate and noisy, to argue and make up, and sometimes, but not often, to not make up.
0: We are in Italy. It's the 13th century. It's a time of passion and anger. This era was pervaded by the privileged and the underprivileged. And who was according to your perspective. Those who had never had enough, needing to blame someone, they blamed the Pope. The Pope of that time was more like a king. He had lots of political power, lots of land, lots of wealth, lots of everything. The upper class wanted what he had. When words did not work, they had to use strong means. Well, so be it. 24 years later, conditions deteriorated to such violence, the papacy was forced to flee for its life from Rome to Perugia and then to Avignon.
1: Forli, of yesterday and today, has always been a fairly large city. An ancient city, it has always been a proud city. Located near Bologna, where some of the finest and first universities began in Europe, it inherited much of the city's fame and intelligentsia. But sadly, with these bedfellows, friend pride often sneaks in, and with it its companions' superiority and disobedience not far behind. This was the climate of Italy, her big cities in general, and Forli in particular at the time of our saint.
0: Italy of the 13th century was called Europe's hotbed of creative genius, political rivalry, and religious renewal. It was 1260. A future saint was to be born into this strange and contradictory time and climate. The well-to-do Laziosi family were actively involved in affairs of state. But more important than all the squabbling over who owns what was the little boy being born. Did they know what they were doing when they named him Pellegrino in Italian or Pilgrim? We think not.
1: By 1283, Peregrine had grown up in the narrow, self-centered world of the upper class, an oasis of wanting and getting. No was not a part of his vocabulary, especially when it pertained to something he chose to do or not to do. It was a difficult time for Pope Martin IV. He imposed an interdict on Forli. Because of Forli's open anarchy, priests of that diocese were not allowed to administer the sacraments. The censure forbids celebration of all divine services, including the Holy Mass, punishing the clergy and the laity. Only the hearing of sermons was allowed. Although this did not constitute excommunication, an interdict was only issued under grave situations, usually as a result of a scandal against our

0: or religion?
1: It was a time of hard heads and hard hearts. Things went from bad to worse. The people of Forli countered the Pope's actions with anti-clerical actions to even the score. It became so critical, the Pope sent a mediator, future Saint Philip Benizi, to try to move the hearts of the warring citizens of Forli. Saint Philip came. He delivered an impassioned plea calling for peace and reconciliation.
0: A group of young rowdies answered for the entire mob. They made fun of him. They jeered. They mocked his every word. They ridiculed him to the point some of the older people were embarrassed. When they could not provoke him into answering them in kind, they responded by roughly pulling him down from the pulpit as he was preaching. Pushing and shoving, manhandling him mercilessly, they finally ran him out of town.
1: One of these rowdies was Peregrine. He belonged to the same political party as his parents. Forli was definitely anti-papal. His parents were anti-papal, and so naturally, Peregrine was anti-papal. He was cocky, sure of himself, as only the young can be. He knew exactly what he wanted out of life and how to get it. Sounds like a 13th century Paul before he converted, doesn't it?
0: Peregrine was 18 years old. He was a man. He'd outdo the rest of his friends. He struck St. Philip on the face. Now, St. Philip Benizi was known to have an Italian trigger temper. His reputation of having lost it many times as a youth was not a well-kept secret. However, he just stood there and offered Peregrine his other cheek. No sooner had Peregrine struck St. Philip than he could feel the pangs of guilt and remorse. He ran after St. Philip. He begged his and the Lord's forgiveness. St. Philip opened his arms and forgave him, absolving him not only of this sin but others he had committed. As if he had showered and removed layers of skin, Peregrine felt like a new creation. The Lord had touched him and he would never be the same.
1: Peregrine was confused. As he and his friends had been persecuting St. Philip Benizi, he had been praying for them, his persecutors. Maybe he would find his answers in church. Turning completely away from his old life and old friends, Peregrine began to spend more and more time praying in the cathedral. Hours on his knees, his eyes riveted on the beautiful statue of Our Lady in her chapel, Peregrine, our boy becoming man, was falling in love. He didn't understand it at first. He just couldn't stay away.
0: While praying at her chapel one day in the Church of the Holy Cross, Our Lady appeared to him. He had been praying to her for wisdom, how to know the will of her son, and knowing it, how to go about obeying it. She said, "My son, go to Siena. Seek out my servants. Among them you will be able to close yourself off from the rest of the world and do penance for your sins."
1: Here is Peregrine, young, passionate, with emotions he doesn't know what to do with, confused, being pulled from one direction to the other, and then the most beautiful, most perfect lady who has ever been born is there for him, before his very eyes. He had seen the mother of God and all mankind, and like the children of Fatima, his toys had no longer any meaning for him. Although he too felt unworthy and unqualified, as had Juan Diego when our sweet mother commissioned him to go to the bishop, he could not refuse the lady anything.
0: And if I may, when I was in the room with the seers in Medjugorje, believing Our Lady was appearing to the children, seeing and hearing nothing, I knew she was asking me to write about her love for us. Against all the strongest, most loving, most well-intentioned advice, I was so touched by what and whom I could not describe, I wrote about Our Lady, and so it was with Peregrine.
1: No matter what the cost, he said yes. Mary sent an angel to accompany him to Siena. Peregrine put his house in order. Leaving no loose ends, he set out for a new life, and with him his lady, the light that would guide him through the dark nights he would walk for years to come.
0: As he approached the city of Siena, he must have felt that catch in his throat we always have when we spot the ancient towers and majestic dome that looms up in the Siena of contrasts and contradictions, land of saints and miracles and Etruscan mystery, land of spirituality and sophistication. As he walked up the cobblestoned hills of Siena, did he feel the excitement of the new tomorrows Mother Mary had prepared for him?
1: He rang the bell of the house of the servants of Mary, or as they are also known, the Servites. "Did you want to run at the last minute, Peregrine? You must have thought, was it Mary, or had it all been my imagination?" That bell made such a loud

0: sound. A heavy door opened. The face that peered out from the long black habit was serious but friendly. Wasting no time, he was brought before the prior general.
1: Who do you think Peregrine saw as he looked up from his bowed head to the very man whom he had slapped, St. Philip Benetzi? That moment when St. Philip had withheld his temper, could he have known that this one act would result in the conversion of a soul and the gift of that soul to the church? He accepted Peregrine into the order with much joy and thanksgiving, our Lord's words coming to life before his eyes. This son of mine was dead and has come back to life. He was lost and is found.
0: Peregrine entered the order around 1290 as a choir brother. Our attitudes never change, but if you hand them to the Lord through the hands of Mary, then he will take those same flaws and turn them into fruits for his garden. Peregrine was born a radical and he would die a radical. He did nothing halfway. He loved passionately and he hated passionately. He adored this God and his church he had so hated. He ardently loved the poor people he'd held in disdain. With the same conviction and determination that he had defied the Lord and his church, he now defended and obeyed them.
1: At Latter-day St. Paul, running the good race, not stopping for anything until his goal was reached, Peregrine never rested, and also like St. Paul with this other zealot, the race was never done. They say once he received his habit, he did not allow anything to get in his way. He untiringly, truly lived as he spoke, one must never rest in the way of virtue. It is said he never sat down for 30 years, but he did take whatever free time available to observe silence and solitude, his wonderful time alone with his Lord and his Lady.
0: After approximately 5 years, his superior sent Peregrine back to Forlì to open a house there. He was available to everyone who called on him, never too tired to counsel whoever came. Because of this, he earned the name Angel of Good Counsel. He approached all the works of his vocation as gifts and privilege. His life was salvation of souls and consolation to the suffering and impoverished. And this he did, only with much devotion, but delight as well.
1: We know Peregrine was a zealot, but he was first and foremost a servant of God. Jesus said, "Feed my lambs," and that Peregrine did with the last ounce of his strength. He ministered tirelessly to the sick. A plague had broken out in Italy and had spread to Forlì. No one was safe or excused from the spreading ravages of the disease. Peregrine would not even take time out to be sick. Now a very tired and sick 60 years old, he could hardly stand. A cancerous growth on his right leg had spread dangerously and there was no way out. He had to be operated on.
0: He had worked among the sick, ignoring his own pain and the seriousness of his illness for years. Now it seemed the Lord was saying through the doctors there was nothing that could be done. The leg had to be amputated. All his life, his greatest struggle had been obedience. That was the room of his heart he would have to hand over to Jesus again and again. No sooner did he allow the Lord into that part of his will, he would at the next crisis shut him out again. He always judged himself the reluctant giver, but the Lord really doesn't care how you do it. He loves reluctant and willing the same.
1: The Lord was waiting for his total surrender. Peregrine turned the entire matter over to Jesus, but it wouldn't hurt to pray. If the next day when he awakened from the operation, he was to be in the presence of Jesus and Mary in his heavenly home, what better way to prepare for the journey? They would not reject him, as even those he'd helped out had, the sight of his sore and the stench emanating from it repulsing them. Did he surrender all those hurts over to the Lord and his mother?
0: The night before he was scheduled to be operated on, he went into the chapter room of the priory. He was all alone. He prayed before a fresco of Jesus crucified. He fell into a deep sleep. He had a vision of the Lord. Our Lord came down from his cross and reaching out to his cancerous leg, he touched it ever so gently with his healing hand.
1: The next morning, Peregrine awakened, resigned to the operation. Like with so many of us, the Lord had just been waiting for his yes. Peregrine was amazed. His leg didn't hurt. He could stand. He could walk without pain. He was completely healed. The operation never took place. When the surgeons investigated the leg, they reported there was not a trace of the illness. As I like to say, tell an Italian and you tell the world, the news of this miracle spread.

0: People who knew and loved him had been following anxiously the progressive deterioration of his health. Imagine when they heard he had been completely cured and overnight.
1: Peregrine lived for another 20 years. People continued to come to him for help. Before, it had been for spiritual direction and healing of the soul. Now they came seeking miracles of the body. Like with his Lord, he didn't care why they came. He said yes. There were miracles even before his death. As we say in Lourdes, no one went away disappointed. Many were healed of the cancer that attacked their bodies, but we are sure as many, if not more, left cured of the cancer that spreads and kills the soul.
0: Peregrine was 80 years old, but when he looked upon his lady, it was like the first time. He was young. The young cavalier in the old priest's body was ready to ride gallantly forth with his lady. On May 1st, 1345, consumed now by fever, with his last spark of life, Peregrine's spirit soared like a rocket of fire to his Lord and to the lady he so loved. She had called him from the world to life as a religious. Now Mary was calling him out of the world to live eternally with her and her son Jesus.
1: All his life as a religious had been a preparation for this, his entrance into eternal life. We know as Peregrine called out, "Jesus, Mary," they lifted him and carried him home.
0: The faithful filed by for days. Their saint was dead. So many continued to come, they left the gates of the city unlocked at night. This was unheard of because of the dangers of neighbors invading. They came, those he had loved and helped, those he had visited and served, first the poor, then the sick. They testified how he had been an instrument by his example as well as by his words. Testimony after testimony came forth from the faithful who had come to witness to St. Peregrine's sanctity. A delightful aroma of flowers from the body of St. Peregrine filled the church. People said they could smell a fragrance of flowers unknown to them, strong but not sickening, delightful.
1: Days passed by. They had to say goodbye to their old friend. The servants of Mary placed the body of St. Peregrine in a coffin, but they could not place it in the cemetery. The fragrance continued, and the body showed no signs of decomposition. Instead, they kept it above ground in the chapel of Our Lady of Sorrows next to the lady he had loved for over 60 years. It remained there until 1639.
0: They wanted to canonize him immediately. In many parts of Europe, the people are proclaimed a holy person, a saint, long before they were added to the calendar of saints. The faithful brought evidence of the multitudes of miracles through Peregrine's intercession.
1: News spread rapidly of the saint of Forli. Devotion to the saint began long before he was canonized. As early as from 1350 to 1375, a fresco was painted by the school of Lorenzetti in far-off Siena. In Italy and to the four corners of Europe, devotion to this holy saint began. Miracles through the intercession of St. Peregrine were being proclaimed from almost every corner of the earth.
0: Something interesting happened at the Servite Church in Barcelona. Pilgrims gathered from all over Spain to honor to petition St. Peregrine to intercede for them. The sick would receive three hosts. On the first host was imprinted the word, "Christ is born." On the second host, "Christ has died." And on the third host, "Christ is risen." Through this, the priest was telling the sick that Jesus in the Eucharist is alive and Jesus in the Eucharist is the healer. St. Peregrine and all those known to have the gift of healing go through Jesus Christ. And here in this church in Spain, Jesus tells us again, "I am in your church. Come to me, all of you who are weary."
1: So many miracles were reported after his death. They stopped recording them after a while. Over 300 miracles occurred before he was canonized. Pope Pio V in the 16th century approved praying to Peregrine for his intercession and declared him a blessed.
0: May 1st is the feast day of St. Peregrine. It is also the day Penny's father was born. 300 years after St. Peregrine's death, they investigated his remains. At that time, they placed him in a glass urn and discovered his body had never decomposed, so the faithful could view his body when they venerated it. He was then placed above the altar in that side chapel constructed when he was beatified. This has been a place of pilgrimage for most of Europe since that time.
1: We are in the days of miracles. God once again is confounding the proud, the know-it-alls, who are no longer sure they know it all. And that Just maybe there is a God who cares enough to bring about miracles, and who in his omnipotent humility uses contradictions in the world to be his instruments of mercy. Have hope. Jesus and Mary are near. St. Peregrine is interceding for you.
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1: The Holy Father's prayer intention for the month of July is for respect for human life. 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

0: The reason we pray is, first, we owe God worship, thanksgiving, and adoration. He created us and everything around us, and prayer of praise and adoration is his due for giving us everything, including the thought that we praise. And in that thanksgiving, we are made better for realizing what he does for us.
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2: 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We ask this through Christ, your Son. 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
10: 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All right, Pedro Quiles, our producer, Matt Kabinski is our phone screener, Ace McKay is keeping an eye on social media, and I'm Tom Price, along with Dr. David Anders.
11: Tom, how are you today?
10: You know what? I'm doing great. How are you, my friend?
11: Oh, doing decent, thank you.
10: You're looking forward to a long weekend?
11: I am.
10: That's good.
11: Yeah.
10: That's good. I'm actually blessed to be playing in a 4th of July band. How about that?
11: That is fantastic. Playing drums, I assume.
10: Yes. Yes, so there will be plenty of Sousa marches. We're going to lead off with this question here from, this is not a question. This is a praise report for you, David. This is from Martha, who says, Dr. Anders, I'm filled with gratitude for your illuminating hour with Tom every afternoon. Truly, that time has become sacred to me. No distractions allowed. In fact, your recent programs have completely catechized me, and I am now prepared to enroll in the OCIA at my local parish. May our Lord continue to bless you in your vocation. Gratefully, Martha.
11: Well, Martha, that is just incredibly nice, and I really profoundly appreciate it. From my point of view, I just continue to be grateful they let me come in here and do this every day.
10: I know.
11: It's such a blessing, and as I've said many times, I never thought I'd be a Catholic radio talk show host. That was not in the cards for me growing up or going to school, and Providence operates in sometimes very strange and unpredictable ways. And
10: absolutely.
11: As it turns out, here we are, and we'll keep doing this as long as they let us. And we're glad that you benefited. So thank you so much for letting us know.
10: Martha, thank you for your kind words. We're certainly going to keep you and your own spiritual walk in our prayers. Let's go now to a call that came in overnight on the EWTN listener comment line.
8: Hello, I am 14 years old. I am Joshua, and I'm a Protestant. I want to ask Dr. Anderson for the biblical proof that Mary is sinless.
10: Okay.
11: Oh, yeah, thanks. I really appreciate the question. So, you know, I don't know that there is a particularly sort of, you know, dead ringer piece of biblical proof that she's sinless any more than there's biblical proof that she sinned. Right. I mean, there's certainly nothing in the narrative of sacred scripture that faults Mary for anything. The scriptures do hold her out as an exemplary disciple, one whose attitude towards God is, be it done to me according to thy word, and who declares by way of prophecy that all generations will call her blessed. She is depicted in sacred scripture in contradistinction to our first mother, Eve, who brought ruin in the world through her personal sin. And you know, by way of contrast, Mary brings the Redeemer. I mean, so the Mary Eve typology is evident in passages like John 2, John 19, and Revelation chapter 12. And it's one that was reflected on by the church. So, I mean, there's Mariology in sacred scripture. Uh-huh. The doctrine of her sinlessness is an entailment that sacred tradition hands down from basically the first writings of the second century fathers in reflecting on Mary. I mean, you won't find any tradition of Mary's sinfulness in Catholicism, or for that matter, any ancient branch of Christianity. That's just not part of the tradition. They've always affirmed her sinlessness. But I would like to get at the root premise of the question, and I don't want to leave it unexamined, and that is, hey, you Catholics are proposing a doctrine. Please show me the biblical basis for that doctrine. And, you know, what I imagine animates it is, if you can't demonstrate it to me from the Bible, then I'm under no obligation to hold it, or maybe I should even reject it out of hand if it's not, you know, explicitly taught in the Bible. Mm. So I'd like to address that to you as well. Is that a fair way to do theology? Is that a fair way to come to our Christian convictions? Well, if it is, the first thing that you have to throw out, like by way of dogma, you absolutely cannot hold as an article of faith in Christianity, is the idea that the New Testament is inspired scripture. That just has to go out the window, right? that the New Testament

0: Testament consists in 27 books from Matthew to Revelation. Now, the last time I checked, these are Protestant dogmas. I mean, there are some Protestant confessions that list these as articles of faith that Protestants have to believe. Westminster Confession of Faith, for example, says, here is divine revelation, here are the list of books you have to believe. Funny thing is, that list and the declaration that that list is inspired scripture and the church's rule of faith is nowhere taught in the Bible. So, rule number one of Protestants, you can't hold any doctrine that's not taught in the Bible, turns in on itself and nullifies the very confession of Scripture as sacred authority, because Scripture doesn't say that about itself, right? There are many other things in the Protestant tradition that are not affirmed by an explicit passage of sacred Scripture. Can you prove to me that women in Christian antiquity received communion? Not from the Bible, you can't. There's no mention of women receiving communion in the Bible. Can you prove to me from sacred Scripture that the rite of baptism includes getting water onto somebody's scalp while pronouncing the words, I baptize you in the name of the Father, Son, and Holy Spirit? No, that's nowhere described in sacred Scripture, and yet it is absolutely a part of Protestant dogma and practice. Can you prove to me that the way Christians ought to worship involves gathering on Sundays to listen to one person, usually a man, stand at a pulpit and exposit passages of the Old and New Testament, which Old and New Testament themselves are not dictated by the contents of the Bible?
1: Yeah.
0: No, although if anything is characteristic of Protestant practice, it's preaching on Sunday mornings, but that particular institution is not mentioned anywhere in the Bible. I could keep going on, except here comes the music. So, I mean, the point is, I think you've got the wrong criterion for determining the contents of the Christian faith.
1: I think you're right. Thank you so much for that question. In a moment, we'll get back to the phones at 833-288-EWTN. 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
3: 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He hears every prayer. 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
4: This is a Digital Moment with Sandra McDevitt. Did you know the Catholic Archbishop of Canterbury was the chief architect and writer of the Magna Carta of 1215? A group of nobles wanted to curb King John's absolute power in England. They were frustrated over rising taxes and increasing laws. Bishop Stephen Langton drafted what was to become a document leading to democracy in England. He also negotiated between the nobles and the king. Signed at Runnymede in 1215, led to British common law, which our founding fathers were familiar with. They based the U.S. Constitution on British common law. So one could say a Catholic archbishop indirectly influenced what became the U.S. Constitution. I'm Sandra McDevitt for EWTN Radio.
1: It's Called to Communion with Dr. David Andrews. 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We're going to get to the phones in just a moment. We have a special event that we want to tell you about coming to EWTN over the weekend, the National Eucharistic Pilgrimage Event. It is a sung Mass. If you've never experienced one, I can certainly recommend this. 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Check it out Saturday, 12 noon Eastern on EWTN Television and EWTN Radio Extra. Very excited about that. David, have you ever experienced a sung Mass?

0: us.
1: I have actually, and you know, I remember the very first Mass that I attended that I can remember. It was long before I was Catholic. It was not, the whole Mass was not a sung Mass, but there was a singing of the gospel, which is not a practice that was common in my Protestant tradition growing up. And I was actually singing at St. Patrick's Cathedral as part of my high school glee club choir.
0: Really?
1: Yep. We were singing for a Mass, even though we weren't a Catholic choir. We were singing some sacred music. And I had never been to a Mass before. And the priest got to the embo and sang the gospel. And I remember thinking that was the oddest thing. I had never encountered that before, you know. And now, of course, it's part of the tradition, and I love it.
0: That is so cool.
1: Yeah.
0: Anyway, do check that out coming up Saturday, 12 noon Eastern on EWTN television and also on EWTN Radio Extra. We have an email here from Ronaldo who says, Matthew 27 talks about the curtain being torn in two. How should we interpret this? Would this be direct access to the divine or the end of the old covenant? What do you think?
1: Yeah, thanks. Well, I don't think it indicates direct access to the divine because humans have always had that. And it's the Catholic position. Catholic Church has always taught that humans have direct access to the divine in multiple modes, right? There's not just one path to God in the sense that, I mean, I'll give you an example even in Catholic life. Conscience is the aboriginal vicar of Christ. That was Newman's language for conscience. Conscience is a reliable religious authority that helps bring us into connection with God. Another authority or a way of access is human reason. The Church has always taught that human reason gives us, not perfect, but more and not comprehensive, but a reliable access to the goodness, truth, and beauty of the divinity present in the created order. And there are real things we can learn about God immediately through sense experience and rational reflection. The Catholic Church teaches that God is immediately present to every aspect of reality through a property called immensity. And what that means is, you know, God is not just a divine watchmaker who sits in heaven, creates an artifact, you know, kicks it out into space and watches it roll, as the deists would hold about creation. No, God's very active being is the foundation for the continual existence of everything that exists as participating in his singular act of being. So all of God is present to every single particle of creation without God in any way being sort of spread out or exhausted by that process.
0: Okay.
1: So we all have access to, you know, St. Paul puts it this way. He says, in him we live and move and have our being, right? So be entirely false to think that the only access that we had to God previously was through the temple sacrifices of the Hebrews, and then now somehow that's been taken away, and so we have direct access. We've always had direct access. What it does mean, I think, in the context, is that the temple sacrifices of the Hebrews are no longer normative, and you don't have to be a Jew to have access to the God of Abraham, to the self-revelatory God of Abraham who calls people into covenant relationship. We can do that through Jesus Christ.
0: Okay, very good. Ronaldo, thank you so much for your email. If you'd like to send us an email for a future show, here's the address, ctc@ewtn.com. ctc@ewtn.com. And if you're ready now, let's go to the phones at 833-288-EWTN, beginning with Terry in Richland, Michigan, watching us today on YouTube. Hey there, Terry, what's on your mind today?
2: Well, I'm a relatively new Catholic, and I've done a lot of international travel in my life and may be doing some in the future. If I feel a need to go to confession in a country where I don't speak the language and they don't speak English, is my confession still valid?
1: Oh, yeah. Yeah. You do your best. You do your best. So you can absolutely do this. You do the best to communicate that you can do. You know, the idea is you're not taking advantage of the linguistic barrier to conceal anything. You know, in my own diocese, we have an awful lot of Catholics whose first language is Spanish and some who only speak Spanish. And most of the clergy have some formation in Spanish, but there are some who don't, and some of the older clergy in particular. And I remember there was one, he's dead now, he was a much older clergyman who said he was very popular with the Hispanic crowd because they knew he couldn't understand them when they went to confession.

0: going to make some stab at anonymity. And so he would shout his confession in French. And the priest on the other side was do his best to make out what he was saying and offer him absolution. So you just you find these kinds of examples in church history of you do the best you can. And as long as your intent is to be honest in your confession and receive the graces of the sacrament, you do so. I have been to confession myself in languages other than my native tongue, where my confession is, you know, halting and broken, and the counsel coming back is likewise rather rough. And, you know, to be honest with you, not because they were obscure or I concealed anything, but those are some of my fondest memories because of their, in the confessional, just because of their novelty, right? In the sense that the grace of the sacraments really does transcend cultural barriers. So I would obviously, you know, number one plan, let's not commit any mortal sins. But if you feel the need or even the desire to go to confession, yeah, don't hold back just because there's a linguistic barrier.
1: Is that helpful for you, Terry?
2: Thank you.
1: You are most welcome. That opens up a line for you right now at 833-288-EWTN. 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It is Call to Communion, and we're live on this Thursday afternoon here on EWTN. Let's go now to Ed. Ed is listening to us in Texas on the Great Guadalupe Radio. Hello, Ed. What's on your mind today? Ed, are you there? Hi, Ed. Go right ahead. Ed,
2: hello.
0: Hi, Ed.
2: Yes.
1: Go right ahead, Ed. Go. You're on the air.
2: Okay. Was my question looked at, or do I need to repeat?
1: Please tell us what's on your mind.
2: Okay.
1: I think we have a bad connection. We will try to get that on. It is Call to Communion here on EWTN. We're going to continue with another email that we've received as soon as Pedro brings that email to me. That's what I was trying to get to him over the chat screen there, but now we've got it. All right. That's funny. Our phone number, 833-288-EWTN. That's 833-288-3986. Here's a text that just came in. This is an anonymous person who says, my question is this. From a Catholic perspective, is it appropriate to ask for the intercession of non-Catholic saints or martyrs?
0: Yeah, thanks. I appreciate the question. So if you have your own personal conviction that some person is in heaven because of their fidelity and holiness of life and their heroic charity, you can always pray and ask for their intercession in your private devotional life. What you can't do is propose that person for universal acclamation and veneration as a saint of the Catholic Church. They're okay. Not going to get a feast day in the calendar.
1: Right.
0: You know, we're not going to have public devotions in the church in their honor. We're not going to name parishes after them, that sort of thing. But they won't be entered into the Roman martyrology. But you can certainly pray to them in your own private devotional life. In my own case, I'm the first convert to Catholicism in my family since the Reformation, as far as I know. And so I don't have a lot in the way of Catholic relatives whose intercession I could seek. But I have lots of Christian relatives who have predeceased me who were renowned for their personal integrity, holiness, and piety. And I definitely ask for their prayers and intercessions as I pray for the repose of their souls. I figure, you know, that we got it coming and going with these guys.
1: Yeah.
0: You know? And that's a regular part of my prayer life. And it brings me great comfort because it gives me a way to be connected to people that I really care about. And through the faith, I can hold by faith that death did not completely sever my connection of love with them. Even if I don't get audible communication back, you know, I can trust by faith that those prayers don't go wasted.
1: Beautiful thing. Thanks so much for your text. Call to Communion in Progress here on EWTN. 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Here's Marianne in Corpus Christi are watching us today on YouTube. Hey, Marianne, what's on your mind today?
3: Is this Mr. Price?
1: Yes, Marianne, what's on your mind today, dear?
3: Well, I'm calling about Enigma.
0: A mikvah.
1: Yes, yeah, what would you like to know?
3: Well, I mean, we don't have to do that anymore. We don't have to lick off the afterbirth, boil it off,

0: soak it off. You know, what's the deal about a mikveh?
1: Yeah, well, a mikveh, thank you very much for the call. I appreciate it. So a mikveh is an institution in Judaism. And as Catholics are not practicing the religion of Judaism, but the religion of Christianity, they're not bound by Jewish rites and rituals. In Judaism, the mikveh is a ritual bath to put the user in a state of ritual purity. And in Judaism and in Old Testament religion, there is a category that does not really exist in Catholicism, and that is the category of ritual purity. We have moral purity, the idea that you have to be morally pure to come into the presence of God. But in ancient Hebrew religion, people could be in one of three states. They could be, or things and objects could be one of three states. They could be holy, they could be clean, and they could be unclean. And again, these didn't have anything necessarily to do with morality or holiness. It's a little bit like when kids play and they decide that one kid has the cooties. Well, you know, what's the cooties? I mean, there's nothing really. It's just the designation. We've decided to mark this kid out as having cooties, so we won't touch him. Right? And the Hebrews did something like that. There were certain objects, certain acts that they would mark out as being quote-unquote unclean, and that might be things over which an individual had absolutely no control, such as some of their bodily processes.
2: Uh-huh.
1: But as a sign or a symbol of the holiness and reverence with which God was to be treated, they had these rules to mark out who and what could come into the presence of the sacred. And if you had one of these conditions, they would mark you out as unclean and you weren't allowed to come into the presence of God. And again, it wasn't a moral thing. It was just a way of designating in a sort of symbolic fashion, mm-hmm. the need to hold God in reverence. What Christianity did is it took those ideas about purity, and it translated them into the interior realm. And this is, of course, following the teaching of Christ, who says, you know, it's not what goes into the body that makes it impure, it's what comes out that makes it impure. So he declared foods clean, for example. We're not going to have clean and unclean foods anymore, but we're going to have clean and unclean hearts. And it did take something from the idea of ritual ablution, that is to say, ritual baths, that would restore an ancient Hebrew worshiper to the state of clean, and therefore, you know, capable of coming into the presence of the sacred. Baptism is not a mikvah, but it's a little bit like a mikvah. And St. Peter tells us that in his epistle that baptism is not about washing dirt from the body, i.e. restoring someone to the state of ritual purity, but it is the pledge of a good conscience towards God. And it's that interior dimension, that pledge of the good conscience toward God, that puts us in a state of moral purity, and thus fit to come into the presence of God wherever we are. So the only kind of analog in Christianity would be baptism. And then the sacramental of holy water recalls our baptism. So there's some analogy there, but there are serious theological differences as well.
2: Mary Ann, thank you so much for your call. You may have seen, David, Father Mitch Pacwa's Rosary in the Holy Land, which was filmed many years ago.
1: Yeah.
2: And he actually shows us in the video a mikvah.
1: A mikvah.
2: It is the coolest thing in the world.
1: All nifty.
2: Yeah. Let's go back to Ed, who's calling back from Texas. He had a bad phone connection. Are you there with us now, Ed? Ed, are you there?
3: Hello?
2: Go right ahead.
3: Yes. God bless y'all. Appreciate the show. My question is that in the Bible, Jesus basically tells his disciples that if someone doesn't take the body and blood of him, there's no salvation. And in our catechism, it talks about one of our jobs is trying to get, you know, other denominational people to come to the Catholic faith, and, you know, because they need to have the sacraments as well. Well, what happens if you don't get someone you know and they don't come to the Catholic faith and accept the Eucharist and go through the sacraments?
1: Yeah,
3: what happens
1: thanks.
3: To them once they pass?
1: Yeah, hold that thought. We got to go to a quick break. When we come back, we'll talk about the centrality of the Eucharist to spiritual life and what happens to non-Catholics.
2: Ed, sit tight. We're going to continue on the other side of the break. 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
1: I don't know about you, but I need to pray every day in order to stay close to Jesus. I hope you do the same thing. Without prayer, where would you and I be? I see prayer being like oxygen. We need to have constant access to it. That's why St. Paul writes in 1 Thessalonians chapter 5 that we should pray without ceasing. It doesn't mean we never think about anything else. It just means staying tethered to the Lord as best we can.
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3: Family, a prayer that we pray together is a powerful prayer. 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Today we make an act of faith. Oh my God, I firmly believe that you are one God and three divine persons, Father, Son, and Holy Spirit. I believe that your divine Son became man and died for our sins, and that he will come to judge the living and the dead. I believe these and all of the truths which the Holy Catholic Church teaches, because you have revealed them, who are eternal truth and wisdom, who can neither deceive nor be deceived. In this faith I intend to live and die. Amen.
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5: This is Bishop William Walterscheid, auxiliary bishop in the Diocese of Pittsburgh. 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
7: 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Love to chat with you about anything regarding the Catholic faith, especially if you are not Catholic. 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We had a call before the break from Ed in Texas regarding John 6 and the status of Protestants.
4: Yeah, thanks. So in John chapter 6, Jesus Christ says that whoever eats my flesh and drinks my blood has eternal life, and I will raise them up in the last day. So the idea that, obviously I have to materially partake of communion if I want to be saved is an inference that someone could draw from that passage. It's not the inference that the Church draws, and it's not an inference that coheres well with the rest of sacred Scripture. So, for example, in other passages of the Gospels, like Mark chapter 9 or Luke chapter 9 for that matter as well, Jesus says, whoever is not against us is for us. And specifically in the context of people who don't belong to the party of Christ and his apostles, The apostles wanted to know, well, if they use your name, should we oppose them if they're not linked in fellowship with us? And Jesus says, no, don't, just leave them alone. If they're not against us, they're for us. And the idea that, and Peter says to Cornelius in Acts chapter 10, he says, I see that God has no favorites, and yet he rewards anybody who, in good faith, seeks to honor God and obey conscience and does good to neighbor, right? So the rest of the teaching in the New Testament seems to be pretty clearly that while the faith of Christ and the sacraments of the Church bring us into a privileged relationship with God, and one that empowers us with divine grace to live holy lives, that does not justify an attitude that says anyone who is outside that visible fellowship is necessarily lost. So what do we do with John 6, though, in that context? So one thing that I think it's an important rule of biblical interpretation, when you look at any book, try to figure out what it's about, you want to do the best job you can of figuring out what the larger context is, to see what the sacred author's intent was. What is he actually aiming at?

0: And what most scholars of John think is that the Gospel of John was written later than the other Gospels, and it was written at a time when Christians were being, well, you know, they're still connected to the synagogue, but those who believed in Jesus were being put out of the synagogue. They were being expelled. And the Gospel talks about, puts in the mouth of Jesus a prophecy about there will come a time when they will expel you from synagogues. Well, he's not talking about the 21st century. Like, I mean, I think I've been in a synagogue once in my life, and that was to sing a concert in high school. You know, I mean, it's like I'm not a synagogue worshiper who's being kicked out for my faith in Jesus. The context is obviously the tail end of the first century. That's what's in view, right? And Christians are under pressure to apostatize, go back to Judaism. That's what the book of Hebrews is about. And there are those that were cursing Christ and cursing the Christian church. And the Gospel of John is written really with an eye to those sort of, you know, intra-Jewish first century sectarian conflicts, with an eye to keeping Christians within the fellowship of the Christian church, just like the book of Hebrews would, and to emphasize the unique access that they have to Christ through the sacraments and to God through Christ, and not to take that in a cavalier way, and to recognize that if somebody's cursing Jesus and explicitly rejecting his teaching, it's not going to go well for them, right? But that's very different from the kind of context that we're in today. If, for example, you know, I'm talking to my Baptist friend who has never been in a Catholic church, you know, he's certainly not expelling me from the synagogue, and he has no preconceived ideas about why he should be Catholic. He's only ever been told his life that he shouldn't. Mm-hmm. And you know, Catholicism's not like a living option for him right now. You mentioned the need of Catholics to evangelize. You talked about it as if it were a mandate to make this person become Catholic. That's not the way the church sees it. The church says, I have a mandate to live my faith generously in the public sphere so that people can hear the truth or witness in my life the truth of the gospel. And, you know, if God calls them, they will have that as a path or an avenue into Catholicism. But it's not my job to coerce them. And if, for whatever reason, you know, the Catholic faith doesn't strike them, they don't see the logic or the beauty of it, and yet they attempt to live by conscience and love God and honor him as best they know how, you know, as long as they're not operating with a kind of willful ignorance of the truth, you know, their ignorance may be incorrigible, you know, it's not their fault, then the church says they can still be saved. Now, doesn't mean that they can be saved as easily as a Catholic can, because let's say you belong to a religious tradition that teaches you something manifestly false about the religious life or about the moral life, and you take that seriously. Like take a tradition, for example, that says you want to divorce your wife, no problem, divorce away. Abandon your wife and children, go marry somebody else. And there are denominations that kind of take a cavalier attitude towards divorce. And you put that in practice, and so you say, well, yeah, I'm tired of marriage one, I'll go on to marriage two. Right, and my church says that's okay. Well, that obviously is going to constitute a barrier to your being saved, right? So you're not going to be lost because you belong to that church, but belonging to that church might give you false information that could lead you to make a bad moral choice. So, yeah. Same thing with abortion. Maybe you go to a church that condones abortion. Well, membership in the church isn't going to condemn you, but abortion might. You follow? Whereas if you're Catholic, you're on safer ground because you're getting the truth about the moral life, the truth about the life of grace, and you're getting all the means of grace to enable you to live that life more easily. Doesn't mean it's impossible for somebody outside the church to be saved, but there are some objective barriers there, and thus we evangelize.
1: 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Excuse me. Congratulations to one of our great EWTN radio affiliate groups. And I love the name of this radio apostolate. They do Catholic radio. They're in South Carolina. Guess what the name of their apostolate is?
0: South Carolina Catholic Radio?
1: Even better. Catholic Radio of South Carolina.
0: Oh, all right.
1: That is so cool. It just spells it right out for you. 9 stations serving South Carolina, and they are celebrating an incredible 23 years with us.
0: Fantastic.
1: It is. Congratulations to Michael Brennan and his great team there at Catholic Radio of South Carolina from all of us here at EWTN. Let's go to another beautiful part of our beautiful country, Golden, Colorado. Here is Marie listening on the Ave Maria radio app. Hello, Marie. What's on your mind today?
2: Hi, I'm not sure how to answer my very non-Catholic friend who asked this question. It's a long question, but I think you'll know what I'm talking about. It says, he says, where does Scripture establish that a continuing post-apostolic error protective interpretive body exists and that its judgments are binding upon all believers with the same certainty as God-breathed revelation itself?
0: Okay, same as revelation itself. Well, the first thing I'd say is that that is a misconstrual of the Catholic doctrine of the Church's teaching authority. And I didn't catch every word of the definition, but I got the spirit of the thing, so I'm going to address it. Let's talk about what the Church does actually say, and then let's talk about to the extent to which there's scriptural warrant for it. And then let's talk about the extent to which the demand for scriptural warrant is legitimate. Right? These are all things we have to look at. What the Church says is that apostolic succession exists, that Christ appointed apostles, gave them unique authority to transmit the faith, the promise of binding and loosing, right? Whatever you bind on earth is bound in heaven. Whatever you loose on earth is loose in heaven. That they really did speak in Christ's name. Whoever hears you hears me. Whoever rejects you rejects me. To boot, they had the power to forgive sins. Whoever sins you forgive or forgiven. Whoever sins you retain or retained. So these are very powerful terms that Jesus uses. Binding and loosing, you know, representing him in a very direct way. Whoever hears you hears me. Whoever rejects you rejects me. And the command to hand on everything that he had commanded, none of which was written in sacred scripture. I mean, Jesus didn't write any books, right? He didn't write anything down. So everything that they were commanded to hand on was oral tradition. And he made a promise of divine assistance. I will be with you to the end of the age. And this is in Matthew 28. You can look up the other passages. Now, every time, I would challenge your friend to go look up promises of divine assistance in sacred scripture, Old and New Testament. When God says, I'm going to be with you, right? He means, I'm going to validate what you do. You go into battle, you're going to be victorious. You speak in my name, it's going to come to pass, et cetera, et cetera. I mean, this is when this language is of I will be with you is used for authorized individuals in sacred scripture, it always comes with tremendous power behind it. And he uses this language, go forth into all nations, make disciples, baptize them, and teach them everything I have commanded you. So the specific command to teach, and I will be with you, and I will be with you. Now, when you move over into the book of Acts, Acts chapter 14 demonstrates that the leadership of the new churches was put in place by the apostles. It says that they appointed presbyters in the churches that they founded. You can go look it up, Acts chapter 14. And then when you look at the pastoral epistles, so that's 1st, 2nd Timothy, and Titus, they all address the phenomenon of bishops of the Catholic Church, in this case, Timothy and Titus, ordaining others in their place to carry on the sacred ministry. So the chain of command, as it were, is indicated from Christ to the apostles to their successors. And let's not forget that promise of divine assistance until the end of the age. Well, you know, on my clock, the end of the age is still ticking, right? So he didn't say, I promise to assist you until your physical death, you first generation of apostles, but I promise to be with you until the end of the age. Mm-hmm. And then they explicitly make provision for handing this thing on to successors. Now, in the second century, now we're moving beyond the text of sacred scripture, the second century fathers who knew the apostles or knew those directly taught by them discuss this transmission and elaborate on its significance. So St. Ignatius of Antioch, for example, in his letters, says that we should treat the bishop as one who, that is to say, one who has his office in virtue of succession from the apostles, as we would receive Christ himself. And then he cites these texts of sacred scripture in evidence. When you read Tertullian of Carthage and Irenaeus of Lyon, and they ask, how do we in fact settle theological disputes? They both advert to the apostolic standard that, well, you have to agree with the teaching of the churches that were founded by apostles, again, appealing to that concept of apostolic succession. And Irenaeus goes a step further and says, and oh, by the way, especially the church at Rome. In fact, every church in the world has to agree with the teachings of the Church of Rome on account of the eminence of the apostles that founded it, namely Peter and Paul. And then when you pose the question about the status of Rome among the churches.

0: and why that confers special authority on the bishop there, Pope Stephen, who's now writing in the 3rd century, makes the explicit connection that he himself sits in the seat of Peter. Now, you might say, well, that's pretty self-serving of old Pope Stephen to make that claim about himself. And I mean, I guess you could take that point of view. The problem is nobody contradicts him, right? I mean, no one steps forward and goes, well, that's a heretical and novel idea that you're putting forth, that you sit in the seat of Peter. In fact, they echo it, not just in Latin Christianity, but in Greek-speaking, even in Arabic-speaking early church Christianity. They echo the doctrine of Petrine supremacy and Petrine succession. In fact, Tertullian, who we mentioned earlier, who was a defender of the idea of apostolic succession, grew frustrated at one of the rulings that the Pope of Rome made. Namely, the Pope wanted to extend forgiveness to people who'd sinned. Emperor Tertullian thought that was a terrible idea. He didn't want to extend forgiveness to people who sinned. And the Pope said, no, we're going to do it. And rather like some other people in the modern world, Tertullian said, well, I'll go my own way then, right? But he says to the Pope, Pope, I think you're wrong, and I know what you're going to say, Pope. You're going to say that you can do this because of the power of the keys that Jesus gave to Peter. But let me tell you a thing or two, Mr. Pope. And then he goes and splits and joins the Montanists. So here's a guy who leaves the Catholic Church, but in leaving, he bears witness to the papal doctrine of Petrine supremacy as the basis for the supremacy of Rome, right?
1: Is there nothing new under the sun?
0: I don't know. AI is pretty new.
1: I guess.
0: But anyway, so you do have scriptural warrant, and you have a lot of early patristic commentary and practice, all right? Now, here's something that I would like to propose to your friend who asked this question. All right, where does the New Testament come from as a canon? I don't mean where the individual books of the Bible come from. That actually is lost in the sands of time. Like, we don't know who authored the individual books of the New Testament except some of the letters of Paul.
1: Yeah.
0: The Gospels have names attached to them. Those names are not part of the text. I mean, if you want to hold that Matthew wrote Matthew, the only basis for holding that would be sacred tradition, right? But that's beside the point. I'm not talking about the individual texts. I'm talking about their collection, right, into a canonical list of authoritative texts, which, you know, in the ensemble is held to be, you know, a kind of unique authority in Christian life, to which people ought to make appeal in theological arguments, which is what your friend is doing. He's saying, oh, show me from the Bible. Okay, so when he talks about the Bible, he's really talking about, you're not talking about the Old Testament here, he's talking about the New Testament, the 27 books from Matthew to Revelation. Okay, so they exist as a list. You can find them in Protestant confessions, like the Westminster Confession. Here are the books of the New Testament. Okay, so where does he think that list comes from? Right, now, if he's going to reject apostolic succession and propose instead the unique authority of the Bible, well, we can just put the same question to him that he put to us. He said, show me in the Bible where apostolic succession is. Well, I did. Now I'm going to say to him, show me in the Bible the doctrine of the New Testament's canonical authority. Guess what? It ain't in there anywhere. There is nothing in the New Testament that suggests that the New Testament, as a collection, possesses the kind of authority that he's ascribing to it. So if he's going to put the question to us, like, justify your doctrine of apostolic authority with reference to the New Testament, then it's perfectly fair game for me to say, justify your doctrine of the New Testament with respect to the New Testament. And I think you'll find that the Catholic side comes out much, much better. A way of phrasing the question that I would put to him is, okay, so what provision do you think Christ made for the authoritative transmission of the Christian faith? Right? You don't like apostolic succession, fine. So what do you think Christ did? What did he actually put in place to authoritatively transmit the Christian faith? Well, the only answer he has to give is, well, he gave us the New Testament. Oh, yeah? Where does it say that? Show me the evidence. There's none. Now, if you accept the authority of the New Testament as a canon, on what basis can, which I do, right, as a Catholic, I do. On what basis do I accept the authority of the New Testament? I'll be darned

0: It's on the basis of apostolic succession, because it is the bishops of the Catholic Church who possess that authority by divine institution, who said, as a matter of faith, Catholics should regard these 27 books as divinely inspired and authoritative. I'll be darned.
1: Father Mitch would say, ain't that something?
0: Ain't that something? So the only way I can even get a New Testament off the ground, so to speak, is if I assume the doctrine of the church's authority to establish it. You throw out apostolic succession and the authority of the Catholic bishops, you better throw out the New Testament, because the New Testament is founded upon sacred tradition, not the other way around.
1: There you go. Marie, thanks so much for your call today. Tonight on The World Over with Raymond Arroyo at 8 p.m. Eastern on EWTN Radio and Television, Gary Sinise, the author, Academy Award-nominated actor, and philanthropist. He reflects on America's 250th, also the true nature and cost of freedom, and honoring our nation's fighting men and women in the U.S. Armed Forces. Gary will also talk about the latest on new music from his late son, Mac. And in honor of Independence Day and America's 250th, the best of World Over interviews with two late great American heroes, and you're going to love these, Lieutenant General Hal Moore and U.S. Navy Rear Admiral Jeremiah Denton. What a wonderful program. Tonight, 8 p.m. Eastern on EWTN Radio and Television. Let's go now to a John in Atlanta listening on Sirius XM, Channel 130. Hey there, John, what's on your mind today, sir?
2: Hey, good afternoon. You guys have a great show.
1: Thank you.
2: I heard during Mass this morning on EWTN that the priest giving the homily said that the reason that, well, the earthquakes that took place in Venezuela were a direct result of the fall of mankind during the fall. And I'm trying to wrap my brain around that, because you have tectonic plates, and I'm sure Dr. Anders knows all the scientific aspects of that, and I'm trying to figure out how that all plays in.
0: Okay. So that was imprecise theological language, but I know what he's getting at. Okay, so the Catholic Church and Catholic doctrine recognizes the legitimacy of secondary causes. If I don't have this kind of skill, but if I were good at billiards, at pool, and I'm trying to sink the eight ball, and between my cue ball and the eight ball, there's, two other balls in the way, and I strike the first, and it strikes the second, and the second strikes the eight ball, and the eight ball goes in. Well, did I knock the eight ball in? Well, only indirectly. I knocked a ball that knocked a ball that knocked a ball that knocked the eight ball in. And there, every one of those balls has a role to play, a genuine, causative aspect of the ultimate result, the final cause here, which is to get the eight ball in the pocket, right? And the church recognizes in its philosophy that God makes use of secondary causes, right? So God makes use of tectonic plates. And to have tectonic plates, you've got to have chemistry. You've got to have geochemistry. Well, God makes use of chemistry. Well, to get chemistry off the ground, bad metaphor there, under the ground, you got to have physics. Well, okay, so God uses Newtonian physics, but to get Newtonian physics, somehow or another, you got to get quantum physics. And my scientific knowledge stops at quantum physics, so how do you get quantum physics? Well, that's a good question. I don't know. I guess you get the Big Bang. How do you get the Big Bang? What comes before that? Well, God only knows what comes before the Big Bang, right? But you've got some causative physical processes there, and all of them fall within the scope of divine providence, right? And church recognizes all that. And so scientific investigation is absolutely acceptable, in fact, mandatory, because God wants us to use our minds and use our reason. And so if I'm going to assign a physical explanation for earthquakes, I'm going to talk about tectonic plates and all the rest of it, right? But why does God allow processes to unfold physically in the material realm that have, sometimes devastating personal consequences to human beings? What kind of moral universe is that? And part of the explanation does have to do with God removing the kind of special protection that our first parents would have lived under with the gift of integrity and immortality, having not been subject to personal sin and being born with sanctifying grace. And that cover of protection is removed after the fall of Adam. And so you'd have to talk about that. And if we're going to play the secondary cause game, you'd have to back it up to the fall of the angels. I mean, like, you know, so it's all a big piece of God's causative puzzle there.
1: All right. John, thanks so much for your call. Let's go to Clinton. Clinton is in Michigan, listening on Sirius XM channel 130. Hey there, Clinton. What's on your mind today?
3: Well, my wife has been going to a church called the Church of Almighty God. It's online, and they state that Christ has returned and has given the seven sealed books, and that he is here for purification before he comes for judgment. This is the age of purification, but the age of grace has now passed, and now we're in the age of purification. And I don't know, I'm Catholic myself, and I have a hard time with this. I just wanted to know if you could shed some light on it.
1: Okay.
0: Yeah, well, I can assure you that Christ has not returned, and that the age of grace has not ended. All right? Now, you know, anytime someone makes an affirmative claim, it is reasonable to say, all right, the burden of proof is on you, so show me the evidence.
1: Yeah.
0: And I'm sure this group, brings forth some, argument in favor of their position, and that can be critically evaluated. I'm not familiar with their apologetics. And so, I can't give you a detailed explanation of why point by point their position is false. But, I would say this, that, there are a lot of religious and philosophical traditions out there in the world that that might present a kind of internally coherent picture of reality, meaning that they've dotted their I's and crossed their T's within their little system, so that they've got a worldview that is maybe immune to criticism logically, may not be existentially immune to criticism, but logically they've tied up all the sharp edges of their doctrine. And yet that doesn't really necessarily give you a good motive to believe it. I mean, a good example of this would be Berkeley's idealism. Berkeley was the philosopher who believed that there was no matter, that everything was just effectively ideas, and we're all just ideas in the mind of God, and there's no distinction between the immaterial world and the material world. And Johnson, the literary critic, is once reputed to have walked over to the side of the road and kicked a rock and said, "Thus I refute Berkeley." Right? Now, if you know anything about idealism, that's not really a refutation, because in Berkeley's system, he can account for the sensation of kicking rocks that are just ideas. And yet, you're like, okay, so you have a internally consistent philosophy that's kind of interesting, like watching The Matrix is interesting, but I've got no good reason to believe that reality is that way. And with religious sects that do this, you also find that the existential costs of joining them are not worth whatever the payoff they allege is, because, it's at the cost of your sanity, and you kind of have to become weird and deny reality around you, I mean, so the existential thing plays in too.
4: This is Father Gail Hammerschmidt of St. Isidore's Catholic Student Center on the campus of Kansas State University. When I was young, they used to tell me, that you become what you eat. And I don't know if that's true or not, but I do know that my thoughts will affect who I become. 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
7: In this Sunday's Gospel, we hear our Lord make a promise. He says, "Some seed fell on rich soil and produced fruit, 100 or 60 or 30-fold. I wonder what our lives would look like if we took our Lord up on His word. That is, what would our lives look like if we put His word into practice? If we did His will, kept His commandments, went to Mass every Sunday, said our prayers the way we should, acted like we followed Him in our daily lives, watched our language, kept our promises, forgave our enemies, tithed to our local church? What would our lives look like if we really loved God the way that our faith tells us to?" Well, according to this passage, our lives would look better. Jesus says that our lives will be fruitful and in a way that really baffles the imagination. 100-fold? 60-fold? 30-fold?

0: quite a return. It reminds us of what our Lord promised us. I came that you might have life and have it more abundantly. I think that his promise offers us two challenges. The first is to resist the urge to put our faith in a box. Faith is much more than an emotional consolation. It's a practical aid to living life to the full. And secondly, we need to become more proud and bolder in our proclamation of our faith in public. Being a Christian doesn't take anything away from our humanity or what makes human life wonderful. Instead, it accentuates it. Jesus promises us that by obeying his word and living our faith from the inside, we will find the depths of life and leave a legacy behind us that is more valuable than anything else in the world. And with such a promise, why wouldn't we?
1: For more information, go to www.stjohnleadershipnetwork.org.
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3: There are a lot of ways to pray. 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
5: 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Today we pray for greater modesty. Most Blessed Virgin Mary, we honor you, the mother of our Lord Jesus Christ. 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Most sweet Mother, pray for us who have recourse to you. Amen.
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7: And welcome to Mother Angelica Answering the Call. Well, the truth is never on hold. I'm Doug Keck, here with our chaplain, Father Joseph Mary Wolfe, as we listen to Mother take on some questions and concerns on her classic television program that she hosted so popularly back in the 80s and the 90s. Again, Mother Angelica Answering the Call. Great to be with you, Father.
5: And with you, too. And, you know, we were talking the other night at the Friary during dinner, and I was saying, you know, every day that we're on the air is a victory when you think about it, because today's all that we have. And if we can proclaim the gospel one more day all over the world, what a tremendous opportunity that is. And so we're so grateful to be able to present some of the perennial teachings of Mother, which come from the Gospels, of course. She loved the Scriptures, and she taught from them.
7: Absolutely. And her insights, her pithy insights into so many issues that are still current today. Our topics today, we have to cling to Jesus. How the angels fight, that should be interesting. How dry times are the best times, I got to hear that answer. And starting off, how do I know suffering has value? Now, that's one

0: that I think most mm-hmm. people suffer through.
1: Definitely. That's a struggle, you know, and it's interesting because Pope John Paul II, he says, animals suffer in a way, but not like human beings, because we're questioning in the midst of our suffering. The animals are trying to escape from it, of course, and to survive. But for us, we ponder these things. What's the meaning of this? What's the significance of this? Does this have value, as this, you know, viewer asks Mother? And what does Mother do? She shows the cross, her profession cross that she would wear on her cord, and the crucifix. And so there's where we come to know and to understand suffering, is that the Son of God himself has suffered to show us that it has value.
0: Don't you think that's one of the biggest problems in today's society, where the avoidance of pain is like number one, whether it's people running away from situations or taking medications or any kind of thing like that? The idea that if you have suffering, there's something wrong. There's even the health and wealth gospel that, you know, if you really got a good prayer life and you love the Lord, then you shouldn't have problems.
1: Yeah, and that's not, you know, that's the question that the book of Job raises in the Old Testament. Why do the innocent suffer? And the answer to that is Jesus, who is the innocent one who suffered. And so, like Mother says, we're being united with Christ. We're sharing in what he went through. And the proof that God loves us is that we're here.
0: Right.
1: We don't have to exist, but we do. And if we do, it means God loves us. And if we're suffering, it means, well, he's permitting it for some greater good, and we really can trust him.
0: It's really for our own growth in many cases, whether we like it or not. How do I know suffering has value? Mother Angelica.
2: Hello?
3: Hello, Mother.
2: Hi.
3: This is Bernard from Pittsburgh.
2: Where are you?
3: Hello.
2: Somewhere, huh? Ah, somebody pulled the wrong button. Okay, we know his question. Okay. His question's about, how do I know suffering has value? What do you know? We know it because of Jesus. Yeah. You know, this is my profession cross. Beautiful. It's ebony and brass. I know suffering has value because of him. Because if he had to go through this to save me, and then it's worth it. See? It's all worth it because he suffered for my salvation, for my redemption, that I would have the Eucharist, that I would have the Mass. I mean, there's so many sacraments. You see, a lot of us think that suffering is an evil. No, it's a good. Because then I'm like Jesus. Some of you don't realize, I keep telling my sisters that lesson. Dryness, what's dryness? Dryness is when you go to pray and you don't feel like praying and you're kind of bored, and then you read and you're bored reading and you look out the window and there's nobody there. And you do all these things, see? What are you doing? You're running away from suffering. And why does God allow that? He wants you to love with a pure love. See, everybody here, everybody there wants to be loved with a pure love. You don't want anybody that has to love you, is forced to love you. No. So if you don't feel consolation from God, that's a good sign. Oh, I don't like your signs. Well, you got any other? You got something other you want to share? Consolations are from God. It's like going through the desert and you get a little oasis, huh? But you got to persevere. You know, if the Son of God had to go through all of this, how come you think you can go from heaven to heaven? You know what our Lord said to poor Adam? From now on, you will plant and you will reap weeds. Apparently, he planted before and reaped a lot of fruit. You must persevere in loneliness, in desolation, in your problems. And they all pass. They all pass, you know. You can say, oh, God's not hearing me. Hey, he's the only one that does. God hears you. He just said no. This man was an atheist, and his little daughter wanted a bicycle for Christmas. And he purposely didn't buy it for her. So she ran down thinking she's going to have the bicycle, and it wasn't there. He said, see, I told you God wouldn't give you that bicycle. He didn't answer your prayer. He said, oh, yes, he did. I said, no, he didn't. Yeah, he said no. See, for a small child, he said no. She got an answer. Now, if you say, well, I need assurance that God loves me, you gotta be kidding. You wouldn't be here if he didn't love you. He chose you to be from all eternity, before time began. He chose you by name, by looks, by temperament, by place, by the certain age you're there. He chose you before time began. And you're saying he doesn't love you? Did the father love his son when he was like this? Did he? Of course he did. His son was redeeming all of mankind. Say, well, it doesn't feel good. Do you think this felt good? Do you think being so torn apart and crucified that he felt good? No. What we're doing, huh, is trying to imitate Jesus. Well, he didn't feel good. He suffered terrible. And even during his lifetime, he said, birds of the air have nests, and foxes have holes, but the Son of Man has nowhere to lay his head. Don't you think that was suffering? Don't you think after thousands of years you decided to come and there's no man to greet you? Do you ever think of going and visit somebody and you look forward to it? Oh, and you do your best and you wait and wait and wait and you finally get there and nobody even says, hi, hi. How would you feel? See? Well, all of that he did just for you.
0: And continuing along, Father, we have how dry times are the best times. And those are the times most of us think, what's wrong with my prayer life?
1: Yeah, and may even just abandon the prayer life because, well, where's the consolation? If I'm not getting consolations, then prayer has no value. Well, Mother says we're missing the boat on that one, really, because we're learning to pray and to love God without receiving or not perceiving that we're receiving. Of course, we're always receiving. And that's why she says the dry times are the best times, because actually there's more going on within us that we're not perceiving necessarily, but there's some great work that God is doing within us.
0: Yeah, also I think, I know Mother many would talk about the idea of her times in suffering and in the dryness, that those were the times she knew that God was really working on her.
1: Mm-hmm.
0: And in some ways, it forces us to rely that much more on the Lord and to have that kind of trust and faith, right?
1: We're having to really believe. Like St. Therese at the end of her life, she said, I have no consolations. My only consolation is that I have to trust him more. And so there's really a genuineness to our prayer in those times. There's a genuineness to our trust and our faith because we're not perceiving anything, even though God, as you said, is working.
0: Right. And the second half, there was a question about mortal versus venial sin, and Mother kind of gives an answer indicating the grievous nature versus not as grievous.
1: Right. So it's those three categories, right, that it has to be grievous matter, something serious, and that we have to know that it is serious, and then we do it with our will. So we choose to do it nonetheless.

0: that's where mortal sin is. We all struggle with different things, and that's the distinction.
1: Absolutely, and that's where confession comes in, and we need it. How dry times are the best times.
2: We have a question from the audience. Hello?
3: Hi, Mother Angelica.
2: Yes, where are you from?
3: Turner's Falls, Massachusetts.
2: And what can I do for you?
3: I have two questions. I'm just returning to the Catholic Church after about 10 years.
2: Praise God.
3: And my first question is, when you're having a personal prayer time with Jesus, how can you keep from having a dry time, like repeating yourself over and over and over again? How can you make it more personal of a communication with Him?
2: Okay, let me answer that first. First of all, your relationship with Jesus is personal. The second thing is, dry times are the best times. They're not the worst times. And let me explain it to you. Everyone wants to be loved for himself. Nobody, not even these children here, want to have anybody forced to love them. They want to be loved for yourself, don't you? Huh? You want somebody to love you, just the way you are. Well, God wants the same thing. He wants you to love him for himself. He wants that love you have to be purified, not just a gimme love, not to use him only for his divine providence, but to love him in his sorrow, in his pain, in his anxiety, in his frustration, in the disappointments he had on the earth. He wants you to enter in that dryness, that time when he felt abandoned. He wants you to feel what he felt. And that time of prayer is the most precious, because it allows me to imitate Jesus. It allows me to sit there in this dryness and give my entire self. It allows me to give myself as I am and just admit I don't have a decent thought on my own. I must just sit there or kneel there and just be present to his presence. Now, what's your other question?
3: My second question is, in the catechism book, they had a thing on venial sin and mortal sin.
2: Yeah.
3: What are the differences? Can you give me some examples of venial sin and mortal sin?
2: Okay. Mortal sin is if you commit adultery, if you commit abortion, if you covet your neighbor's wife, if you covet your neighbor's goods. This would be if you go rob a bank. This is a mortal sin. It's a grievous matter. And the difference is, has to be, I must know it, I must will it, and it has to be grievous. The differences between mortal sin and venial sin is in the degree. It's not grievous, but it's still an imperfection. For example, when the doorbell rings and you tell your son to answer the bell and say you're not there, you see, it's not true because you're in the kitchen stirring a pot. That's a venial sin. You really haven't, you're lying. Now, somebody called that a white lie. What does it mean it's a white lie? A lie is a lie, you know. Sometimes you're uncharitable. You hurt someone's feelings. It's not a grievous thing, but you hurt their feelings. Now, if I slander or calumniate and ruin a person's reputation, now that can be different. So one is a minor offense. If there's anything minor when we offend God, if we offend God, it's, to me, if you offend someone you love, you don't think whether it's mortal or venial. You're repentant over the least sin because you don't want to hurt somebody you love. That's the fear of the Lord. I don't want to hurt you, Jesus, because I love you.
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0: Welcome to Catholic Blitz. In the hot seat today is Father Ken Briganti. Are you ready?
1: Yeah, the seat is hot. Okay, let's go.
0: Your question is, what is the seal of confession in 1 minute?
1: The seal of confession means that the sacrament, you cannot divulge whatever you learn as a priest in the confessional. It is absolutely confidential. More than a patient and doctor relationship, more than a lawyer and his client relationship, the sacrament confession means absolute

0: Father Joseph and Doug Kecht on EWTN Radio.
1: And thank you so much for staying with us here for part two of Mother Angelica Answering the Call. Doug Kecht here, as always, with our chaplain, Father Joseph Mary Wolfe. And here's an interesting topic, how the angels fight. I didn't know they were fighting. Are they still fighting?
2: They are, because it's a battle regarding the truth. And truth is reality. The way things really are, the way God has created them to be. And I couldn't help but think that we're living in a society today where there's a denial of even the existence of truth, but truth has a power nonetheless, and we should really enlist St. Michael the Archangel and the angels in helping us in this battle today with just even the truths about the reality of the human person, about marriage, about so many different things in society that are just denied, that we wouldn't even thought this would happen 50 years ago.
1: Right. It's interesting, too, in a sense of the idea of who is like God, the battle between Lucifer and St. Michael. And in some ways, with the way we're redoing things, we think we're God, that we can recreate creation in our own fashion.
2: And even that we can manipulate the birth of children or the conception of children just in a petri dish. That's not in accord with human dignity. And so we want to live in accord with God's plan, is that a child, a person, should be conceived out of love. So technological advances, yeah, they can do a lot of things, but should we do them? That's the moral question. Should we do them even if we can do them? And the answer to a number of these things is no, it's not in accord with human dignity.
1: Right. And I also thought it was interesting that Mother brought up the idea of intellectual battles, including one that's not that intellectual, but very popular here, Auburn versus Alabama. So let's see what Mother Angelica had to say about how the angels fight.
3: We have another call. Hello?
4: Sister?
3: Yes.
4: I'm learning about St. Michael the Archangel.
3: Okay. How old are you,
4: honey? I'm learning about him in school.
3: Okay.
4: And does he really fight the devil?
3: Oh, yeah. He does. He does all the time. He did in heaven. See, the angels don't fight with swords. We just put a sword in his hand to indicate he's a warrior. They have intellectual battles. Did you ever see a debate? Do you know what a debate is? No? All right. Just say these two young boys here decided to debate on a football team. But you had one had Auburn and one had the state of Alabama. And you would talk and argue, and then the audience would decide which one of you had the best talk. Okay, that's a debate. Which one you made your points, and which that's, well, that's a kind of battle that went on in heaven between the good angels and the bad ones. And Michael won by saying, "Who is like God?" And Lucifer was saying God had no right to come down, the eternal word, and become man. That was to him inferior. And Michael said, "No, God can do as he pleases. It is right. Who is like God? There is no one like God." So it was a battle. The same battle you fight when you're, say, for example, your mother makes a big jar of cookies, and she said, "Now, don't eat any of these cookies because you're going to spoil your dinner." Did your mother ever tell you that? She did. Uh-huh. But she leaves the kitchen, and she goes to the store to get a loaf of bread, and in this great big jar is these hot cookies, and you lift the lid up, and you take it off, and something says to you, "Uh-uh." Your mother said no. Now, if you love your mother, you'll put the jar back on. But if you love yourself more than your mother, you'll take a cookie out. Well, that's kind of what happened in heaven. The Lord God said that the eternal word would become man, and Lucifer and his angel said, "No, it's not right." So they argued back and forth. And good angel said, "Hey, God can do as he pleases." So your mother has a right to say to you, "You cannot have these cookies." And if you take one, you're saying no.

0: You don't have a right to say that. I want a cookie. So it's a battle of wills. God's will, the angel's will, God's will, man's will.
1: And closing out this week's program, we have to cling to Jesus. That seems obvious, but the person was asking about it.
2: Yeah, and especially as we're approaching death, and that's what Mother is talking about here, God is the author of life and in death, and his timing is perfect. So we entrust the beginning of our life. Of course, we didn't know that we're coming into existence, but we also entrust the end of our lives because he's the author of life and death. And, you know, Bishop Sheen, toward the end of his life, talked about his death to the chagrin of some of his friends, but he said, it's not that I don't love life, I do, but I want to see the Lord. And that's what Mother's saying here, is that when you know the Lord, you love the Lord, you're not afraid of death because you're going to be with him.
1: Right, and I think that idea of ultimately, of course, there's always the natural fear of the unknown, but there is that sense that as a believer, you have that ability to overcome that. And you see so many people in society today who don't have that, who are terrified.
2: Right. And if we know the Lord today and that intimacy with him, that union with him grows each day, then the longing grows, the longing to be with him, like I referred to Bishop Sheen. And we'll find that in ourselves too, that death will be less fearsome because we long to be with him.
1: Right. But we've got to remember, we have to cling to Jesus.
0: We have a call. Hello?
3: Hi, I'm Mary-Kate, and see, there was this girl in my class, and her name was Jamie. And see, her mother had a brain tumor, and she died in September, and I'm worried about my mom.
0: Is your mother ill, honey?
3: No.
0: Then don't worry about her.
3: Okay.
0: Not all moms have brain tumors. See, our system, our body is made different. And I think what you're afraid of is death. Is that what you're afraid of?
3: Yes.
0: Yeah. Never be afraid of death, honey. Death is that wonderful time in our life. We live a certain amount of time that God has allotted us, and we cannot interfere with that. You can't take your life before God has destined for you to go to him. And so we have to understand that when the Lord calls us, that's when we're ready. And that time of death is wonderful. Because I see Jesus face to face. Can you imagine that? Huh? Can you imagine seeing Jesus face to face? And I see myself as I am. I see all the things I hadn't done or should have done. But that face of Jesus makes me love him with an unbelievable love. So you should never be afraid of death. And I want to address the little friend of yours, and maybe she's listening, who lost her mother. That's a very hard thing, to lose your mother. But I want you to cling to Mary, because the mother of Jesus is now your mother. She's your mother, just as she's mine. And we have to know and to understand that if the Lord takes, he also gives. You know, just as Zacchaeus clung to Jesus, didn't he, huh? He really clung to Jesus. You and I have to cling to Jesus. We just have to hug him tight. We have to depend upon Jesus. We have to pray to Jesus. We have to love Jesus.
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0: Sometimes we simply greet one another, hi, how are you? And we say small, short prayers similarly to God. Other times we engage people in deep conversations. Other times we engage our families and family reunions and big meals. Similarly with God, we engage Him in Eucharist and deep meditation as well.
1: This is Father Chris Alar of the Marians of the Immaculate Conception. In the name of the Father, and of the Son, and of the Holy Spirit, amen. We pray to end abortion in our country and around the world. And we pray for all those mothers who are struggling with the decision that they will decide to choose life. Mother Mary, we ask that you wrap your mantle around our country. And as our mother, show us the gift of motherhood in all its beauty. We ask for your intercession, Mary, through this nation and around the world to end the crime against human life and that we may flourish as God's people. And we ask all this through Christ our Lord. Amen. In the name of the Father, and of the Son, and of the Holy Spirit. Amen.
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9: Hi, I'm Doug Keck, and I'm joined once again by my co-host, Father Joseph Mary Wolfe, for another edition of Mother Angelica Answering the Call, the program that features the best of Mother's live show questions from viewers over the years and our powerful and insightful responses. 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
10: And with you too, Doug. And this year, we're celebrating the centenary of Mother's birth, which was April 20th. But we're also having this wonderful EWTN family celebration in Birmingham for the first time in 7 years. And it's also the time of the Eucharistic revival, right? So we really would encourage people to come as part of that Eucharistic revival. So the theme is going to be, I am the bread of life. And you'll have the opportunity to visit the Shrine of the Blessed Sacrament here at EWTN. We'll have special tours and things going on and just Spanish and English tracks going on at the family celebration. So y'all come.
9: Absolutely. And that's the 100 years is not the only anniversary. We also had back in June, you had your own anniversary, didn't you?
10: Yes. 30 years ago, I was ordained to the priesthood. And wow, it's been quite an interesting priesthood, wonderful. And just to be part of this work and to see the network grow and to have an impact on so many people, I'm just grateful to God for that.
9: Absolutely. We're grateful to Mother for starting everything. Let's talk about the topic she took on, the Church's approval process for apparitions. Always a question. There is no holy quartet. When it comes to charismatic gifts, look for humility. Very interesting. Mm-hmm. And being a Eucharistic minister or extraordinary minister of the Eucharist, and Mother responded to that. Go ahead.
10: Yeah, and I think she answered this so very well, you know, that, yeah, there are situations, and I'm a priest to celebrate Mass in a parish a number of times, and some of those parishes are really big. And if I was the only one distributing communion at those Masses, it would take, you know, half an hour maybe. Mm-hmm. So there is a place for ministers of Holy Communion, as we refer to them now. But Mother points out

0: let them be dressed in a way that signifies they know what they're doing. And I think that's true just of people who come to Mass generally. Mm-hmm. That was an important point, that Mother wanted them to be modest.
1: Right. People used to say, if the president was going to be there, wouldn't you get dressed up?
0: Yeah.
1: To go meet him.
0: And that's why if you go to St. Peter's Basilica in Rome, they have signs up. You have to be properly dressed, and they actually have ushers that will enforce that. And the mother had the signs up at the shrine, as we do here at EWTN, because he's the Lord.
1: Right, absolutely. And it's interesting. Mother has some interesting takes on what Eucharistic ministers should dress like. Let's hear what she has to say.
2: We have a call. Hello?
3: Hi, Mother.
2: And where are you from?
3: Frankfurt.
2: Wonderful. Now, what is your question?
3: Well, I got asked by my priest to be a Eucharistic minister, and I'm kind of a little scared about getting up in front of all those people, and I kind of have nightmares about it, and I know it's a beautiful thing, and I'm very honored to be asked, but I was wondering if you can give me some advice on how not to be scared.
2: Well, I'd be scared too, I think. First of all, I'm not bucking Eucharistic ministers if they're necessary. That was supposed to, by Holy See, to be a necessary thing. Like you got 5,000 people going to communion and nobody there but the priest. There's so many reasons why you can have Eucharistic ministers. I feel in my heart, you've asked me the question, so I'm always going to tell you something. I feel Eucharistic ministers should be dressed properly. They should have something on that makes them look like Eucharistic ministers. Not come on with big tennis shoes that are three sizes too big. Not come on with blue jeans and some kind of shirt that God knows what, where you got it. Maybe Goodwill or something. Which is fine if that's all you have. But you're handling the Eucharist. I don't know your situation, and I suppose it's kind of unfair to tell you this, but it's been on my heart a long time. Women come in, Eucharistic ministers with short dresses, low-cut blouses. What are we doing, huh? Do we know who we handle? If a Eucharistic minister is necessary, then make them look like a Eucharistic minister. Put a gown on them. Make them look proper. Make them look holy. Make them look like they know that they're handling the body, the blood, the divinity, the soul of Jesus, Son of God. And I don't find fault with your Christian ministers when they're necessary. Some priests just don't have the time, I guess, or whatever it is. But you have to have a Eucharistic minister. I think you would feel better if you looked like a Eucharistic minister. And I'm probably going to make a lot of people mad tonight. Seems to be my special talent. But I think you have to agree. When I see somebody walking up there with tennis shoes that look five sizes too big and pants that look like you slept in them a week and a sloppy blouse on, and I lose it. Ministers, fine. If the Holy See says it's okay with me. But I want to ask all of you priests out there, make them look like you really believe in the real presence. You put gowns on singers. Why do they need a gown? I put gowns on our singers in the morning. I think they look like a choir. Shouldn't look like they just woke up. They should look like a choir. Things should look the way they're supposed to look. If you all came in here tonight with bathing suits on, I'd say, what's wrong with you?

0: This is not a place for bathing suits. It's not the shore. You see, if we got to look at what we are. And so I think if you can afford a very really spiffy looking choir gown, and nobody ever sees the choir anymore, they're way up here. You hear them singing, but they got these $200 gowns on. Well, goodness gracious, take them off. Give them to the Eucharistic ministers. That's what I think about. So, sweetheart, I got 30 seconds, and I don't think I answered your question. But I think you got the right idea. You know who you're going to give, and I bless you for that.
1: And moving ahead, another caller asked about when it comes to charismatic gifts, look for humility. At least that's Mother's take on this, mm-hmm. And it's very interesting because that was a big part of her life at one time.
2: Yes, yeah, it was. She was going to different conferences and so on, and she was always pointing to the sacraments, right? That's where we especially encounter the Lord. It's not in these experiences that we may have, and often they're genuine, and, you know, many beautiful things have happened through the charismatic renewal and so on. But I couldn't help but think of St. André Bessette. So here's a man who has this tremendous gift of healing, like thousands perhaps, mm-hmm. hundreds definitely, were healed through his prayers. And when they would say, "Thanks for healing me, you know, André," he would say, "It wasn't me." He would get upset. Mm-hmm. You know, it was a good God. It was St. Joseph's intercession. So they're pointing beyond themselves, not to themselves.
1: Right, and I think that's the point Mother makes about humility. And mm-hmm. we see that with whether we have seers or people who report apparitions. A lot of it is to know them by their fruit. A lot of it is to see how humble is that mm-hmm. person. You know, are they taking it on themselves? Mother has this great story she tells in it about listening to a couple of people. Well, I'm this kind of healer, and I'm this kind of healer, and you're kind of going, what's mm-hmm. going on here?
2: Right, and sometimes people who have these gifts, like Sister Breege, that we love her, had her on the network many times, she's called to bear witness to these things, but it's always to point beyond herself, right, and point to the Lord who is the genuine healer.
1: I one time talked about the fact when my wife wasn't feeling well, Mother offered to pray over her, mm-hmm. and we were like, oh, okay, and Mother said, I don't know if it's going to do any good, but but I'll do it. So I thought that was perfect. Mm-hmm. Let's see what she has to say. When it comes to charismatic gifts, look for humility.
0: We have another call. Hello?
3: Mother.
0: Yeah.
3: Mother, Gary from Pennsylvania.
0: Wonderful.
3: God bless you. I have recently just came back to the church.
0: You what?
3: I have recently just come back into the church.
0: Good.
3: I was born and raised a Catholic, but I kind of got sidetracked.
0: That's okay.
3: And God brought me down and humbled me, and now I'm a very fervent member of the church. But my question is, since I've come back and heard everything, I don't understand this talking in tongues. Is it really true? Does it really happen? That's my question, Mother.
0: Well, that's a good question. Again, I think some of it, a few of it may be true, and some of it is not. St. Paul says in the epistle, if you speak in tongues and nobody knows what you're saying, and nobody can interpret, shut up. He didn't say shut up, but he... What he meant was, if nobody can interpret what you're saying, then keep it to yourself. It's very difficult to know what is authentic and what is not authentic. I think a good rule of thumb is the humility of the one who has charismatic gifts. I went somewhere one time and I heard some people talking. And this is not a general case, but it taught me something. This one woman said, I'm a healer, what are you? She said, I heal too. I said, oh. Said, I heal livers. She said, what do you heal? She said, I heal sinuses. I felt like I was outside of an x-ray department. waiting for the next patient, you know? I had a lot of x-rays when I was a young sister, and I heard the girl said, two gallbladders and a kidney out here, and I thought, they talk about people like they do their organs, and they got two kidneys and a gallbladder out here, and you got to be very careful, extremely careful about charisms. If there's not humility, I have to, my opinion is I have a hard time acknowledging a gift if it does not bear the sign of the Spirit, which is humility of heart. People should go to the healer and say, I'm healed, not the healer go to the person and say, you're healed. If you don't know it, don't me tell you that. I'm not going to tell you that. We have to be very careful. And I'm not downgrading charismatic at all. What am I trying to say? Look, observe, be careful, go to the Eucharist and go to Mary. Be careful of people who can do great things, great miracles, and not have humility. To me, I stick with Jesus and the Eucharist and Our Lady. Those are the two pillars that hold up the church. Thank God for other people's gifts, even if you don't have them. We cannot judge whether they're good or bad or false or real, but we can judge by their humility and their virtue level.
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6: The fourth commandment, honor your father and your mother. This commandment enjoins on us young children not only obedience to their parents and even older children, great honor for them, but also gratitude for all of our elders, teachers, employers, and leaders. It also directs citizens to a proper love of our country. So it's a rich commandment. And it also puts great requirements on those who are in those positions to be worthy of the honor that is due them. This commandment is fundamentally given to us by God because without respect for our elders, there can be no teaching, and we cannot hand on the wisdom of previous generations. This commandment is rich and it is for us. The fourth commandment, honor your father and your mother.
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1: And thank you so much for staying with us as we continue on with part two of Mother Angelica answering the call. Doug Kecht in studio along with our own Father Joseph Mary Wolf, who is, of course, our chaplain here at EWTN. Up next, there is no Holy Quartet.
2: Mm-hmm. So every Mass, we as priests say, by the mystery of this water and wine, may we come to share in the divinity of Christ, who humbled himself to share in our humanity. So it's not to become equal, right, with the three persons of the Blessed Trinity, but to share in divinity by grace, by his gift. And so it's by grace that we are sons in the Son, but Jesus is by nature the Son. And so we could never say that Mary is, you know, part of the Holy Quartet. No, that would never fly, theologically or otherwise.
1: Absolutely. And I think Mother makes a great point about in her response about Mary cannot and doesn't want to and will never be God. Mm-hmm. And just that whole idea, she would be too humble.
2: Right.
1: And to ever even strike to want to be like that.
2: Right. So she definitely shares in a very unique and profound way in, as I said, the grace of God. She is full of grace, and there's no hindrance to God's grace in her. But she is a creature, our nature's solitary boast, as the poet put it. And how beautifully that states the truth.
1: Right, and in some ways, I mean, to that, here's the greatest human being in that way of

0: all-time created creature, mm-hmm. who's a woman,
1: right?
0: And the most revered inside the church.
1: Mm-hmm. So she shows the dignity of women, just like you can think. Who's the only woman to ever start a cable network? Mother Angelica.
0: That's
1: so,
0: right.
1: So she's got, you know.
0: And she wasn't in a quartet either, but let's see what she has to say.
2: We have another call. Hello?
3: Hello.
2: And what is your question?
3: My question is, I'm looking at a magazine that has an article about the meaning of Mary, mm-hmm. and I'm a little confused because in one part of the article it says, in place of the Holy Trinity, there
2: what,
3: would be...
2: What? Hold on. What did it say?
3: It says, in place of the Holy Trinity, there would be a kind of holy quartet, saying
2: oh,
3: that Mary would be part of the Holy Trinity. And I'm a little confused with that because it's like they're putting Mary to be equal to God. And I wanted to see if you could shed some light on that for me.
2: I am happy to shed light on that. Nobody can become God. Nobody. God is God. He always was, is, and will be. There was no time there was not God. Mary cannot, doesn't want to, and will never be God. What do you mean, quartet? Ugh. Nobody. There's only one God and one, three persons and one God. There cannot be. They can, yeah, not even God can make Mary God. Why? Because she's a creature. There was a time she was not, but she was in the mind of God like you and I are in the mind of God before time began. Spit quartet. Ugh. They deny. People who say that deny our dear mother, and we deny the Lord the honor and the glory of his greatest creature. She's a creature, but the very highest creature. She is the one most filled, full of grace, the angel said. Of course, those who want inclusive language say, hail, oh, favorite one. Oh, favorite one. We're all favorite if we're born. If you've been born and here you are sitting there, you're favorite. God is God and there is no other God. But Mary is his most wonderful creature. So when I say that she has these kind of prerogatives, I am giving honor to God. You know, when I go to Rome and I say the Pietà, the Sistine Chapel, is it wrong to say Michelangelo did it? Is it wrong to give him credit? I mean, the little cherub up there got it and they painted all that. No, with Michelangelo painted it. Where did he get his talent? From God. Mary would have nothing if it were not for our dear Lord. What we deny is that our dear Lord could create such a creature. That's what we're denying. We don't want to give honor and glory to God, to one so holy, a mere creature so holy, pure enough to be a tabernacle of the Son of God, the eternal Word. Filled with grace. Where is grace? What does grace mean? Grace means God. Filled with God. Well, I wish I got that one first. But, sweetheart, you should be horror-struck at such a dumb statement. But I don't think we should not define that beautiful dogma because of a few people who don't like it. The church is not a democracy. It's not a voting booth. It's the herald of truth, the deposit of faith. And we must say what God has created, whether we like it or not.
0: And closing out this week's program, a call having to do with the church's approval of apparitions. Now, this is always a tough one, and back in the day,

0: course, Medjugorje was a mm-hmm. popular topic.
1: Right. So the church takes her time. She's not hasty about these things, nor should she be, because things have to be proven through time. And so Mother makes a very important point. And this was a danger in this time when she's talking, this is 1995, that people were running here and there because there's this visionary or this going on. And she says, don't run after these apparitions. And I thought of Father Robert Farisee, who is a friend of ours, and he was in the Navy, and he ends up going to Portugal, and he just stops in Fatima, and he has this experience that changes him. He eventually begins studying for the priesthood, becomes a priest. That's an authenticity, right? You're not running after these things, but you do encounter the Lord at these places of approved apparitions.
0: Yes, I remember him. I remember watching him on the shows in the early days there. And again, that whole idea, like you said, the church takes its time because it doesn't want to endorse something that turns out not to be true.
1: Exactly. So that's why we trust the church, because she's not hasty in these judgments, but she has to see that these things are proven through time, they're tested. And even the approved miracles of Lourdes, they're tested.
0: Absolutely. The church's approval process for apparitions takes a while. Here's Mother Angelica.
2: We have another call. Hello?
3: Hello.
2: Hi, where are you from?
3: Staten Island, New York.
2: What is your question?
3: Okay. This summer I've done some interesting reading regarding Marian apparitions.
2: Mm-hmm.
3: And my question is, what does the church go through to approve certain apparitions, and why would they discard others?
2: Well, it's very difficult for the church to approve apparitions. What they really approve is the saintliness of the person who had the apparitions, and that's long after their death. The church waits a long time to approve apparitions. They approve Fatima, they have approved La Salette, Bereng. Some of the newer apparitions, they're not approved, but they can't be approved. First of all, the seers, the lives of the seers, the virtues of the seers, is it heroic virtue? Is there good fruit? That's what the church judges. Teresa of Avila, Catherine of Siena, Julia of Norwich, Angela Foligno, all of these great mystics were not canonized because of their visions. They were canonized because of their high heroic virtue level. The visions then are determined to be true or not true, not by the fact that they had them or how they had them. Are they theologically correct? If they're not, then they just dismiss them totally. So I would, number one, in today's world, go by the fruit of that seer and the fruit of these apparitions. Be careful, though. Be careful you don't run after apparitions that you're not sure about when you have Jesus and the Blessed Sacrament in your own chapels and your own churches, and you never even stop in there and say hello. I have a hard time with that. I think we need to watch. The Lord said when the final day comes, they will say, there he is, there he is, there he is. Don't believe him. If Our Lady is appearing everywhere, and I think she is, because I think we live in an awesome time of evil, a time when the Luciferian sin is everywhere. And that sin is, I will not obey. I will not serve. You find it in the world, in the church, everywhere. Well, I think our dear Lord and our Lady have to do some of these things to try to get to all of us at where we're going and why are we going so fast the wrong way. I would allow apparitions that you hear of only to increase your faith and awareness of the necessity of prayer in this world today.
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2: When we discuss abortion, we often think of cases where a pregnant mother buys the deadly pills and then willingly takes the drugs herself. Because of the mail-out distribution of the pill, this is now easier than ever. But what about women who want to choose life? All too often, we overlook the great threat presented by the lax distribution of these drugs. Even women who want to choose life and deliver their baby are at risk. Abusive boyfriends, parents, or former romantic partners can order the deadly drugs and use it to poison women with ease. This is exactly what happened in the case of Captain Brandon Jones Adams, who has been sentenced to 12 years in prison for poisoning the mother of his child.
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3: Jesus asked the question, what good is it to gain the whole world and lose yourself? 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
6: Welcome to the Wisdom of Father Groeschel. Over the years, Father Benedict Groeschel has produced many wonderful teaching series for EWTN, and we're delighted to showcase a number of them for you. On today's show, an episode from the series God the Father. Here's Father Groeschel.
7: Hello, I'm Father Benedict Groeschel of the Franciscan Friars of the Renewal from the South Bronx. And I'm here with the 11th of our series of programs on God the Father. In our last program, we were talking about some things related to our next meeting with God, when we shall stand in the presence of God at the time of our death. We have seen that God is one, true, good, beautiful, just, perfect, absolute, that He is merciful, that He is humble, that He is provident, and that His providence is ultimately based on our using the things of this life with love. We've also seen that He is just, and that we must stand before His justice, and all Christians who are thoughtful about it believe that His justice has been satisfied by the precious blood of our Lord Jesus Christ. And that alone, and that by faith in Him and following His teachings, doing what He has told us to do in the New Testament, we prepare ourselves for our judgment. As He says Himself, everyone shall be judged according to his deeds. I mentioned in the last segment that Christians since the earliest times have believed

that some who died went immediately into God's kingdom, particularly the martyrs, or even other saints. When Saint Basil, the great founder of the Eastern monks, died in the 5th century, a great crowd of people were gathered there for his death, not only Christians, but Jews and even pagans. And his good friend, Saint Gregory Nazianzen, also a great father of the church, was preaching the sermon, and he said, "Don't cry, because Basil is already up in heaven, praying for us and offering sacrifice." By which he means that Basil was a priest and a bishop, and as a priest and bishop, he was drawn in a special way into the paschal mystery of Christ's eternal priesthood. What's of much greater significance to us, though, is the fact that some are not saved. And Christ makes this very clear in the parables. My good friend Monsignor James O'Connor, pastor in Millbrook, New York, has written a superb study of the teaching of the Bible and the early church on the last things called the Land of the Living. And I think it's important for us to take seriously what has been said in the past about what happens when you die. I don't know about you, but I'm very interested. As I get older and I take my pills, and I've had all sorts of nice things like heart trouble and cancer and all that nice stuff, you see. I was going to leave my body to science, but they told me they didn't want it. It was too bad shape. So I'm looking forward. And what am I looking forward to? To the meeting with God. And in the bright light of pure, clean, immaculate eternity, seeing my real state of soul. And then, through the precious blood of Jesus, being saved, but having the opportunity to cooperate in my own purification, my struggle to be his disciple, going on after death. Now, this has become a problem for Protestants since the time of the Reformation in the 16th century. Before that time, Catholic, Orthodox, and Apostolic churches, these are smaller churches in the East, the church in India, the church in Ethiopia, that kind of geographically got separated from the larger church in the 3rd and 4th century, and they all believe the same thing. They may use different words. They all have the Eucharist, they all have bishops and priests, they all believe the same theology. The differences in theology would pertain to relatively narrow things like the authority of the Bishop of Rome. But on the other things they agree, and one of the things they agree on is that after death there is an experience of expiation, or the Catholics call it purgatory, so that the soul is able to cooperate in its final purification through the grace of Christ. Protestants don't believe this. Often they think that it's something that came out of the Middle Ages. I assure you that it did not. In the last program, I quoted Tertullian, writing in 210. I quoted St. Augustine, the man responsible for the fact that we have a list of books that makes up the New Testament, and that it includes the Epistle to the Hebrews and the Book of Revelation. If you don't want to accept St. Augustine, you got to be careful what you're going to lose. Now, unfortunately, people tend to take a very, very dim view of purgatory. And I get very annoyed at this. I get very annoyed because I'm looking forward to going there. I always say that it's, for a New Yorker, it's upscale, big step up to get to this experience of purgatory. Dante, in the Divine Comedy, presented a rather ghastly picture of purgatory, although he says that when he's leaving it, he will return. And unfortunately, among Catholics, even to today, some kind of ghastly things circulate about purgatory. There's a particularly awful book written by a Jesuit many years ago named Father Schuppi, which has a hand holding a cross on it,
called purgatory.

mandatory. It's lurid, and it's a violation of the Council of Trent, which said that we should never present purgatory as if it were a temporary hell. The great saint who wrote about purgatory in the basis of mystical visions is Saint Catherine of Genoa. This is a book that Professor Serge Hughes and I did together for the Classics of Western Spirituality, published by Paulist Press. Now, if you really want to be surprised, St. Catherine of Genoa was a great reformer right before the Reformation. She got the Augustinian friars, particularly Cardinal Giles of Viterbo, involved in working for reform of the church. Giles went up to Germany, got the German Augustinians working on this, including Father Staupitz, and Father Staupitz, John Staupitz, got Father Martin Luther working on it. So St. Catherine of Genoa directly influenced the Reformation on the Catholic side and the Protestant side. She died 6 years before Luther hung his thesis up on the door of the church. Another amazing thing about St. Catherine of Genoa is that the first editions of her book were published in the United States, not by the Catholics, but six editions by the Protestants of the Holiness Movement in the 1850s. Phoebe Palmer and various other people who founded that holiness movement at Bowdoin College and Oberlin College. St. Catherine of Genoa, marvelous laywoman, a kind of Mother Teresa in her own time, ran the largest hospital in the world for poor people. She wrote beautifully about purgation and purgatory, the cleansing of the soul. And of course, she makes it absolutely clear that the soul is redeemed by our Lord Jesus Christ, by his precious blood. But then she talks about the souls that are waiting to be purified of all stain before they enter into the bright night of eternity. Can I read a little of this to you? As for paradise, God has placed no doors there. Whoever wishes to enter does so. The all-merciful God stands there with his arms wide open, waiting to receive us into his glory. But I also see that the divine essence is so pure and filled with light, much more than we can imagine, that the soul that has but the slightest imperfection would rather throw itself into a thousand hells than appear thus before the divine presence. Tongue cannot express nor heart understand the full meaning of purgatory, which the soul willingly accepts as a mercy of God, with the realization that suffering is of no importance compared to the removal of the impediment of sin. The greatest suffering of the souls in purgatory, it seems to me, is their awareness that something in them displeases God, that they have deliberately gone against his goodness. In a state of grace, these souls fully grasp the meaning, what blocks them on their way to God. All that I have said is nothing compared to what I feel within when I see the correspondence of love between God and the human soul. For God sees the soul pure as it is in its origin, and he tugs at it with a glance, draws it and binds it to himself with fiery love that by itself could annihilate the immortal soul. In so acting, God transformed the soul into himself, so that it knows nothing other than God. And he continues to draw it up into his fiery love until he restores it to that pure state from which it first issued. And you know, St. Catherine says the souls in purgatory aren't even troubled by their suffering. She says these souls don't dwell on their suffering. Rather, they dwell on the resistance they feel within themselves to the will of God against his intense and pure love, bent on nothing but drawing them to himself. And I see rays of lightning darting from the divine love into the creature, so intense and fiery as to annihilate not the body alone, but if possible, the soul. And these rays purify the soul. It becomes like gold, purer than when it is fired, all dross being cast out. Well, I'll admit, it's rather awesome. But it's not hideous.
sometimes you see

in churches pictures of big pools of fire with naked holy souls bobbing up and down, and Carmelites pulling souls out with scapulars, and Dominicans with rosaries. Please, please. In our next segment, I'm going to take you on a tour of purgatory, written by one of the greatest theological minds in the 19th century and modern times, Cardinal John Henry Newman. It was set to music by the great Sir Edward Elgar, an English Catholic convert and musician, who wrote a piece of music that you're practically all familiar with. You walk down the aisle to this piece of music when you graduated. He wrote Pomp and Circumstance, da, da, da, da, da, da. But he wrote something mystical and beautiful, not so long ago, produced by the San Francisco Symphony Orchestra, a book called The Dream of Gerontius, a great poem. If you catch me in the next segment of this, I guarantee you I'm going to take you on a tour of a soul passing from death to its joyous entrance into the purification of God on its way into eternal life. Now, we should be praying for the souls in purgatory. I told you how Saint Augustine, at the end of the Confessions, asks us to pray for his mother and father. That his father had recently been baptized, his mother had been baptized all her life. She was a very devout Christian. But when she was dying, she said to her two sons, Augustine was not yet a priest, all I ask you is to remember your mother at the altar of God. Monica often went and prayed for the dead herself. And people said to me, well, why in the world should we pray for the dead? Well, first of all, we all belong to the beautiful unity in Christ. Now, even though you may not believe in purgatory, you may be a devout Protestant and you don't believe in it. And I personally think if I had Calvin around, I could convince him of it, because it fits into his teaching. It doesn't fit into Luther's teaching. I think I could argue with Calvin about it. I've been reading Calvin lately, and the one thing I realize is Presbyterians don't know much about Calvin. Not much. But St. Paul writes about the unity of souls in Christ. And many places he does it. Ephesians 4:16, 15 following. Speaking the truth in love, we are to grow up in every way into him who is the head, into Christ. From the whole body, joined and knit together by every joint which is supplied, and which each part is working properly, makes bodily growth and upbuilds itself in love. This is a description of all the souls who believe in Christ as if they were a single human body. Now, obviously, they are not, but this analogy is called the mystical or mysterious body in Christ. If we are all members of one another, we should certainly be praying for one another. I wonder if we Christians really do that. Now, we come to the question of the bodily resurrection. Some people kind of think, well, we're going to make it through death, but we'll never have our bodies again. And personally, I wouldn't be too upset by the thought, but it isn't true. I'd be just as happy to be a spirit, but I've never just been a spirit. My body has caused me lots of troubles in life, lots of aches, pains, sicknesses, everything else. Be happy to leave it here, and like an old car. But that's not really the case, because we are a creature of the earth. We're a body and soul. In fact, it's something of an interesting problem how the souls in purgatory and the saints in heaven and even the souls in hell exist without their body, and it must be by an act of the divine will. But what about the resurrection at the end of the world? Now, obviously, you don't need the remains of a human body for it to happen, because legitimately many people are cremated. People fall into the sea and get devoured by sharks. People get killed by volcanoes and go off as a gas.

Greek pagan idea. St. Paul says, if the dead are not raised, then Christ has not been raised. This is 1 Corinthians 15. If Christ has not been raised, then your faith is futile and you are still in your sins. And then those who have fallen asleep in Christ have perished. For if this life, for this life only have we hoped in Christ, we are all of all men the most to be pitied. In other words, those who have hoped in the resurrection in Christ are pathetic if Christ hasn't risen from the dead. But in fact, Christ has been raised from the dead, the first fruits of those who have fallen asleep. For as by a man came death, by a man has come also the resurrection from the dead. For as in Adam all die, so in Christ also all shall be made alive. But each in his own order, Christ the first fruits, then it is coming those who belong to Christ. Then comes the end when he delivers the kingdom to the Father, after destroying every rule and every authority and power. For he must reign until he has put all his enemies under his feet. And the last enemy to be destroyed is death. For God has put all things in subjection under his feet. I don't know about you, but I'm looking forward to this. You know, when you're a little child, death seems so terrible. I remember the first time I saw someone die. I was a seminarian, and one of the old brothers, Brother Ferdinando, was always asking us to pray for his happy death. And he had a heart attack in the middle of the kitchen floor doing the breakfast dishes after Mass. We got him into bed, and he was always saying, pray for my happy death. And we were having the prayers for the dead. The bell was ringing. The ambulance was coming. And as the ambulance drivers came running down the corridor, Brother Ferdinando looked up at everybody and he said, Arrivederci. And he died. It's a great departure. And he was buried on the very day that the whole church prays for all the dead, the day of the holy souls. So ever since then, I have not feared death so much. And many people will tell you, there are many things in life far worse than death. A great many people, because of difficulties, hurts, failures, problems they brought upon themselves, whatever, have said in the morning, may I not wake up. May I pass beyond this world. It's important to take death seriously. And it's important not to pretend that you're saved if you have done nothing to work on your Christian vocation. I was called out to bury a man, and I want to tell you, I guess he had gone to confession and repented his sins. I sure hope so, because he was a drunk. And he hung out with a lot of drunks, and the only people at his funeral were drunks. And it was in the morning, and some of them were not in very good shape even then. And we finally put him in the box and put the box in the ground, said some prayers, and one of his drinking companions staggered over to me and said, this is the stupidest thing I ever heard. Speaking of the clergy, I hope you guys are right about the man upstairs. That's not hope, that's presumption. It's terribly important for a person to be sorrowful for their sins, to cry out to Christ for his redemption and forgiveness, every last one of us, and then to hope in him. The troubles of this life, according to St. Catherine of Genoa, this lady who the Protestants first published her book in this country, the troubles of this life are indeed a purgatory. People say to me, I don't believe in purgatory. Listen, what do you think you're in, Disney World? This is purgatory. And the sufferings of this life, as Bishop Sheen pointed out in something I read to you a couple of segments ago, the sufferings of this life accepted with love, offered to God as a prayer, which make us more compassionate and helpful to others, these purify our souls. I knew Bishop Sheen in his old age, and he suffered greatly. He had a difficult life. People saw him in the

0: glamorous side of his preaching. In many ways, he was lonely and felt rejected. And when he came to die, someone who talked to him a few days before said he was a very humble and quiet old man. He had been through purgatory. Don't let suffering be wasted. Let it purify your soul. Start your purgatory now. No one is saying that this in any way takes the place of the suffering, the salvific suffering of Jesus Christ. No one is saying that. We'd have to be crazy to say that. But it does say that our own sufferings and attempts at good works open our soul to the pure grace of Christ. There is a sense in which it can be said, we are saved by faith alone. And there's another sense that comes right with it, that you can't have faith, as St. James says, without having good works, without responding. True integral faith is faith which brings the response of the human will, of course. I always thought this was an argument about words. And the simple fact is that we are not saved by faith, and we are not saved by works, or we're not saved by faith and works. We are saved by Jesus Christ. When our divine Savior was in this world, he worked for 2 or 3 years to purify the souls of his apostles. He taught them, he admonished them, he corrected them, he scolded them out of his divine mercy. And even when his life was cut short by treachery, and he laid down his life freely, even then they were not prepared. They ran away on him. They had to suffer. They had to struggle. They had to go out and be martyred. Because all of this was part of their purification, so that they could walk into the pure white radiance of eternity. One evening I was having supper with Frank Sheed, a great Catholic lay writer on the spiritual life, and Dr. Morton Kelsey, an Anglican who's still living, I believe, and a writer on the spiritual life. And the three of us were talking about purgatory. We all agreed it was a great idea. Frank Sheed said, "Why, the very thought of appearing before the Divine Majesty in my present unseemly state fills me with horror." I don't want to save myself. I couldn't save myself from anything. But I want to open my heart as much as I can to Jesus. I cry out in this life and the life to come, the words of the 51st Psalm. Create in me, O Lord, a clean heart, and wash away my iniquity. Let me experience again the joy of gladness. Let's pray for each other, and let's pray for all the souls in the world that they may be saved. Let's pray that Jesus will call those who don't even know him, who are his other flock, so that there may be one flock and one shepherd. Let's pray that he go to all the lost sheep. And let us hope that as many as humanly possible, no, as many as divinely possible, may come into the kingdom of God.
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0: We do not know who wrote it, but 1100 years before the pilgrims ever came to Plymouth Rock, 1000 years before Luther ever pinned his protestations on the cathedral door of Wittenberg, Christian men and women were thanking God as they lustily sang Te Deum Laudamus. You and I must learn to have hearts of gratitude, to be grateful to our God with whom we are going to spend our eternity. And so with the poet, we say, O Lord, you who have given me so much, give me one thing more, a grateful heart.
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3: You don't discipline now, the world will later. Mm-hmm. It's that simple. 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The world doesn't love them. Mm-hmm. The world can hurt them pretty bad. The world's inconsistent and erratic. This is not a farm in 1880 anymore, Doug. Mm-hmm. In those days, you could have just been a pretty sloppy parent, but the culture was kind of in a certain uniformity, mm-hmm. and you didn't have to contend with technology and smartphones and everything else. 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
1: Hi, we are continuing to look at Matthew 19 and Jesus' teaching on marriage and divorce. If you have your Bibles, please open it up to Matthew 19, verse 6, and we'll pick it up where we left off last time. After Jesus speaks to the original dignity of both man and woman, referring to Genesis 1, and the two becoming one flesh in marriage in Genesis 2, he says this, quote, "What therefore God has joined together, let no man put asunder." What does this mean? God is the author of marriage. He is the one, not the pastor, not a judge, that joins a couple in marriage. And what God has joined, no human being can divide. It's really exemplified in the child that comes from that union. How can you ever take that child and separate the parts? You know, the head is mine and the legs are yours, and pull that child apart back into the two which became one. You can't do it. And the child exemplifies what Jesus is talking about. The Pharisees immediately appeal to Moses, the lawgiver. In verse 7 of Matthew 19, quote, they said to him, "Why then did Moses command one to give a certificate of divorce and to put her away?" Is that what Moses taught? Did Moses actually command that a certificate of divorce be given, or was it an allowance? Didn't Moses also write Genesis 1 and 2, to which Jesus has already appealed? Jesus immediately responds in the very next verse, verse 8, to the Pharisees, quote, "For your hardness of heart, Moses allowed you to divorce your wives, but from the beginning it was not so," end quote. Jesus pointedly says, not just that Moses allowed

for the hardness of heart of the Jewish people at that time, but he says, for your hardness of heart. He's making it personal. He's speaking to the Pharisees. Now, who had a hard heart at the time Moses helped the people of Israel leave Egypt? Well, we know that Pharaoh was hardened in his heart, and the Egyptian people as well. But it also applied to a number of Israelites who had truly become a part of the people in Egypt. In fact, they often say that there was a harder time getting Egypt out of Israel than getting Israel out of the land of Egypt. Now Jesus is including the Pharisees. And what is a hardness of heart? It's a refusal to yield to God. It's a refusal to allow the Holy Spirit to soften one's heart in facing something difficult and then saying, I will trust you, Lord. You are faithful. Jesus is trying to say, let's go back to the beginning, God's original design for marriage. And of course, the teachers of law do object to Jesus' interpretation. They draw from Deuteronomy 24, 1 to 4. And I do want to read that for you. Maybe keep your hand in Matthew 19, but then turn to Deuteronomy 24 to follow along. Quote, when a man takes a wife and marries her, if then she finds no favor in his eyes because he has found some indecency in her, and he writes her a bill of divorce and puts it in her hand and sends her out of his house, and she departs out of his house. And if she goes and becomes another man's wife, and the latter husband dislikes her and writes her a bill of divorce and puts it in her hand and sends her out of his home, or if the latter husband dies, who took her to be his wife, then her former husband, who sent her away, may not take her again to be his wife after she has been defiled. For that is an abomination before the Lord, and you shall not bring upon the land which the Lord your God gives you for an inheritance. End quote. The husband could repudiate a wife, but not vice versa. This document freed a repudiated woman to remarry. She could never again remarry her first husband, not even if her second husband died. The purpose was to protect the woman's dignity against being treated as property. And if she was abandoned, the husband had to free her to remarry. Only men could divorce. This case law states if this is the condition, and if this is the condition, then he cannot marry her again. At no point does Moses command divorce or even condone it. He permits it. The issues Moses is addressing is very complex case law, dealing with indecency in a wife, restricting polygamy, and the hardness of the hearts of the people who were to be the people of God. So what does Jesus teach about divorce and remarriage? Jesus goes on in verse 9 of Matthew 19, quote, and I say to you, whoever divorces his wife except for unchastity and marries another commits adultery, end quote. When Jesus says, and I say to you, this is in contrast to Moses, and he's highlighting the authority of his word. Now, obviously, at this point in time, the Pharisees are not even recognizing Jesus as being any kind of authority. But from our perspective, we realize our Lord and our God is proclaiming the truth from the authority of being the Son of God. What is this exception clause? Quote, except for unchastity, end quote. One thing that's very interesting, neither Luke nor Mark record an exception clause. In Luke 16:18, Jesus says, quote, everyone who divorces his wife and marries another commits adultery. And he who marries a woman divorced from her husband commits adultery. There is no exception. And in Mark 10, verses 11 and 12, Jesus says, quote, and he said to them, whoever divorces his wife and marries another commits adultery against her,
And if she divorces her husband and marries

0: another, she commits adultery, end quote. Again, no exception. Only the Gospel of Matthew records an exception in two places. We've already read Matthew 19:9. Here is what is recorded in Matthew 5:31 and 32, quote, "It was also said, whoever divorces his wife, let him give her a certificate of divorce. But I say to you that everyone who divorces his wife, except on the ground of unchastity, makes her an adulteress, and whoever marries a divorced woman commits adultery," end quote. That's Matthew 5, 31 and 32. Now, Mark's gospel and Luke's gospel would have been read at Mass without any exception clause for years. The entire canon of the New Testament was not put together and recognized by the church for centuries. Remarriage after divorce equaled adultery. How could the hearers of the Gospels of Mark and Luke be bound to more truth or less truth than those who heard the Gospel of Matthew? Would Jesus have permitted those believers to hold marriage more strictly, even binding their consciences to its teaching, unlike those hearing Matthew's gospel? There is no contradiction, and Jesus would not have contradicted sacred scripture or his own teaching. The exception clause has been a source of much confusion, especially after the Reformation. There were many different interpretations allowed for divorce and remarriage as soon as the Protestant Reformation began, including Martin Luther's teaching that if a woman was simply infertile, that was reason enough to divorce her so that you were free as a man to marry someone else and still have children. So what does this phrase, quote, "except for unchastity," mean? Well, the Greek word for unchastity is porneia, and it refers to sexual immorality. In fact, we get our own English word pornography from that Greek word, that root. There are two prominent views that harmonize Jesus' teaching in the Gospels. There's the patristic view and the Levitical view, and I want to look briefly at each one. The patristic view says that the exception clause applies to divorce and not to remarriage, because the Greek phrase is between the two clauses, and if it was to apply to both, it would have been placed grammatically at the end. In other words, sexual immorality could be legitimate grounds for divorce as a permanent separation, but remarriage would still result in adultery. At the same time, sexual immorality does not require divorce, because by the grace of God, true repentance can restore relationships. I know of a couple that entered into illicit sexual relations that were adulterous with other people, and then they came to deep faith. They repented deeply. They went to counseling, and God has rebuilt their marriage. It reminds me of 1 Peter 4:8, quote, "Above all, hold unfailing your love for one another, since love covers a multitude of sins," end quote. But divorce is possible for allowing the separation of bed and board, possibly providing protection financially for the aggrieved spouse and children, and also sometimes as a safety protection if there is physical or emotional abuse involved. Just please note, there is no necessary divorce due to sin. The second view, the Levitical view, is that porneia is referring specifically to sexual sins that render a marriage invalid. This particular Greek word is used, for instance, in 1 Corinthians 5:1 and 2, quote, referring to an illicit union of a man and a father's wife. In other words, this man has married his stepmother, and that is not recognized as a valid marriage. This would mean that there are grounds for an annulment because of an invalid marriage. A subsequent marriage then is possible because the first one was declared invalid and therefore not a marriage. So it's not considered second marriage. It would be the first legitimate marriage. And in that case, the marriage following a divorce would be valid. This is the biblical basis for the church's teaching on annulment, and we'll cover that in more detail soon. Next time, I want us to look at the disciples' response to Jesus' teaching, because it actually it shows their own incredulity, not just the Pharisees, but the disciples as well. This was a hard saying, and it took time for them to understand it. And now, it's Moments with My Mom.
1: That was
0: gutsy, and that was beautiful.
1: It is gutsy because as a pastor, you know, you have to deal with the parents that they're hearing that you're not going to marry your child because of that. Mm-hmm. But there would be rather high respect, I think, pastor.
0: When we were at a wedding in Wichita, we were sitting at a table at the reception with a couple that had led the class for engaged couples. Now, these are engaged couples who were committed enough to having a Catholic wedding that they came to a class for, I think, about 8 weeks at the parish. So you would say, well, that's probably a pretty high level of engagement, no pun intended. And and they said that the couple that we had come for their wedding was the only one out of all the couples they had taught the entire year that were not cohabiting. He said, we can't even tell you the joy it is to be here. But some couples changed. And what they did in leading this class, they had the opening session, just welcoming and some general things. But then the second class, they had priests there. And they taught about purity. And they taught about the necessity of saving themselves for marriage. And if they had not, that God's grace could still work powerfully. Yeah. And they said, we have priests here tonight, and you can go to confession tonight.
1: Yes.
0: And and deal with that. And we have some families represented from our parish here tonight as well. Because if you are cohabiting, one of the two of you can move in for free and live with this family.
1: Oh, my goodness.
0: Isn't that incredible? Oh, until your wedding day.
1: That is wonderful.
0: So on the one hand, not holding back, teaching the truth, but at the same time, truly offering concrete help.
1: Oh, I love it.
0: Yeah.
1: I love that.
0: Mm-hmm. Yeah.
1: That's wonderful. That's a great, great, great example of people taking their faith seriously. All those people.
0: Yeah.
1: All of them, you know. Yeah. And they're committed to helping these couples succeed.
0: And that's the whole goal. It's not about setting someone straight, right?
1: Yeah. Uh-huh.
0: We want you to have a beautiful, wonderful, life-giving experience in marriage that God has intended for you.
1: Yes.
0: And it's not just about having the right person, but it's also living God's will, God's way. So you can truly embrace each other with that love that God has placed in your heart for that other person.
1: It's there are so many things when we follow Jesus that he teaches, the scriptures reveal to us how we can live happily and be productive, and life is full of grace for everything that takes place if we do things not in order. And certainly one of the things in order in life is that the faith be established.

0: established young.
1: Yes.
0: If at all possible.
1: Yeah, I remember being 13 and having one of my friends stop coming to church. And I said, you know, Becky, aren't you going to be coming to church anymore? And she said, I'm 13. My parents said I can make my own choice. I don't think so. And I remember being in college as a freshman. Dad visited me. I did go to chapel every Sunday night, but he said, what church are you attending? And I said, well, I'm going to chapel on Sunday night. I sing in the choir. I turn in my chapel card, you know, and so I was taking care of a requirement too. But I mean, we had a full service. It had a sermon and everything. And he said, when you're home at Thanksgiving, tell me what church you're attending.
0: Oh,
1: that's all
0: good,
1: he said.
0: Dad.
1: That's all I know. And you know, within a week, I had selected my church. I had gone and attended. I had volunteered and I was teaching Sunday school.
0: Oh my goodness. That's great.
1: But he
0: that
1: didn't
0: is great.
1: He didn't hold back parenting me.
0: Yeah.
1: Saying, "Oh, she's, you know, 17 years old and she's away at college now, so I guess I've done my job," or even more, "She's 13 and she can make her own decision." It's like we need parents to parent.
0: Yeah. Right. How many other things do you let her decide?
1: Yeah, at 13. Yeah.
0: As though, yeah. Oh, that's too bad.
1: And yeah. I know we have to, like, I couldn't parent my teenagers the same way I was parenting my two-year-old. You know, it's
0: yes.
1: you have to watch your tone of voice and
0: yes,
1: you want to communicate
0: course.
1: Respect. And likewise, you know, I have married children and I do give input and I'm you know, another layer of caution because they're in their own relationship in marriage. And, you know, I don't want to be telling their spouse what to do. But at the same time, I mean, I'm still alive and I'm the mother. So,
0: yes.
1: You know, we, again, by the grace of God and wanting to communicate grace, not setting straight, we do need to keep parenting. Now I want to turn to a couple of questions that we've received from our listeners. Hi, Kimberly. I love your podcast and look forward to it every week. What biblical wisdom can you advise me about care for the elderly, especially whether it is right to send them to a nursing home? I'm asking on behalf of my parents, who are both quite weak and have to look after my almost 90-year-old granny. From Carol. It's a great question, Carol. You know, one of the Ten Commandments says that we are to honor our father and mother, and it's one of the big ten. So it's something we need to take very personally and seriously. We're surrounded by a culture that does not value life, whether it is new life or the elderly. And we've just come through one of the saddest of times during COVID when many elderly people were isolated and suffered and died relatively alone. Now, we owe our parents and our grandparents, not only for our physical life, but most likely our spiritual life as well. And it's a debt we'll never be able to repay. In 1 Timothy 5:4, it says, quote, "If a widow has children or grandchildren, let them learn first their religious duty to their own family and make some return to their parents, for this is acceptable in the sight of God," end quote. Can we sacrificially welcome into our homes elderly family members? It can be a very important example of service within the family, teaching our children how we care for those who cared for us when we were completely helpless. When health issues are beyond us, we may need to have assistance, either in home health care or perhaps in a facility, especially when it comes to dementia and how dangerous someone can become to themselves and whether or not we're actually able to make our home an environment that is safe for them. Prayerfully consider your options. Talk about them with the elderly family members. What is their heart's desire? Talk to your siblings and find out, is there a way to pool resources that would make it possible for the elderly members of our family to live longer in their own home?

We were reading 2 Kings chapter 24, 2 Chronicles 35, and Proverbs 8, verses 22 through 36. The second book of Kings, chapter 24, Judah overrun by enemies. In his days, Nebuchadnezzar, king of Babylon, came up, and Jehoiakim became his servant 3 years. Then he returned and rebelled against him. And the Lord sent against him bands of the Chaldeans, and bands of the Syrians, and bands of the Moabites, and bands of the Ammonites, and sent them against Judah to destroy it, according to the word of the Lord, which he spoke by his servants, the prophets. Surely this came upon Judah at the command of the Lord, to remove them out of his sight for the sins of Manasseh, according to all that he had done, and also for the innocent blood that he had shed. For he filled Jerusalem with innocent blood, and the Lord would not pardon. Now, the rest of the deeds of Jehoiakim, and all that he did, are they not written in the book of the Chronicles of the kings of Judah? So Jehoiakim slept with his fathers, and Jehoiakim his son reigned in his stead. And the king of Egypt did not come again out of his land, for the king of Babylon had taken all that belonged to the king of Egypt from the brook of Egypt to the river Euphrates. Reign and captivity of Jehoiakim. Jehoiakim was 18 years old when he became king, and he reigned 3 months in Jerusalem. His mother's name was Nehushta, the daughter of Elnathan of Jerusalem. He did what was evil in the sight of the Lord, according to all that his father had done. Babylon conquers Jerusalem. At that time, the servants of Nebuchadnezzar, king of Babylon, came up to Jerusalem, and the city was besieged. And Nebuchadnezzar, king of Babylon, came to the city while his servants were besieging it. And Jehoiakim, the king of Judah, gave himself up to the king of Babylon, himself, his mother, and his servants, and his princes, and his palace officials. The king of Babylon took him prisoner in the 8th year of his reign, and carried off all the treasures of the house of the Lord, and the treasures of the king's house, and cut in pieces all the vessels of gold in the temple of the Lord, which Solomon, king of Israel, had made, as the Lord foretold. He carried away all Jerusalem, and all the princes, and all the mighty men of valor, 10,000 captives, and all the craftsmen and the smiths, none remained except the poorest people of the land. And he carried away Jehoiakim to Babylon. The king's mother, the king's wives, his officials, and the chief men of the land, he took into captivity from Jerusalem to Babylon. And the king of Babylon brought captive to Babylon all the men of valor, 7,000, and the craftsmen and the smiths, 1,000, all of them strong and fit for war. And the king of Babylon made Mattaniah, Jehoiakim's uncle, king in his stead, and changed his name to Zedekiah. Zedekiah reigns over Judah. Zedekiah was 21 years old when he became king, and he reigned 11 years in Jerusalem. His mother's name was Hamutal, the daughter of Jeremiah of Libna. And he did what was evil in the sight of the Lord, according to all that Jehoiakim had done. For because of the anger of the Lord, it came to the point in Jerusalem and Judah that he cast them out from his presence. And Zedekiah rebelled against the king of Babylon. The second book of Chronicles, chapter 35, celebration of the Passover. Josiah kept a Passover to the Lord in Jerusalem, and they killed the Passover lamb on the 14th day of the first month. He appointed the priests to their offices and encouraged them in the service of the house of the Lord. And he said to the Levites who taught all Israel and who were holy to the Lord, "Put the holy ark in the house which Solomon, the son of David, king of Israel, built. You need no longer carry it upon your shoulders. Now serve the Lord your God and his people Israel. Prepare yourselves according to your fathers' houses by your divisions, following the directions of David, king of Israel, and the directions of Solomon his son. And stand in the holy place according to the groupings of the fathers' houses of your brethren, the lay people. And let there be for each a part of a father's house of the Levites. And kill the Passover lamb, and sanctify yourselves, and prepare for your brethren, and do according to the word of the Lord by Moses." Then Josiah contributed to the lay people as Passover offerings for all that were present, lambs and kids from the flock to the number of 30,000 and 3,000 bulls. These were from the king's possessions. And his princes contributed willingly to the people, to the priests, and to the Levites. Hilkiah, Zechariah, and Jehiel, the chief officers of the house of God, gave to the priests for the Passover offerings 2,600 lambs and kids and 300 bulls. Conaniah also, and Shemaiah, and Nethanel his brothers, and Hashabiah, and Jael, and Jozabad, the chiefs of the Levites, gave to the Levites for the Passover offerings 5,000 lambs and kids and 500 bulls. When the service had been prepared for, the priests stood in their place, and the Levites in their divisions according to the king's command. And they killed the Passover lamb, and the priests sprinkled the blood which they received from them, while the Levites flayed

the victims, and they set aside the burnt offerings that they might distribute them according to the groupings of the fathers' houses of the lay people to offer to the Lord as it is written in the book of Moses. And so they did with the bulls, and they roasted the Passover lamb with fire according to the ordinance, and they boiled the holy offerings in pots, in cauldrons, and in pans, and carried them quickly to all the lay people. And afterward, they prepared for themselves and for the priests, because the priests, the sons of Aaron, were busied in offering the burnt offerings and the fat parts until night. So the Levites prepared for themselves and for the priests, the son of Aaron. The singers, the sons of Asaph, were in their place according to the command of David, and Asaph, and Heman, and Jeduthun, the king's seer. And the gatekeepers were at each gate. They did not need to depart from their service, for their brethren, the Levites, prepared for them. So all the service of the Lord was prepared that day to keep the Passover and to offer burnt offerings on the altar of the Lord, according to the command of King Josiah. And the sons of Israel who were present kept the Passover at that time, and the Feast of Unleavened Bread 7 days. No Passover like it had been kept in Israel since the days of Samuel the prophet. None of the kings of Israel had kept such a Passover as was kept by Josiah, and the priests, and the Levites, and all Judah and Israel who were present, and the inhabitants of Jerusalem. In the 18th year of the reign of Josiah, this Passover was kept. Defeat by Pharaoh Necho and the death of Josiah. After all this, when Josiah had prepared the temple, Necho, king of Egypt, went up to fight at Carchemish on the Euphrates, and Josiah went out against him. But he sent envoys to him, saying, "What have we to do with each other, king of Judah? I am not coming against you this day, but against the house with which I am at war. And God has commanded me to make haste. Cease opposing God, who is with me, lest he destroy you." Nevertheless, Josiah would not turn away from him, but disguised himself in order to fight with him. He did not listen to the words of Necho from the mouth of God, but joined battle in the plain of Megiddo. And the archers shot King Josiah, and the king said to his servants, "Take me away, for I am badly wounded." So his servants took him out of the chariot and carried him in his second chariot and brought him to Jerusalem. And he died and was buried in the tombs of his fathers. All Judah and Jerusalem mourned for Josiah. Jeremiah also uttered a lament for Josiah, and all the singing men and singing women have spoken of Josiah in their laments to this day. They made these an ordinance in Israel. Behold, they are written in the laments. Now the rest of the acts of Josiah and his good deeds according to what is written in the law of the Lord, and his acts, first and last, behold, they are written in the book of the kings of Israel and Judah. The book of Proverbs, chapter 8, verse 22 through 36. The Lord created me at the beginning of his work, the first of his acts of old. Ages ago I was set up at the first, before the beginning of the earth. When there was no depths, I was brought forth, when there were no springs abounding with water. Before the mountains had been shaped, before the hills, I was brought forth. Before he had made the earth with its fields, on the first of the dust of the world. When he established the heavens, I was there. When he drew a circle on the face of the deep, when he made firm the skies above, when he established the fountains of the deep, when he assigned to the sea its limit, so that the waters might not transgress his command, when he marked out the foundations of the earth, then I was beside him like a master workman, and I was daily his delight, rejoicing before him always, rejoicing in his inhabited world, and delighting in the sons of men. And now, my sons, listen to me. Happy are those who keep my ways. Hear instruction, and be wise, and do not neglect it. Happy is the man who listens to me, watching daily at my gates, waiting beside my doors. For he who finds me finds life, and obtains favor from the Lord. But he who misses me injures himself. All who hate me love death. Father in heaven, we thank you and give you praise. Thank you for your wisdom that goes forth from you, your wisdom which created the world. It is true, Lord God, that when we listen to you and we keep your ways, we are happy, we are blessed. Help us to hear instruction and be wise. Help us to watch daily at the gates of wisdom. Help us to find wisdom and therefore find life and obtain favor from you. Thank you. Thank you, Lord. Thank you for this opportunity and thank you for this day. Once again, we pray this all in Jesus' name. Amen. In the name of the Father and of the Son and of the Holy Spirit. Amen. So, wow, just what a gift. Okay, once again, Proverbs is all about wisdom. So as we continue to journey forward in the book of Proverbs, one of the things
that we're going to keep going.

back to is the wisdom of God and how, not just, I'm going to say how important wisdom is. Yeah, that's kind of an understatement of the year, but how essentially connected to God is wisdom. Because those who are foolish are always disconnected from God, and those who are wise, wisdom, among many things, wisdom is the ability to have right priorities, right? Wisdom is the ability to see correctly, and not just to see correctly, to value correctly. And so one of the things that we recognize is with those who have wisdom are able to value the Lord properly, as opposed to the things of this world improperly. And so what we saw in Second Chronicles is Josiah. Josiah was able to value the Lord properly. And so what did he do? He reestablished this worship. And we already heard about this in Second Kings, right? But that first Passover that was celebrated for 7 days. And then they said, you know, this is so incredible to be able to give God praise again, to be able to worship him the way he deserves and is asked to be worshiped. We're going to do another 7 days. And that's just what is described in 2 Chronicles chapter 35. Of course, in 2 Chronicles chapter 35, we also get the death of Josiah, which we had already heard about by the Pharaoh of Egypt, Necho. But we also recognize that the next steps, Jehoahaz and Zedekiah and the fall of Jerusalem, that's happening tomorrow in 2 Chronicles, but we already heard about it today in 2 Kings chapter 24. Because Judah is overrun by its enemies and Nebuchadnezzar. Now, I've also heard Nebuchadnezzar's name pronounced Nebuchadnezzar. Nebuchadnezzar is another pronunciation. I've heard it both ways, but I like saying Nebuchadnezzar. So there we go. Also, we had Jehoiakim and his son Jehoiakim, which once again, thank you, namers of people in the Bible. But they were both, what did they do? They both did what was evil in the sight of the Lord, that they were the successors of Josiah, and they turned away from the faith of their father and grandfather. And what happens is Nebuchadnezzar, he had come in, and what God had promised that, yes, because of the sins of Manasseh, before, like, and we're going to hear about these crimes of Manasseh as well later on in the prophets, because of these sins, Jerusalem is delivered into the hand of the Babylonians. We're also going to see the beginning of the exile, where here's Nebuchadnezzar who comes in to the land of Judah, Benjamin, Jerusalem, and he's going to bring into exile the servants of the king. So he's first going to take away the people who are the strongest, right? So he takes away Jehoiakim, right? He gets brought into Babylon, as well as the princes, the mighty men of valor, 10,000 captives, all the craftsmen and smiths. None remained except the poor people of the land, and as well as Jehoiakim and his entire family, his entire cabinet, all the chief men of the land, all of them are going into Babylon. And when he does that, the king of Babylon, Nebuchadnezzar, he makes Jehoiakim's uncle, Mataniah, the king. He becomes a puppet king basically there. And his name is Zedekiah. We're going to hear about Zedekiah more tomorrow. But we have the beginning of the exile. And the first thing that the king of Babylon does is exiles those who are most powerful. He takes away the power out of the people of Judah and Jerusalem. And we're going to see tomorrow that he's going to take more people away. And he's going to exile even more. And what's going to happen is the people of Israel will find themselves away from their land. The day after tomorrow, we're going to go into Isaiah and the book of Tobit, and we're going to continue to hear from those prophets. And what we're going to do is basically going to go back in time to when Isaiah the prophet was preaching, when Ezekiel the prophet was preaching, when Jeremiah was preaching, and all the whole story that we just heard is going to be the time that the prophets are preaching against, right? So when we hear about these bad kings, when we hear about these people who are falling away from faith, and then we'll hear what Isaiah had to say to them. Because if you recall, in these last couple of chapters, as they're being brought into exile, one of the claims that the Lord God gets to make is, I sent you the man of God. I sent you my word. I sent you the prophets. And we're going to actually hear from those prophets for the next bunch of days. And so that's going to come up very, very soon. So we are done with this narrative book tomorrow, the narrative books of 2 Kings and 2 Chronicles. And we're launching into the prophets the day after tomorrow, which is going to be, it's going to be an incredible journey. It's going to be a challenge because we have to constantly be reminded of what was going on when Isaiah was preaching, when Jeremiah was preaching, when Ezekiel was preaching. We have to be reminded of this whole story. So hopefully up to this point, the story has gotten into your bones. Hopefully up to this point, you get what's going on in the northern kingdom of Israel, the southern kingdom of Judah, and the fact that they're so, so unfaithful, even though God continues to be faithful. So that's our next steps after tomorrow. Tomorrow, when we conclude this book of 2 Kings and this book of 2 Chronicles, I can't wait because I'm praying for you. Please be praying for me. My name is Father Mike. I will see you tomorrow, and I can't wait. God bless.

0: That was day 190 of Bible in a Year with Father Mike Schmitz. And now we'd like to share audio from a video called The Power of Words to Tell Lies or Speak Truth with Mari Pablo from the Ascension Presents YouTube channel.
1: Hello, my name is Mari Pablo, and this is Ascension Presents. So let's face it, on a serious note, lies really are everywhere. And the more that I think about it, the more it frustrates me. And because you and I are Catholic, and if you're not Catholic, super cool, awesome, great to have you here. Because you and I know that God is real, the best part is that we know that truth has a name and truth has a face. And as it says in John 16, Jesus is the way, the truth, and the life. And it's not about what I think, and it's not about what you think. I mean, I'm sure you're super cool, but it's about what actually is. If we know this, and we're all striving for truth, and we're longing for truth, why is it so complicated to discover what truth is? How much time we got? Okay, simple terms, because we live in a fallen world, because there's humans, because there are major trust issues, because we've been lied to, and we lie to people, because social media, super cool, but also such a hot mess. So many filters and so many people doing so many things to alter their faces, their voices, their everything. You don't even know who they are. The Real World, do you remember that show, MTV? If you know what I'm talking about, I know your age. It becomes a really big issue when we're so surrounded by it that it affects the way that we view ourselves. So I teach juniors, and there's a retreat that's all about what it means to be a son or daughter of God. And that seems really simple, but they can't get it. Like, if I tell my student, and I say this all the time, like, you're worthy and you're good and you have a great heart, like, they don't even know how to accept compliments. And a part of that is because they've been told so many things since they're little. Have you guys noticed that the closer you are to someone, the worse you can call a person? Has anyone ever thought that's weird? It's like, I really love my brother and sister, so I can call them X, Y, and Z, not good things that I won't say on camera. And that means that we're super tight. No. The words of Maya Angelou, and I don't want to butcher her words because she's awesome and she has way better words than me. Someday we'll be able to measure the power of words. I think they are things. They get on the walls. They get in your wallpaper. They get into your upholstery. And finally into you. And here's the problem. The world is forgetting that words have power and they can be really good or really bad. So what are we doing about it? And all those labels that my students have said, honestly, like so many of them break my heart, that they're not loved, that they're a child, that they're never going to amount to anything, that they're a failure, they're too fat, they're too skinny, that they're never going to be like their siblings. Oh, this one's a big one, that they're a burden. Oh, man. Like, these are really intense things. You don't just say these things like, oh, you're so stupid. And the worst part is that our own students and our own self, I catch myself doing this. I said to myself, like, I'm so stupid. Like, oh man, like, dude, no, like, I need to be careful with the words that I say about myself too. Because when you start believing these things, when you start believing these lies, you're going to settle because you're going to think that you are the lies. And then the worst part is Satan knows that. And especially if you have a mixture of like anxiety or you struggle with all these different things, then it's like mental health is a real thing, but so is spiritual warfare. And Satan, who is the father of lies, do not like that guy. Satan, who is the father of lies, is going to tap into that. And he's going to tap into your deep wounds. And he's going to tap into your lies. And when you're down, he's going to whisper those voices in your head. And if you don't catch that, it's going to be really hard for him not to win. And we can't let him win because Jesus already won. Like, the battle already won. So like, we can't go back to that. So what are we going to do about it? And this is where I'm so excited to tell you one of the best kept secrets. I don't know if it's a secret, but one of the best things that I've ever discovered about our faith. And honestly, Catholics have a bad reputation on this. Are you ready? It's the Bible. That's right. I know. I love this thing. But if we're being honest, I didn't fully understand this. I thought it was just like growing up, just like, you know, you got your stories. But scripture is truth. Hi, you're welcome. Scripture is actually truth. And as Catholics, we should know it. And we should be quoting it. And we should be speaking it. And we should be doing something and proclaiming it. If you understand that this is the truth, when the lies come, you can use scripture to combat it.

And Jesus, he's so smart. Jesus literally did this in the desert, 40 days and 40 nights. Satan came in with his little meh, meh, meh, being his little annoying self, you know, saying all these little voices to Jesus. And how did Jesus combat every single one of those lies? Through scripture. I'm going to be speaking a little bit about something that I learned when I was in Austria by a very smart priest, and it's called Rhema. And so Rhema is a Greek word for spoken words. So logos is words, like the word, and Rhema is the spoken word. So what happens when we can actually speak these out? I want to be able to give you practicalities on how to actually claim truth and live in it. The first one, I think you can know this from my last video, is going to be to actually stop and recognize the lies. Before you claim the truth, you have to first bring the lies into the light. So I want to invite you, and if you want to do this right now, like, please go ahead. You can put me on pause, okay? Go find a paper and pen. Now, I want you to stop and just take a moment to pray. And I want you to write down every single lie that you've ever believed about yourself. And then I want you to one by one say these words with me. In the name of Jesus, I reject the lie that... And I'll give you some examples. In the name of Jesus, I reject the lie that I am alone. I reject the lie that I am not loved. I reject the lie that I am forgotten. This is a big one. I reject the lie that I am a burden. I reject the lie that I am a failure, that I am defined by my mistakes. I reject the lie that I will never find happiness. I reject the lie that I am stuck here. Blech. No. Now that you've done the list, this is the cool part. I want you to get those lies and I want you to crumble them up. If you're a pyro like me, I'm kind of a pyro, you can burn them. And really, like, just put a giant X on them. And what I love about this activity is this is something that I've had to do, not only about lies about myself, but lies that I have believed about other women, lies that I believe about men, lies that I believe about marriage, lies that I believe about a lot of people. And honestly, you'll see later, lies that I believe about God. So now I want you to make a side list and write all the truths that go opposite of that. I'll give you a minute. And now, in the name of Jesus, repeat after me. In the name of Jesus, I claim the truth that I am never alone, for you are with me. I claim the truth that I am loved. I claim the truth that I belong to you and not my sins. I claim the truth that you can't forget me because literally you're God. I claim the truth that I am not a burden, but I am a gift and that my life has purpose. I claim the truth that I belong not only to this world, but first and foremost, I belong to you. That's right. And when we can claim these truths, then we can move on to round three. And that's going to be where we involve scripture. So Rhema is spoken words. So the first thing you're going to do is every single week, I try to do this every week. Honestly, I have better moments than not. Every week, I try to pick one Bible verse that I am going to read and meditate on for the whole week. And so this Bible verse is something typically that goes with like what I'm going through in my life. An example that I always use, like, today when you hear God's voice, harden not your hearts. Okay. The Rhema would be, today when I hear God's voice, I will not harden my heart. So all week, I'm saying that. All week. And that's going to be like something that I'm meditating on all week and proclaiming, again, power of words out loud. And the lies and activity that we just did and speaking truth, that shouldn't just be done in your head. It needs to be done out loud, because the more you speak things out, again, we see this in confession. When you actually vocalize something, you're breaking those chains. Like, you know how we say, there is power. Okay, I won't say. There's power in the name of Jesus, right? Like Jesus, just that one word. By saying his name, Satan will leave. Just one word. He will leave because that's how awesome he is. So by speaking these things out loud, we are shedding the, like, taking it out of darkness and bringing it into the light. And Satan has no hold on that. Break those chains, people. This past week, my Rhema is a new one. I actually found it. It's from Colossians 3. I did a mixture of like 5:3-5 and 2:6. And it says, put to death, therefore, what is earthly in you. And then later on, it says, as therefore you received Christ Jesus the Lord, so live in him,

0: rooted and built in him and established in the faith. So I kind of made a mixture and I put, I will put to death what is earthly in me so that I may be rooted in and live solely for you, O Lord. It was a stressful week. And I was struggling with some pride and some of just my brokenness, some of my earthly things. And so that verse, I said it a lot. And so what do? I text it to my friends. I literally, if you go upstairs, I have it on my mirror in dry erase marker. And I'll put it like on my background on my phone. All week, I am saying, I will put to death what is earthly in me so that I may be rooted in and live solely for you, O Lord. If I'm tempted to gossip, if I'm tempted to do something bad, I will put to death what is earthly in me, O Lord. If I'm angry because someone at work really upset me, I will put to death what is earthly in me, O Lord, so that I may be rooted in and live solely for you. And by doing that, I promise you, like, if you just pick a rhema every week, it will change your life. When you have really good friends that can keep you accountable, that's a huge gift. And so I have really awesome friends. And there's a lot of times that I'll call and I'll be struggling with something and they'll literally be like, okay, Mari, what's the lie? Like, come on, say it. I'm like, oh, out loud, like, yes. I'm like, okay. In the name of Jesus, I reject the lie that I'm a failure. They'll be like, and then they'll say something like, yeah, that's dumb. Like, what's the truth? It's like, okay. In the name of Jesus, I claim the truth that I am not a failure. I probably have to do this on a weekly basis. But the more that I do that, bye-bye, father of lies, I belong to he who is the father of all truth. And that's how I'm going to be able to live this out. I hope you have good friends. If not, we can be friends. Jesus is your friend. Jesus is a friend of mine. Do-do-do-do-do-do. So you want to live in truth? You want to be freed from lies? Submerge yourself in the truth. And I promise your world will be different. And you'll be able to focus on what is good instead of all the junk that we see in this world, which we don't belong to. Take that, Satan. Okay, go to truth. Know it, claim it, live it, breathe in it.
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1: 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You can follow along in any recent version of the Catechism of the Catholic Church. A reading plan and all Catechism in a Year episodes can be found at ascensionpress.com/CIY or on the Ascension app. Yesterday, we learned about worship of the Eucharist and how the Mass is a Paschal banquet. Today, we'll read about receiving Holy Communion, including how to prepare ourselves for reception of the Eucharist and how often the faithful can and should receive.
3: Hi, my name is Father Mike Schmitz, and you're listening to the Catechism in a Year, where we encounter God's plan of sheer goodness for us, revealed in Scripture, and passed down through the tradition of the Catholic faith. The Catechism in a Year is provided by Ascension, who produced and funded this program. In 365 days, we'll read through the Catechism of the Catholic Church, discovering our identity in God's family as we journey together toward our heavenly home. This is day 190. Congratulations. That's a milestone. We're reading paragraphs 1384 to 1390. Yesterday, we talked about the real presence of Jesus in the Eucharist. We also talked about the Paschal banquet. And of course, while the heart of religion is worship and the heart of worship is sacrifice, The Eucharist is not only a sacrifice, it is both and. It is a sacrificial memorial of the sacrifice of the cross and the sacred banquet of the communion with our Lord's body and blood.

It is both, and it's great, incredible. I mean, when I say great, I mean, like, how great thou art, like, amazingly great, amazing grace. So today, we're continuing to talk about that, because we only kind of mentioned it yesterday, the Paschal Banquet, but we're going to talk a little bit more about this. So in order to receive our Lord's presence, in order to receive him, right, because communion is this feasting upon our Lord and God, who told us, take and eat, right, take and drink. Because of this, we have to prepare ourselves for so great and for so holy a moment. And so we're going to talk about this today. How do I prepare myself? What kind of obligations do I have in order to receive Holy Communion in a worthy manner? We know that none of us are worthy, truly, but we have to make sure that we are as prepared as possible to be able to receive Holy Communion in a way that transforms our lives. And so we're going to talk about that today. What are some of, not just the conditions for receiving Holy Communion, but what are the preparations we can make to receive Holy Communion in a worthy way? There might be some times when we ought not to receive Holy Communion. We'll talk about that today as well. So as we enter into this day, we just give God thanks and praise as we pray. Father in heaven, we thank you. We give you praise and glory. You are the God who has given your Son, and your Son has given himself. You have both have given your Holy Spirit to us as the one who makes actual and makes present what Jesus made possible. And so we ask you to please send once again your Holy Spirit into our lives, into our hearts. Send your Holy Spirit, the same Holy Spirit that is active and that unites us to you, the Holy Spirit that lives inside of us, the Holy Spirit that allows us to cry out, Abba, Father. Send that Holy Spirit into our hearts in a new way so that we can always give you thanks and praise, the praise that you deserve, the thanks you deserve, so that we can give you the kind of hearts that you desire for us. Make our hearts like your heart. Help us to love what you love. Help us to hate what you hate, and keep us far from all evil. Keep us far from all sin, and help us grow as your saints. In Jesus' name we pray. Amen. In the name of the Father, and of the Son, and of the Holy Spirit. Amen. It is day 190. We're reading paragraphs 1384 to 1390. Take this and eat it, all of you. Communion. The Lord addresses an invitation to us, urging us to receive him in the sacrament of the Eucharist. Truly, I say to you, unless you eat the flesh of the Son of Man and drink his blood, you have no life in you. To respond to this invitation, we must prepare ourselves for so great and so holy a moment. St. Paul urges us to examine our conscience, saying, whoever therefore eats the bread or drinks the cup of the Lord in an unworthy manner will be guilty of profaning the body and blood of the Lord. Let a man examine himself, and so eat the bread and drink of the cup. For anyone who eats and drinks without discerning the body eats and drinks judgment upon himself. Anyone conscious of a grave sin must receive the sacrament of reconciliation before coming to communion. Before so great a sacrament, the faithful can only echo humbly and with ardent faith the words of the centurion, Domine, non sum dignus ut intris sub tectum meum, sed tantum dic verbo, et sanabitur anima mea. Lord, I am not worthy that you should enter under my roof, but only say the word, and my soul shall be healed. And in the Divine Liturgy of St. John Chrysostom, the faithful pray in the same spirit, saying, O Son of God, bring me into communion today with your mystical supper. I shall not tell your enemies the secret, nor kiss you with Judas's kiss, but like the good thief, I cry, Jesus, remember me when you come into your kingdom. To prepare for worthy reception of this sacrament, the faithful should observe the fast required in their church. Bodily demeanor, gestures, and clothing ought to convey the respect, solemnity, and joy of this moment when Christ becomes our guest. It is in keeping with the very meaning of the Eucharist that the faithful, if they have the required dispositions, receive communion when they participate in the Mass. As the Second Vatican Council says, the more perfect form of participation in the Mass whereby the faithful, after the priest's communion, receive the Lord's body from the same sacrifice is warmly recommended. The Church obliges the faithful to take part in the Divine Liturgy on Sundays and feast days, and, prepared by the Sacrament of Reconciliation, to receive the Eucharist at least once a year, if possible during the Easter season. But the Church strongly encourages the faithful to receive the Holy Eucharist on Sundays and feast days, or more often still, even daily. Since Christ is sacramentally present under each of the species, communion under the species of bread alone makes it possible to receive all the fruit of Eucharistic grace.
For pastoral reasons, this manner of receiving communion has been legitimately established as the most common form in the Latin Rite. But the sign of communion is more complete when given under both kinds, since in that form, the sign of the Eucharistic meal appears more clearly. This is the usual form of receiving communion in the Eastern Rites. Right, there we are in paragraphs 1384 to 1390. I love this. This section is so important for us. This is one of those sections where we just have to realize the church is saying, what all that the church has said so far, right, based off of what Jesus Christ has revealed to us, that the Eucharist is the, man, the source and the summit. This is the high point. This is from which all graces for the Christian life flow from the Eucharist and lead us back to the Eucharist. How important this is. Because of this, and because Jesus wants us to receive him, remember, what did he say? Unless you eat the flesh of the Son of Man and drink his blood, you have no life. But Jesus does say, take this, all of you, and eat of it. Take this, all of you, and drink. We have to prepare ourselves. So we can't just like saunter up, right? Because this truly is God. We've established this for the last number of days. Jesus Christ is truly, really, and substantially present in the Eucharist. This is his body, blood, soul, and divinity. Therefore, we cannot be cavalier about our approaching our Lord. And so paragraph 1385 starts out by saying, okay, how do we prepare ourselves for so holy and for so great a moment? Well, St. Paul even says when he's writing to the Corinthians, he says, whoever, therefore, eats the bread or drinks the cup of the Lord in an unworthy manner will be guilty of profaning the body and blood of the Lord. Now, it's kind of an idiom there that he's using. What he's saying is, essentially, you'll have the blood of Christ on your hands. You'll be guilty of his murder. I've heard people explain it like that. So, you know, if you walk up to a statue and knock it down, you're guilty of vandalism. But the image that St. Paul is using here is he's using the image of, actually, you'll be guilty of the murder of our Lord, that there's some kind of grievous thing that happens. And so I've heard people say that that's the heart of what he's saying in that interpretation. And so what's happening here is St. Paul, from the very beginning, is warning people, okay, when it comes to the Eucharistic assembly, when it comes to Holy Communion, we have to make sure that we're not conscious of grave sin, that if there's a serious sin on our souls, then we must abstain from the Eucharist, like avoid the Eucharist until we've gone to confession first. And this is one of those things that happens that, you know, when people come back for confession after so long of a time, it's an incredible gift, a huge gift. But one of the questions I almost always ask is, okay, in the meantime, since some of the bigger deal sins, I always say it like that, since some of the grave sins, right? I say the bigger deal sins because it's kind of like a more colloquial way of saying it. Since some of the bigger deal sins, have you ever received communion without going to confession first? And so many people don't know that that itself is a serious sin. So if I miss Mass intentionally, right? I could have gone, but I didn't go. If I absent myself from Mass on Sunday, I have to go to confession before I can receive communion again. If I'm guilty of any of the grave sins, any mortal sin, if I'm conscious of any grave sin, I have to go to reconciliation, confession, before I can receive Holy Communion. So it's so important. I mean, this is one of the reasons why, gosh, you know, it's a matter of our soul. It's a matter of life and death. It's a matter of eternity. Whenever, you know, you have priests or bishops or whoever trying to teach on, okay, if I'm not living a life that's in conformity with the gospel, if I'm living a life where it's clearly I've stepped out, you know, not just my private life, but it may, you know, sometimes there's public people who will have living in a public way contrary to the faith. And sometimes bishops or priests will have to say, if you're going to keep living this way, you can't approach Holy Communion. And people say, you're judging that person. Well, here's the thing. We can never judge a person's heart. We are prohibited from that. But if there's someone who is in public sin, right? Someone who's publicly sinning and is persistent, public and persistent, grave sin, then it is actually the job of the bishop. It's actually the role of the pastor to point this out. No, it's not their job or role to, you know, go online and say this, but it is their job. It is their role to maybe approach that person and say, okay, I see what's happening. You know, your life right now, you're in an irregular marriage. Maybe there's that thing of like, okay, you're Catholic, but you're married outside the church. Well, until you get that marriage convalidated, you know, blessed inside the church, you shouldn't receive Holy Communion. If someone's been divorced and remarried, again, I don't want to focus on marriage, but that's another situation where someone, maybe they got divorced and remarried without a declaration of nullity. And okay, in that case, I'm living in a state that I'm outside of full communion with the church. I need to get that regularized. I need to get that situation fixed if I can, before I can receive Holy Communion. And again, I'm just using these marriage as one example, just because it's kind of one of those real common examples. I don't mean to be picking on anybody at all right now, but it's one of those more

common examples that we just kind of can see, and people don't even know. How many times people don't even know that it's a grave sin to commit grave sin and receive Holy Communion. In fact, I think it was Voltaire, who was no friend of Christians, like he hated the Catholic Church, if I got this right. There was a young man who said, you know, went to Voltaire and he said, I want to be free of this guilt. I want to be free of these shackles of the Catholic Church. I want to be free of, you know, because if I do evil, I still feel badly because of my upbringing. If I do the wrong thing, I still feel badly because I've been taught what's right and what's wrong. Voltaire said this. Voltaire said, commit a bunch of mortal sins and then keep receiving Holy Communion. And that will cure you of this conscience. That will cure you of this, you know, pinprick of conscience that tells you that you've done something wrong. And tragically, I think the story is that the young man does that he commits grave sins, mortal sins, and then continues to receive Holy Communion until his conscience has been deadened. His conscience has been so numbed that it was destroyed. And that's one of the things that happens to us. And so I only say this again, not just about marriage, but any grave sin, if we're conscious of any mortal sin, we must not present ourselves to receive Holy Communion. At the same time, I may not, and we may not judge someone else's state of their soul, right? So keep all of that in mind. It's all about, in this case, it's all about, where am I at? What am I called to do? Where am I called to repent of my sins and go to confession? Now, going on for paragraph 1386, it says, before so great a sacrament, the faithful can only echo humbly and with ardent faith the words of the centurion. He said them in Latin, but we say them every day when we go to Mass. Lord, I'm not worthy that you should enter under my roof, but only say the word and my soul shall be healed, which is so true. We just recognize that I am not worthy at all, but we have to do whatever we can to prepare ourselves to be worthy, right? So one thing is there's a fast required by our church, and the Latin church says a fast of at least 1 hour. So we don't eat or drink anything except for water or medicine, if you need medication, 1 hour before receiving Holy Communion. That's the fast required by our church. Also, it's not a requirement, but our bodily demeanor, like how we act in the church, how our clothing, what we dress should convey the respect, solemnity, and joy of this moment when Christ becomes our guest. We have some students on campus who, you know, at one point someone had said to them, they pointed out the dignity of the Mass, the dignity of the fact that Jesus comes to us like this. And so some of our young men, they'll go to daily Mass, but they will wear a tie for daily Mass. It's just one of those like, wow, that's not how you dress normally. Nope, but I knew I was coming to daily Mass, so I threw on a tie. And not everyone does this. There's everyone else, you know, with ripped jeans and shorts or whatever the thing is. But sometimes it's just something. You look at this guy or look at some of the gals who dress up nicely for even daily Mass, and you think, okay, this is reminding all the rest of us how solemn, how respectful, how joyful this moment is. It's just really, really incredible. Now, continuing on, paragraph 1388 highlights this. It highlights the fact that one of the recommendations of the church is that people receive communion when they participate in the Mass. Why should that be a note in paragraph 1388? Why is one of the encouragements from the church be that, oh, when you go to church, when you go to Mass, you should receive Holy Communion? Well, one is because there was a time in the church when people were so in awe of our Lord's presence in the Eucharist, they were aware, very much aware of their own unworthiness. And so what would happen is they wouldn't receive Holy Communion, not even once a week, not once a month, not once a year. They wouldn't receive Holy Communion hardly ever because they knew their own sinfulness. They knew like, oh my gosh, I can't be the kind of person who approaches Jesus. That's Jesus in the Eucharist. How could I possibly ever receive him? So what had to happen was the church had to say, okay, listen, here's the deal. Not only are you encouraged to receive Holy Communion, warmly recommended, as it says here in paragraph 1388, but you're actually obliged to receive Holy Communion at least once a year, prepared by the sacrament of reconciliation, right? Go to confession, but you're obliged to receive Holy Communion at least once a year, if possible during the Easter season, but receive Holy Communion more regularly. Receive Holy Communion on Sundays and feast days, and maybe even daily, just like the Eucharist is a sacrifice versus the Eucharist is a sacrificial meal, like a banquet. Those aren't opposed to each other. It's the same mystery that has all these dynamic elements to it. Yet, what did I hear? All growing up, I heard about the banquet. I heard about the meal. This is a fellowship meal. And so when I discovered it's also a sacrifice, you know, I was captivated by that. And so you can have people going back and forth because maybe someone who heard the Eucharist is a sacrificial meal, and then they finally discover it's also

0: a banquet? Wow, that captivates their hearts. And so it goes back and forth, just like here we are. We find ourselves, you know, there's one time in the church when people are so conscious of their sins and so aware of the holiness of the Eucharist that they kept away from the Eucharist. There's other times in the church where people seem to be at least so dead or unconscious of their own sin and so unconscious of the Lord's holiness that they just approach the Eucharist willy-nilly, right? Just kind of any which way, any way they come. I think that we continue to go back and forth and we realize, okay, what's that middle road? The middle road, I think, is we recognize our own sinfulness. We recognize the Lord's truth and beauty and goodness in the Eucharist. And we recognize that he still invites us to come to him, that we need to be prepared by holy reconciliation, by confession, but also that he wants us to draw near, that he doesn't want us to stay far away, that he wants to first forgive us and reconcile us to him and to his church. And then we can confidently, humbly, but also boldly approach Jesus in Holy Communion. That's my invitation for all of us. That if you realize, my goodness, I've been receiving Holy Communion and I haven't confessed these grave sins that I have. I've been receiving Holy Communion and I haven't gone to confession in quite a while. I need to go to confession before I receive Holy Communion the next time. But also know that you're invited to do that. Know that the Lord wants to reconcile you. Know that the Lord wants to forgive you of your sins because he desires that you actually have communion. When we have grave sin and we receive Holy Communion, it's not communion, it's anti-communion, right? It's actually, we're eating and drinking condemnation upon ourselves. And the Lord wants to set you free. So the invitation, go to that sacrament of healing in confession, be restored, be reconciled, and then approach our Lord's banquet, approach our Lord's table, approach our Lord's altar with all the confidence in his love, in his goodness, in his beauty, in the fact that he wants you to come close. I'm just so grateful. Man, I'm praying for you because this is challenging and hopefully it wasn't too awkward. Again, I'm not picking on anybody today. Just this is the reality that here we're living in the 21st century and there's a lot of brokenness in all of our lives, a lot of brokenness in all of our hearts. And so we need God's grace. We need his healing and we need his true presence in the Eucharist to come to us in communion. I'm praying for you. Please pray for me. My name is Father Mike. I cannot wait to see you tomorrow. God bless.
1: That was day 190 of Catechism in a Year with Father Mike Schmitz. And now we'd like to share audio from a video called No Spiritual Director, No Problem with Father Mike from the Ascension Presents YouTube channel.
0: Hi, my name is Father Mike Schmitz, and this is Ascension Presents. So a lot of people ask often, how do I get a spiritual director? Or even the question, like, do I need a spiritual director? Because if you start reading any spiritual books, if you're reading the lives of saints, one of the things you usually come across is that these people, these men and women, they had some kind of spiritual director. And so people start panicking and think, like, do I need one? I think I need a spiritual director. Now, it can always be helpful or often be helpful to have a spiritual guide, some kind of mentor, some kind of person who's there to walk with you. I mean, that's the model of Christianity, is that Jesus, the rabbi, right, the master, invites the disciples into discipleship. There's a certain element of that when it comes to spiritual directors, that we don't go it alone. We don't have to do it on our own. The reality, of course, is that there might be a little bit of a dearth of spiritual directors who are competent and trained. Now, there are some places that are training spiritual directors and pumping out, is that the right word? I'm not sure. But they're forming some people who are going to do this in fantastic ways. But you still might not know them. You still might not be able to track down a spiritual director for yourself. Does that mean that you're destined to stay in, like, you know, the minor leagues when it comes to holiness? Absolutely not. Well, number one, God loves you. God wants you to be holy. And he's given you the Holy Spirit. He's placed you in the church that will guide, that he promised the Holy Spirit will guide into all truth. So if you stay close to the church, if you stay close to Jesus, if you live in the presence of the Holy Spirit, God will make you holy. Because that's the thing. God makes you holy. So one, you have the Holy Spirit, stay close to the church, you'd be good. But still, we also have the church. We have 2,000 years of people who are super duper holy. And they've written books. They've given talks. They've actually recorded some of their thoughts on how to get holier. So here's the deal. If you don't know, if you can find a spiritual director, not all is not lost. Here's what you can do. One, you need to learn how to pray. But there's actually recordings, there's books, there's great resources with how to pray. Ascension Press actually has this great thing on how to pray. This is not a commercial for them, but it's actually one of the great things. Father Mark Toops, priest down in Louisiana, He did this program for Ascension Press called Oremus. It means let us pray in Latin. Oremus, just if you don't like reading stuff, and I know you don't because you're watching this video, but right? Just watch through this Oremus and you'll be taught how to pray in the great and deep tradition of the Catholic Church. So Oremus, number one. Number two, bing, here is it. Father Jacques Philippe called Time for God. Super good, really great book. And also think, because I know you don't like reading because you're watching a video. All right, how to pray. Oremus, Time for God. Another thing, some people say like, but how do I get deeper into the spiritual life? How do I understand what God is doing in my spiritual life? Well, there's this priest, his name is Father Thomas de Bay. And Father Thomas de Bay was just this awesome, incredible priest. He died just a couple of years ago. But he wrote a book called Deep Conversion, Deep Prayer. And it's basically, how do I understand what God is doing in my life as I'm praying? He also wrote a book called The Fire Within. This is the condensed version. And I know you're going to like the condensed version because you're watching a video. You don't like to read. The next book is how do I like discern though? How do I know what God wants to do in my life? How do I know if he's speaking to me? How do I listen to him? How do I know if it's just me speaking to myself or maybe even the evil one speaking to me? Well, Father Timothy Gallagher, as another fantastic priest, wrote a book called The Discernment of Spirits because it's an Ignatian way to pray, an Ignatian guide for everyday living. The Discernment of Spirits, if you want to know how do I discern God's voice? How do I discern God's call? There's almost no better book, more practical book than Discernment of Spirits. Great. So what do we have? We have Oremus. We have, by Ascension Press. We have Father Jacques Philippe with Time for God. We have Father Thomas de Bay with Deep Conversion, Deep Prayer. We have Father Timothy Gallagher with Discernment of Spirits. Let's go classic. Let's go a little bit more old school. What's one like more traditional book? If you're like, listen, those guys aren't declared saints yet. Who knows if they're ever going to be? I'm sticking with the saints. I'll say this. All right. There's a guy named St. Francis de Sales. That is right. St. Francis de Sales. And he wrote this book, Introduction to the Devout Life. What you want to do, if you're like, I stick with the classics, this is a classic that is what they call eminently readable. Right? Super readable as well, how I say it, you know, in my normal way. These five resources would be absolutely fantastic. If you can't find a spiritual director, don't even worry about it. Trust the Holy Spirit that God will continue to guide you and stay close to these resources. These are great resources that the church has given us through the lives of these holy people. Lastly, of course, what did God give us? God gave us his book. He gave us his word, right? He gave us the word and the sacraments. If you want to know how you can get closer to the Lord, stay close to his word, stay close to his sacraments, live as a disciple of Jesus in the church, trust in the Holy Spirit. You become a great saint. From all of us here at Ascension Presents, my name is Father Mike. God bless.
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4: 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He hears every prayer. 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
5: Monica, mother of Saint Augustine, is a pious Christian woman from North Africa. Although she strives to instill Christian values in her son, the young Augustine slowly distances himself from the light of Christianity and enters the dark world of Manichaeism. His wayward behavior

0: hurts Monica deeply. In tears, she prays day and night for the conversion of her lost son. When Augustine travels to Italy after finishing his studies, Monica follows him to Rome and later to Milan to prevent him from falling deeper into sin. In Milan, Augustine meets Bishop Ambrose and is amazed by his sermons. He formally converts to Christianity in 386 AD after reading the letter of St. Paul to the Romans.
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3: Prayer doesn't have to be anything rigid or formal. 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Keep in mind that prayer is a two-way endeavor. Sometimes we think it's just us talking and God listening. If that's what your prayer life has mainly consisted of, try getting used to listening to God speak to you. 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
5: 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Today we pray for refugees. O child Jesus, born of Mary, with the Magi we give you homage. 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O little child Jesus, do not let their hopes for a better life be disappointed, but bring them the joy of your help. Amen.
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0: Hello and welcome to Catholic Answers Live. Thanks so much for being here with us on this Thursday afternoon. Maybe it's a Thursday evening where you are. I'll tell you what, it could even be a Friday morning if you're joining us from the Philippines or Australia or Singapore or anywhere on that other side of that dateline. Wherever you are, whatever day it is, we're happy you're here with us. And I think you'll be happy to be here with us as well, because we've got a much needed book from Catholic Answers Press we're going to talk about today, called The Apostolate of Courtesy: How to Save Souls and Change the World Through the Power of Manners. That's right. And there seems to be a growing resistance to the idea that manners are important, a growing permission that we give ourselves to not be courteous to others. But this is the way to win souls. It really is the way to win souls. The author is Rob Grieving. He's a teacher of Latin and English at the Heights School in Potomac, Maryland, where he's been on the faculty since 1999. And he draws particularly on the life, the work, the writing of St. Francis de Sales, the beloved St. Francis de Sales, in this book. Robert Grieving, thank you so much for being here with us on Catholic Answers Live.
1: Well, thank you for having me. I'm happy to be here.
0: It just seems like, oh yeah, this is the book we need. Like, sometimes that happens where you go, yeah, this is the one we need. But the book that we need is not necessarily the book everybody wants. And I know there's if you try to encourage manners, courtesy, as part of sharing the good news, there is an urgent pushback sometimes. And one of the things, I mean, I actually think it's a kind of cogent pushback. I need you to address it for me. Is, look, Jesus was rough with people. Jesus wasn't always courteous. So why are you saying that we have to be courteous in our evangelizing if the Lord himself wasn't?
1: Well, and I might take exception.

0: always courteous, but I do think we have to reevaluate what our ideas of courtesy are.
1: Okay. Well, so like, for example, making a cord out of rope and whipping the animals to get them out of the temple and calling people "you brood of vipers." Tell me about that. That's not rude.
0: Okay, I knew that was coming up.
1: Well, you could feel that one coming.
0: I know. So you take the incident in the temple. Does that make us question our idea of our Lord, or should that make us question how we feel about the house of the Lord? I mean,
1: yeah,
0: that's God's house. And if something sacrilegious is happening in God's house, the appropriate response may be to move things out by force. And I don't want to get into, you know, it's kind of a tangent there, but there are some times when, you know, you're pushed back, as it were, to acting in a certain way. Now, you know, again, if you look at it, and I think one of the things we have to deal with here when we're reading the Gospels is we're given a written word. We're not given a tone of voice. We're not given the gestures, the facial expressions that went into that. Now, obviously, at this point, you are. He's tipping over tables and pushing out animals. But that is his Father's house, and people are desecrating it. And for thousands of years, the Father has been telling the Israelites, the Jewish people, to have reverence, to have a sense of respect. And here they are with animals and selling things in the house. I mean, if you're a dad and you've told your kids for 20 years how to pick up and clean up the house, and you come home one night and they're having pigs in the bedroom and cows in the kitchen and things like that, you're not going to physically hurt them, but you're going to say, "That's it. I'm just pushing these animals out of here, and if I need to get a whip to do it, I need to do it," because you just haven't listened. I mean, I'm kind of taking it to an extreme, but I do think one of the problems we have with this whole idea of courtesy is that we have sort of an either-or perspective. On the one hand, it's either I've got to be rude and a jerk to get my point across, or I've got to let people walk all over me. And it's interesting because I commented earlier about your statue of G.K. Chesterton there. Chesterton was the most courteous of men, but he definitely got his point across on things. And you can be both. You can be both very forceful, very honest, and very courteous. I don't see the either or there.
1: Yeah, and maybe that's our problem, is that we...
0: Yeah.
1: Because I guess the way to put it is the person who argues, "I've got to do, you know, fight these fights on Twitter, or I've got to have these arguments in this heated way, because this message is urgent, and souls are at stake." The maybe getting one side of it right, that strength and clarity and virility is needed in the way we speak.
0: Sure.
1: But might be getting the other side of it wrong, thinking, well, that means I can't be courteous. Because what you're saying is, look, it's not an either or. You need both. You need to have that virile way of speaking, clear, strong, but never lacking in courtesy.
0: Right. I think that's it. Because what good is it going to do you if you are clear and strong, but you've so completely shown disrespect to the other person that he or she isn't going to listen to you? You do need both, because otherwise I think as clear and as cogent as you can be, there's a saying that who you are speaks so loudly, I can't hear what you're saying.
1: Yeah.
0: You know?
1: Right.
0: You see the other portrait in your background there, or whatever, you have Fulton Sheen, or you think of people such as, Bishop Barron today. I don't think Bishop Barron, to me, I don't know if I would agree with everything he says, but, you know, the man is clear, he's forceful, he's cogent, and he's courteous. And that's kind of the response we need to people, because when you respond like

0: Yeah, people are much more apt to listen.
1: Yes, that's that, and that's the thing, especially to for the once the defenses go up, it's very hard to it's very hard to have a communication. I was very struck by what you said there. You reasoned from God is love, that is the first letter of John, and the first letter of the Corinthians, St. Paul's first letter of Corinthians, love is never rude. And you put these things together in a way I have never heard before. It's unassailable logic. Therefore, Jesus was never rude. We cannot look at his act and say, well, I mean, his actions at any given time and say, well, that was rude. It was not. It was appropriately courteous in every situation.
0: Yeah, the actions were appropriate to the situation there. And again, we don't have, we have words written on a page. So there are lots of scenes in the gospel where I think we can look at that, where words sometimes seem strange to us. You know, the wedding feast at Cana, woman, what concern is that to me? That almost sounds like he's giving a brush back to the Blessed Mother. But, you know, I think there's ways of looking at that, and especially with the maybe Aramaic idioms that are in there, where there's a lot more to that. And I think what we have to do is turn this around and say, well, he couldn't be being rude. He couldn't be being purposely dismissive to people. So there's something I'm not seeing here when I look at that.
1: Robert Grieving is our guest, and he's got a wonderful new book, a much-needed new book, The Apostolate of Courtesy, How to Save Souls and Change the World Through the Power of Manners. I'm going to pose you a problem if I can when we come back, and then we'll take calls. 888-318-7884 is the number. You are welcome to call with any question you have about the apostolate of courtesy, about manners as part of the evangelizing act. 888-318-7884. But here's what I'm going to ask you, Rob, when we come back. There's a lot of people who will say, well, it's not courteous to talk about religion or politics, and the courtesy requires us not to be. And so they'll say things like, well, you know, evangelize always, when necessary, use words. And so I'm concerned that someone might read How to Save Souls Through the Power of Manners, might say, is Robert Grieving coming down on the idea of only use words when necessary, or should we be speaking about religion? Should we be speaking about God, about the person of Jesus? I will pose that question when we come back on Catholic Answers Live.
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1: Welcome back, Catholic Answers Live. Everywhere you go, manners seem to be drying up, and people seem to be brittle with impoliteness and defensiveness and all that kind of stuff. It's certainly the case that a lot of that goes on in what's sometimes called Catholic Twitter, or, you know, the Catholic online discourse. We see a good deal of that. And into that very difficult situation we are in with the decline of manners comes this beautiful book, The Apostolate of Courtesy, How to Save Souls and Change the World Through the Power of Manners. If you'd like to talk about courtesy and evangelization, 888-318-7884. Robert Grieving is the author of the book, new from Catholic Answers, and Robert Grieving is our guest this hour. And so I want to confront you with the question I had before, which is, can I convert the world just by the power of my

0: manners without having to speak about the person of Jesus Christ. That is, if I can I just evangelize through my the loveliness of my actions without having to use words?
1: Probably not. I think at some point you're going to have to speak. But what's going to draw people to speaking to you or to listening to you are your actions.
0: Yeah.
1: I think a good example here is, and I have to shout this out, is my wife. Okay, so I dedicated the book to my wife because I think she lives this. And she works a lot with the Gabriel Project, which is helping women facing unexpected pregnancies. And I remember one time we were going through the checkout line at the local supermarket, and she always makes a point of just being very cheerful, very friendly to people. How's your day? How have you been? You look like you've been having a bad day. Anyway, so at the checkout line, we had the same cashier that we had a few times, and the lady started talking about another young lady that she knew who was facing an unexpected pregnancy, and my wife just kind of jumped right in there and said, well, you know, I work for an organization that deals with that. How can I help with that? And it gradually got, there's a little religion talk in there, but I mean, of course you're going to have to at some point maybe bring up the subject of our Lord and the faith or what have you. But again, is how receptive are people going to be to that? If you're just not a likable person in some way, shape, or form, you know, I mean, yeah. So it's not an either or, it's a both and.
0: Right. Right. But it's a very Catholic answer, you know, to say it's a both and. Cause we Catholics, we love that. We're raised on that. Yeah, so there's a kind of a sweetness of personality, maybe not personality, but of a way of being good and kind and thoughtful that really has to precede anything you say, or else what does anybody care what you say? If you're a horrible person. So then, or not even a horrible person, maybe just a miserable person, you know, a person that brings misery where that person goes. So since you call the book The Apostolate of Courtesy, let me ask you this. What is it? What is the apostolate of courtesy? What does that mean?
1: It's the idea. Okay, so what is apostolate? Apostolate is spreading the good news of Jesus Christ. It's spreading the gospel. It's spreading the Catholic faith. And that has to be done with our whole person. It can't just be done with our words. It can't just be done with our actions, in a sense. But it involves who we are. I mean, our physical being, right? It involves how we speak to people, how we act, the gestures that we use. And again, I think if you look at a lot of saints, people like that, I'm sure we've all met people like this, right? You meet somebody and you just think, gosh, there's just something about that person. He or she is always joyful, or she's always calm. I would really like to get to know him. It may have nothing to do with religion. You may not have even been a religious person at the time. I can think of instances where the idea of faith or religion was nowhere close to my mind. But wow, there's something just special about that person. And as you get to know that person, you realize that there's a deep faith behind it. And so what I mean by the apostolate of courtesy is this world right now is, at least to me, so fractured and so at odds with one another that you're trying to do too much if you start out with preaching the faith right away. People just aren't there anymore. Saying hello to somebody today can be a great act of courage. It's a challenge. I mean, to look someone in the eye and, hi, how are you doing? And listening. You know, so as I say in the book, you know, we want to have a Christian civilization out there. We don't even have a civilization out there.
0: Right.
1: And so you need to start at that ground level of where, yes, I want to get to the point where you and I can talk about the faith and Jesus Christ and all those things. But first of all, I just want to talk to you.

0: I want you to talk to me, or I just want to be nice. That's a kind of, maybe that term's not right. I want to be on the terms of relationship with you where we're not looking at each other suspiciously, or that we can at least, if my son wants to go over and play with your kids or something like that, there's not any kind of dark cloud hanging over it. I mean, it's just something where this apostolate is, again, think of the first Christians in early Rome. Yes, I'm sure they went out and were talked about the faith, but I think it was Tertullian who said, see how they love one another. He wasn't talking about what got the Romans wasn't so much, at least at the beginning, it wasn't so much the message, but these Christians were different somehow. These people were, and again, it wasn't that they knew what salad fork to use or anything like that, but they were probably just pleasant. I know that sounds like a milquetoast kind of word, but nice, pleasant people who were honest to you, who didn't try to cheat you, who maybe asked you how you were doing if you looked sad or something like that, or they noticed that something was wrong. I mean, I know it sounds very kind of low level, but I think that's the level where we need to start.
1: Yeah.
0: In a lot of ways. Yeah.
1: Yeah. That it does. Like you. I even noticed you almost editing yourself away from the word nice, but in the world, like meeting a nice person is such a relief, especially these days. You know, like I think we sometimes act like, the gospel is this big, complicated thing that needs some kind of, it's got to be so much more than being nice. And of course it is so much more than being nice, but it can't ever be less than being nice. It can't be
0: right.
1: So, I wonder what you think of the parish then. What's your take on the, courtesy in the parish? Because I think one of the complaints about Catholic parishes is sometimes people find them cold. They find that they walk in and nobody greets them, and there's a kind of, come if you want, but we're doing this with you or without you.
0: Yeah, it's kind of, this gets into a kind of another area. Part of it is that I think a Catholic parish isn't, and I'm going off on a theological limb here, is in some ways different than what you would say from a Protestant community or whatever, because. And I'll get back to maybe the heart of your question here. The parish is where we go to for the sacraments, or especially for Mass, and Mass is the sacrifice of our Lord, okay? It's not originally meant to be sort of like, I'm getting out on a theological limb here. It's not meant to be kind of like our own little social group.
1: Yes, I see what you're saying. Yeah.
0: Yeah.
1: So it doesn't lend itself to that right away, because there's something very important going on.
0: Yeah, there are other reasons why we are there other than just to get together with one another. Now, that having been said, these days I do think it's very important as we get kind of isolated in our culture that we need places like that. And where I think we have to strike the right balance is, on the one hand, you have to reach out to people, noticing new people at the parish, noticing the people you sit with. At the same time, I tend to be, just by my own personality, someone who does not like things to be official. Everybody turn around, meet one another, shake your hands, introduce one another, exchange text numbers and things like that. So I think it has to be something where you take that on. And this is kind of what I talk about in the book, where courtesy is, one way of defining courtesy is just simply an awareness of a lot of things. Being aware of people around you. So we all tend to go, I think, if you go to Mass every Sunday, you tend to go to the same Mass or whatever. Just look around. Who are people that you see? Okay. And try to be aware of that. And maybe if you don't know that person, you can introduce yourself. If you see somebody new,

0: introduce yourself. Nothing may come of it. That's not the point. The point is you're just trying to there, maybe, you know, again, if it's somebody new, well, okay, you're new to the parish. I've been here 5, 10 years or whatever. Let me know if there's something I can do. You don't have to be on the official welcoming committee to do that. But we do have to kind of get over that reluctance, I think, with that. And again, the whole point, it can be a mortification. It's an effort to do it. But, you know, that's what spreading the gospel is. It's an effort.
1: One of the things that really attracts me about your book is, and I'll ask you about this chapter, Deportment, Demeanor, and Moods, that this is about taking some responsibility for the whole thing not being about you, but what I'm getting from your book, or what is almost the invitation to, it's a very theologically grounded invitation to turn from yourself, your own moods, your own whatever, and turn towards the making the moment bearable, pleasant, maybe even enjoyable, inviting for the other person. Am I getting the right message?
0: Yeah, no, exactly. And that's, you know, in my book, I base a lot on Francis de Sales, and some people, if you ever read Francis de Sales, he can sometimes come across as almost too nice. It's sometimes like what some people say about Saint Thérèse of Lisieux. You know, it's always like, oh, she just so. But when you read him and you start trying to put these things into practice, it's hard.
1: Yes, right.
0: I mean, I would much rather. I'd much rather fast for 24 hours than try not to raise my voice in class. You know, I mean, or to smile at the person who really annoys me inside.
1: Yeah.
0: You know, or to get over that bad mood that I'm in because of the traffic that morning, and I'm late for class. The weather's bad. Whatever. Mortifying those inner things.
1: That music means we've got to take a quick break. You're welcome to call. We're talking about the apostolate of courtesy, how to save souls, change the world, and change the world through the power of manners. Robert Grieving is the author. I know some of you are being a little bit passive aggressive right now. You're going, I'm going to get that and give it to Father so-and-so or Sister so-and-so. We'll talk about that right after this.
2: Want to be a more powerful witness for Christ? One of the most powerful evangelization tools you can...
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4: Here's a pro-choice argument that always makes me cringe. A fetus or embryo is not alive, it's just a clump of cells, and nobody really knows when life begins. What's your answer to that?
5: Sure. Whether or not something is alive is not a matter of philosophy or religion or politics or personal introspection. What is alive or living is a purely scientific question that science has fully settled, and it's spelled out in nearly every embryology and biology textbook used in just about every medical school the world over. There's overwhelming scientific consensus that from the moment of conception, an embryo fulfills all 8 criteria of biological life.
4: That's right. Criteria like the capacity for growth and metabolism, being responsive to stimuli, reproductive capacity, and homeostasis. So why don't we stick to the most basic scientific facts in this debate? Life begins at conception.
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9: I'm Jeremy Belsky, and today's topic is Stewardship of the Environment, God's Creation of Nature. When you hear the message, be a wise steward of your resources, do you ever consider the role you play in your community environment? It's natural to think of time, talent, and treasure when stewardship is mentioned, but our faith teaches us that all is gift from God. Thus, respect for nature and doing our part to ensure a safe and clean environment is important. Here are just three areas we can pay more attention. A lot of action has been taken in recent years by nonprofits geared towards a cleaner environment. The first area of focus is to eliminate litter. Consider how your actions to pick up after yourself are pleasing to God. Be proud to do your part to keep your community and neighborhood clean. Secondly, look at ways to recycle and make the most out of your purchases. Does it matter to you that so much plastic consumes our landfills? Have you given thought as to how you can make a particular purchase last longer? Third, in a country filled with abundance, what's being done to ensure our nature and environment for the next generation? This is more than eating bread crust and cleaning off your plate. The root lies in not wasting what we've been given. There's a great deal of time and effort that goes into caring for our place of residence in addition to our possessions. Keeping up what is ours or giving our used possessions to the less fortunate are a couple of ways to be prudent stewards of our blessings from God. I'm Jeremy Belsky, your host for Spirit of Stewardship.
8: To learn how you can better share your talents and resources, contact your local parish priest. Your level of involvement in the church now positively impacts our faith in the future.
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0: Welcome back. Catholic Answers Live. I am Cy Kellett, your host. Our guest, Robert Grieving, has a beautiful new book out called The Apostolate of Courtesy, How to Save Souls and Change the World Through the Power of Manners. This might be a good summer read. I mean, I think all of us, we need a reset from time to time on that. What we were just talking about, this. There's a great chapter in here on our demeanor, our moods, our deportment with other people. And I know that I certainly do, and I think most of us do. So this would be a good one, maybe at summer, if you've got a little time to do a little reading. It's a very, very readable book. Robert is a very fine writer, and it's a very readable book. And it's not too long, The Apostolate of Courtesy, and we need it. And it might also give you some ideas for talking with that person in your life who is, I wouldn't say too intense in the way. I don't think that you can be too intense in your Christian, your approach to Christianity, but you can come across as upset and too upset and not come across as at ease, at peace, and full of joy. So you might read the book and then say to somebody else, hey, I loved this book and let me share it with you. You know what who I think is going to love this book is pastors. Hey, staff, I bought you all a copy of The Apostolate of Courtesy. This is what we're going to be doing here at the parish and work on that. I don't know if you have a reader in mind, Robert, but I don't know. What do you think of my idea? Give it to the whole parish. I don't think that the parishioner should go up to Father and go, this is the perfect book for you, Father.
1: Yeah, I suppose it's one of those books you got to be careful whom you give it to because you don't want to.
0: I do have a priest in mind. I know a priest I would like to give this book to, but I'm thinking, how could I do it? But.
1: Yeah, I don't know. Maybe leave it out on your coffee table when you invite them over for dinner or something like that.
0: Yeah,
1: I mean, it's a tough sell. I mean, it's mostly something where maybe you need to read it first and say, "How does this apply to me?" before I start giving it out to other people.
0: Come on, man. That's being hard on me. I don't like conversion. Not me. Okay. Yeah. All right. Because, conversion for everyone, but I'll go last. I believe everyone needs that level of conversion. You have a chapter in here on conversation, and it's amazing to me that we as

0: Christians can sometimes be sour in conversation. And I'm shocked at myself sometimes when I reflect on the gifts God has given me. And the fact that I'm like, why didn't I make the other person happy? Why did I have to be sour in that conversation? So tell me about what you've got here in the book on conversation, about how to get better at it as a Christian.
1: Yeah, well, I think a lot of it is just what you just said. You know, it's being, again, we go back to this idea of being aware of the situation. And if I'm in a bad mood, then I got to practice that mortification of get out of it. I'm not here for me. I'm not here to tell other people how bad the world is. They probably already know it. And, you know, depending upon the conversation, if you're just at a party, or you're sitting down to have lunch with somebody, you just ask them, how are you doing? And that will probably take care of most of the conversation right then and there. You know,
0: yeah, I mean, most people. Right.
1: Yeah. No, I mean, you know, seriously, you don't sit down and say, boy, you know, this happened to me. But you just start asking them about their life. And who knows, maybe they'll be a little sour, but that's why you're there. And I talk a little bit in there about, again, I think our Lord, and you mentioned this earlier with the series, The Chosen, and I haven't seen many episodes of it either, but, you know, our Lord obviously said a lot more than what we have in the Gospels. And probably a lot of it was just everyday kind of conversation of just, how are you doing? How are the crops this year? Or I noticed you have a leaky roof. You know, I'm a carpenter. I can fix that. And those kind of things are just, they're part of an evangelization in the sense that they can really lift other people's boats that day. You know, I think we can all think of situations in our lives where we've been having a stinker of a day and somebody says something. It has nothing to do with the faith, but it may just have been a simple, boy, have a good day, or, you know, how are you doing, or just a smile and a wave, or things like that, or just took an interest. You know, how's that report going? You know,
0: yeah.
1: And you mumble about it and grumble about it, but it really makes your day with those things. And a lot of us are in professions where that can be quite an effective way of helping people.
0: You know, and the thing is, once you start noticing it, as your book, you know, you read the title, you start reading the book, and then you start noticing, actually, this is, you know, we could talk about the theology of Paul and what did he mean by the law and works and faith and all of that. But most of what Paul writes is, this is one of my favorite lines of Paul, therefore, encourage one another and build each other up.
1: Yeah.
0: And so we can argue about all the other stuff, but we don't do the basic thing that he tells us to do, that at a certain point you start to notice, oh, the New Testament is mostly about my behavior and the fact that I'm judging people too much, I'm gossiping too much, I'm acting immorally too much, and I have the opportunity to encourage other people and build these other people up.
1: Right. You know, I don't want to take the theology out of it. I mean, you have to have the theology, and God knows we all need to study that more and learn a lot of that. But I think you give a good example there. If you read, for example, the letters to the Corinthians, and if you were to underline every passage in there that's simply talking about how you people need to straighten up and just kind of learn to get along, because, you know, we've got a long road to hoe here. So stop the backbiting, stop the gossiping, you know, don't be so lazy, things like that. That's a lot of it. And, you know, Paul knew what he was talking about there. I mean, he had to deal with all sorts of kinds of people, and it's just, it's a hard thing. I mean, I don't want to, again, I have the utmost respect, and I wish I knew more about the theology and all that, but, and we need to do that. But getting that across to people, I mean, you can take the example of, okay, Thomas Aquinas, who you can consider him the greatest theologian ever, but most of what other people said about him at the time was he was always such a calm, respectful person. And that's why people listened to him, because he could disagree with you very much, but he always did it in such a calm,

0: respectful way, you know, the actions were backing up the words there.
1: Again, yeah. I want to get to the phones. I've been talking to you. I've been monopolizing you, and I want to let callers talk with you. Robert Grieving is our guest. A lovely new book. I think a fantastic summer read if you just need a little reset on the basics of Christianity, really, not the obscure or the, you know, the edge stuff, the stuff that's at the margins, but the heart of it, the apostolate of courtesy, how to save souls and change the world through the power of manners. You can get it now at shop.catholic.com or wherever you get your good books. Do check it out. I think you'll enjoy it. Let me go to the phones now and we'll take a call for Robert Grieving, our guest. Nikki's in Michigan. Nikki, thank you for waiting. Go ahead with your question.
2: Yes. Thank you for taking this call. I have a son. He was born Catholic, baptized Catholic. He went to University of Detroit High School, Catholic High School. He went to University of Marquette, Catholic College. And he comes one day and tells me he wants to be a Muslim. I am perplexed. I'm confused.
1: Really? I can imagine any mother would be. Was he? I mean, you're in Michigan. There are parts of Michigan that have lots and lots of Muslim folks. Did he make a lot of Muslim friends?
2: Not that I know of.
1: Okay. Okay. So.
2: Not that I know of.
1: So what did you want from Robert?
2: Yeah, I was just trying to advise what I should do. I asked him. I said, "What is the problem?" He said, "Well, I don't understand the Holy Trinity."
1: Oh.
2: I mean, come on.
0: Well, I don't know. That's a pretty... I mean, I'm not trying to belittle it there, but I think in terms of if you're asking, okay, what's the courteous response to this, that's a very good question. And I think you just have to have a lot of patience and a lot of respect. Not to see... You know, you've obviously tried to raise him well, do the right thing with him. If you, maybe part of this is asking the right questions of, what exactly do you not agree with the Catholic faith? Or what are the differences there? And if you don't, it's not going to be over with in one conversation. It's not going to be kind of a, something we can solve over dinner probably. But I think if you just got to really be patient with him, and you're calling into Catholic Answers. They have tons of resources as to how you can answer all the questions that he's going to have, and it may be better coming from somebody else than a family member. You know, sometimes when we try to deal with these things as family members, other dynamics get in the way. So I just think. Your approach has to be one of, well, let me try to walk you through this. And if I don't know where to go, I can certainly point the right ways where you can find the answers. And okay, you're calling into Catholic Answers, so there you go. I don't know if that helps or not.
1: Does that help you, Nikki?
2: Yes. I don't know what to do.
1: Well,
0: Oh,
1: go ahead, Robert. I apologize.
0: Well, you pray, and you mortifications, little sacrifices, and then just be there for him and try to help. Okay, and I'll turn it back to you, Si, because you're the Catholic Answers man.
1: Well, I was going to just offer a book, the new book from Jimmy Akin called Evidence for Christ, and because it tackles the way Jews, Christians, and Muslims deal with the person of Christ, and I really don't think Nikki anybody is going to come to faith in the Trinity without faith in Christ. I mean, in that order. I mean, you come to Christ, and then He reveals. In Him is revealed the truth. So, I would say, help him towards Jesus Christ. I don't know if that's good advice or not. You have plenty of great scholars there in Michigan, Catholic scholars who you could say, look, would you talk to my son about the Trinity? Because it may be one question answered, and it will help.

0: But I'll tell you what I'll do, Nikki. I'm going to go to the break. It did sound like Robert's answer was helpful to you, but you're in a bind and you want to help your son not to leave the Lord and the church. And so I want to be helpful to you. I'm going to send you the book Evidence for Christ. You give us an address. I'll send you the book Evidence for Christ. And then keep calling. As your son has questions, as you have questions, we'll do our very best to answer them. The Apostolate of Courtesy is the new book. I highly recommend it as your summer read. It will lift you up. It really will. You will not feel beaten down or accused. You will feel lifted up like, I can do this. I can be one of those people, as the subtitle says, who saving souls and changing the world through the power of manners. And I am convinced that Robert Grieving is exactly right about all of this as the key to evangelization. Hang on, we'll get more calls and questions. Yours are welcome as well. 888-318-7884.
1: Hello, this is Archbishop Salvatore Cordiglione of San Francisco. Keep your dial tuned to Catholic Answers Live.
2: Alexian Brothers is a proud sponsor of Catholic Answers Live. For 800 years, these Catholic brothers have offered a prophetic and daring response to the gospel. Serving Christ in the sick, the poor, and the dying. Is God calling you to be a courageous disciple? 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

0: Welcome back, Catholic Answers Live. Okay, I'm going to let you finish whatever that sentence was now. We were talking during the break, and I was saying how much I thought this book was needed. I really do think it's a needed book. And I do think one of the things, I'm so glad you drew from, I guess, your patron or your hero, St. Francis de Sales, because there is a... it's not just a book about, hey, you need to have good manners. It's a book about the how to be the person who is going through the world like Christ went through the world. That's the way I read it.
1: Right. And Francis de Sales was definitely that type of person. And he was a very interesting man. You know, he lived at the time of the Counter-Reformation, and he moved in all sorts of different circles of life. At one point, he was the bishop of actually Geneva, Switzerland, but he never lived there because the Calvinists had it. But he was noted for just listening to anybody, whether it was a farmer or a peasant, all the way up to being, at one point, he was at the court of the king in France, sort of like, you know, being the bishop of Washington, D.C. or something like that. And he had everybody's ear, but people just remarked about how he always was the same to everybody. He, you know, he had that a gift. I mean, I've heard people say it of Mother Teresa, that when she looked at you, you were the only person in the world to her.
0: Yeah.
1: And again, that's what's going to draw you to that person and to Christ. Kind of what I was saying before, as the break started there, was when people read this book, no one's going to say, wow, that's something I've never thought of before. Okay, there's really nothing. I want people to buy the book.
0: Sell some books here, Robert. Come on.
1: No. But I think the reason why, at least the positive reaction that I've had from people about it, is simply that it's touching a nerve out there.
0: Yeah.
1: You know, it's touching this idea of

0: Yes, we need to start to be able to get together as a family and talk to one another without shouting at one another at Thanksgiving or Christmas or whatever, you know. Just nice is a maybe an overused word, but it fits at times.
1: The number again is 888-318-7884. Diane is in Florida. Diane, thank you for calling and for patiently waiting. I appreciate that you hung on for us. You have a question about the Apostolate of Courtesy, the new book from Robert Greene.
2: Hi.
1: Hi, Diane.
2: Thank you. I think it's a great thought for everybody.
1: Yes.
2: And along with that is, we should get a lot of confidence to be courteous, in knowing that Jesus really made commandments. He did never invite us to do anything. I've looked through the New Testament to see where he asks us to do something or ever said please, and I don't think he ever asked us to do anything. What he did was told us what we're supposed to do. And then since we know the buck stops with him, he does it. He told us what to do. We don't have to tell anybody what to do because Jesus already did that for us. So all we have to do is relax and not get excited, not get upset
3: just
2: with
3: do
2: anybody,
3: it.
2: But just realize if he wants it done, it'll get done. But he didn't ask us. Like, I invite people to come to church, or I should invite people to come to the Bible study with me. I can't tell anybody what to do, and I can't do anything more than invite people and try, and that should make me relax in order to just be myself, and hopefully something would click with them. But the reason I can relax is because Jesus said it. I didn't, you know. And
1: wow.
2: So and I did see a scene. You mentioned The Chosen, and I saw a scene in The Chosen that the woman at the well when Jesus approached, and I love that series, but it kind of bothered me when Jesus said, please give me a drink. I could be mistaken about this because I only saw it once, but I think he said, please give me a drink. Well, he didn't say please in the Bible. He said, give me a drink. And when he said, eat my body and drink my blood, that's what he said. He didn't say, try this, and I invite you to come to dinner and
3: this.
2: Have a meal with me. He said, do it.
0: Yeah.
1: Let's let Robert respond, Diane. Go ahead, Robert. What do you think?
0: Well, no, Dad, I think you made a point earlier in your remarks there about going out there and doing this. And at one point in the book, I talk about different virtues that you need just to be courteous. And one of those is courage. It takes a lot of courage these days to be courteous because the whole atmosphere out there is against that. So, you know, your ideas of having the courage to invite other people to Mass or to invite them to your Bible study. You're right. What was Mother Teresa saying? God doesn't ask me to be successful, only faithful. You know, so you have to have that courage to do those things. And it's, you know, God bless you for doing what you're doing with that. You're right. We're not, our Lord isn't tossing these things out as suggestions, they're commands. So more power to you.
1: Diane, thank you very much for the call. I'll tell you what I'd like to do, Diane, if you would allow me. I would like to send you a copy of The Apostolate of Courtesy, How to Save Souls and Change the World Through the Power of Manners. Robert Grieving, our guest, is the author. All you got to do is hang on and give us an address, Diane, and we'll send you a copy of the book. I do love the attitude because it strikes me as such a deeply Christian attitude of relax. God, Jesus already handled it. He already told you what to do. Relax. Go do it. Do the best you can. It's going to work out sometimes. Sometimes it's going to seem like it doesn't work out. Just go do it. I love that. Very faithful. Very faithful attitude. Diane, thanks. All right, let's go to Great Falls, Montana. Rachel in Great Falls, Montana. Hi, Rachel. You got a question for our guest, Robert Grieving?
4: Yeah, it's kind of a weird one. Thanks for taking my call. Is it courteous to loan a rosary to a Jewish friend for another acquaintance's father's funeral or vigil?
1: Oh, because they're going to pray the rosary.
4: Yeah.
1: And, of course, the Jewish woman won't have a rosary. Okay, Robert?

0: Why would she want the rosary if she's Jewish? Is it because she's going to go to a funeral and they're going to pray the rosary there?
1: Well,
0: Maybe I'm
1: yes,
0: not
1: the actually
0: understanding.
1: the vigil is to the vigil's tonight,
2: Oh, okay.
1: for the father of our, well, it's currently her supervisor. She's formerly my supervisor. And so we're close to this person, and we're both going to the vigil slash rosary tonight. And she's figuring since there's going to be a rosary, she needs a rosary. And actually, she's married to a Catholic, and he won't let her borrow his. So I'm like, okay, if he's not going to let her borrow his, should I be letting her borrow one of mine?
2: She wants it though. She's already expressed that she wants to carry a rosary to the vigil.
1: Yeah, she since they specifically said there's going to be a rosary, and I said, oh yeah, I've got a rosary. I told her I'd let her borrow one of mine when I showed her that I had one with me. And she's like, oh, my husband has one of those. I'll ask for his. And he told her he wouldn't let her borrow it.
0: Yeah, I don't know about the husband's reasoning for refusing it. I would just, okay, I guess in a simple answer to your question, I don't see anything wrong with offering her a rosary if she wants to pray that. I would just be curious as to where when she gets to the point of saying, Holy Mary, Mother of God, how
2: Right.
0: she deals with that. And maybe that's something you bring up later. But in answer to your question, I don't think you're doing, I may get a lot of theologians and people who know a lot better than me correcting you. I don't think there's anything wrong with loaning that to her just to help her say the prayers.
2: What do you
1: Okay.
2: think, Rachel? It sounded like you were
1: Well,
2: heading
1: I
2: that.
1: didn't think there was going to be. Yeah, I didn't think there was going to be a problem. It's like, hey, sure. I mean, at my church, we've got rosaries in the back all the time, and I know that other Christians will pick up a rosary, even though their faith traditions aren't big on Our Lady. So I wasn't seeing the problem until she told me that he wasn't going to loan her hers.
2: Yeah,
1: His.
2: I don't see the
1: Sorry.
2: problem either, especially if she wants to hold. I mean, the she j may just not want to feel out of place. I know if I went to if I went to Temple Beth Israel, they'd probably loan me a yarmulke so that I could go, and I it would be nice, and they wouldn't be rude of them. So she may just not want to feel out of place. I don't know, but I'll tell you what, Rachel, you have the right spirit though. You're trying to do what is in the interest of the other person. And I'd like to send you a copy of the book, The Apostolate of Courtesy: How to Save Souls and Change the World Through the Power of Manners. It's the new book from Robert Grieving, our guest. Just hang on, give us an address, and we will send it off to you. Robert, thank you so much. It really is a very much needed book. I hope you sell a million of them. I hope a million people take up your call to manners. Thanks for being with us.
0: All right, thank you. My pleasure.
2: Again, The Apostolate of Courtesy, it's available at shop.catholic.com or wherever you get your Catholic books. We're going to take a very quick break. Tim Staples will be here. We're going to talk about confession for the next hour. More coming up on Catholic Answers Live.
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4: Hello, this is Father Benedict Rochelle with a little thought for today. 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
6: Prayer is an opportunity to spend quality time with God. So pray from the heart. Let God know you trust Him, believe in Him, and most of all, that you love Him. My favorite prayer that I say many times a day is, Jesus, I trust in you. It is simple, but as we know from St. Faustina, it reaches His heart.
7: This is Sister Agnes Mary Graves of the Religious Sisters of Mercy of Alma, Michigan. In the name of the Father, and of the Son, and of the Holy Spirit, Lord, we thank you for the precious gift of life. We pray for the pure light of your wisdom to penetrate the darkness of our intellect, that all may come to know and believe that life begins at conception, that a new, unique, and precious human being has come into existence, and that ultimately it is you who are forming the inward parts and knitting each one together in the mother's womb. Help us to know and believe that this is true. Inspire our will with the courage to act according to this truth, and assist all couples or single women considering abortion to encounter the truth of your loving plan. Lord, we beg you to bring an end to the great evil of abortion. In the name of the Father, and of the Son, and of the Holy Spirit. Amen.
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9: The phone lines are open. 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
2: Welcome back, Catholic Answers Live. So happy to be here on the big week. Johnny Versillo, you know why I call it the big week? What's big about this week? What's big about this week? Semi-quincentennial. That's it. Semi-quincentennial. We are half 500 years old this week.
10: Oh, my goodness.
2: As of Saturday. By we, I don't mean like me and my wife or something. I'm talking about the United States of America. We are half of a half a millennium. Let's think about that. It doesn't sound that impressive what you said. Christianity is two millennia.
10: Yes.
2: And we are a half of a half millennium, but it's a big week.
10: It is.
2: Tim Staples here with us, senior
10: I'm not anymore.
2: Senior, just a senior citizen. That's what he is.
10: Former senior apologist.
2: Yes, now he's a senior citizen. And the author of Behold Your Mother, A Biblical and Historical Defense of the Marian Doctrines.
10: But they let me in the building.
2: They let you. The reason they let you in is everyone else is going out. There's nobody here. I just went through they all went home. They just left the radio department here.
10: 5-day weekend.
2: Yeah, well, they were like, well, the traffic is bad out there, so I get it. But all right, Tim, I have one problem. Yes. I mean, I'm sure I have lots of difficulties and confusions and upset, but I have one problem.
10: Your wife told me you have lots of problems.
2: No, okay. not those kind of problems. I mean, a real problem, okay. An actual problem.
10: She thinks they're real. Okay, go ahead.
2: That is the topic of our show today, is my problem that I have.
10: Okay.
2: Overcoming sin.
10: Yes.
2: Like, if I could do that, everything else would be okay, because it's...
10: That's it, isn't it?
2: That's it. That's the whole game. That's it.
10: Just get rid of that.
2: Just get rid of sin.
10: And we are happy.
2: Yeah, you wouldn't have an easy life, but you'd definitely have a happy life.
10: Oh my goodness! Yeah. Yes, yes.
2: Okay,
10: this is a really important topic, isn't it?
2: I mean, yeah.
10: Overcoming sin. When you guys mentioned this is what you would like me to do for this, the first time I'm actually a guest here at Catholic Answers.
2: That's weird. Yeah, that is so weird.
10: It is. It is.
2: Tim, if you don't know, Tim is really one of the pillars of the New Apologetics movement. He's a founder of what we do here, of the New Apologetics. And he's worked at Catholic Answers for 318 years. And so, did you say 21 years?
10: Yes.
2: 21 years. And now retired and moved on to other things.
10: That's right.
2: But you did overcome sin while you were here. So we asked you back to explain to us how to overcome sin.
10: Amen. Yeah. And man,

0: That's a powerful two sentences, two verses in 1 John chapter 2 that's really what this hour is all about. John doesn't want us to sin, neither does God. And in fact, we're not made for sin. Sin is inhuman. It's not, with all due respect for the great one, William Shakespeare, right? To err really isn't human. In accordance with our fallen nature.
1: Yeah.
0: Yes.
1: That's not part of our nature, though. That's a good point. I never thought about that.
0: That's right. To err is inhuman, actually. Forgive is certainly divine. But given our fallen nature and state of being and such, John presents the most important thing we're going to talk about this hour, and that is the answer to sin. We all sin, but Jesus Christ was sent by the Father to be that propitiation for our sin. But you know what, Cy? What I found over the years, and you know we've talked about this many times over the years, Cy, do you remember? I'm sure you do. This was probably, I don't know, I know it was before COVID.
1: You think I can remember that far back?
0: I hope so.
1: Oh, good Lord. Me too.
0: But do you remember there was a string of a period of time over several months where we got multiple calls?
1: I do remember. I know exactly what you're going to say. Yes, I do remember that. People that didn't believe they could be forgiven
0: forgiven.
1: Or couldn't feel the forgiveness of God. Yeah.
0: And if you remember, I remember we had a retreat with Father Hugh at that time, and I brought it up during the retreat because I was like, you know, we're seeing this. There's an enormous amount of despair in this age of ours, both in the church and outside of the church. And of course, it's not, you know, this isn't a one-size-fit-all. There are many, many reasons for the despair that we see in this culture, a lack of a sense of mercy. Mercy is a word that nobody even knows the meaning of in our culture. You know, look at the politics in our day and age. It's just everybody's throats. There is no mercy is a word that just is excised from our culture. But if you're going to overcome sin, though, Si, you have to know that God wills you to overcome your sin. Yeah. God, in fact, he commands us, Jesus Christ, the Son of God, incarnate, the same Jesus that St. John just mentioned, being the propitiation for our sins, and not only our sins, but the sins of the whole world. It's Jesus who died on the cross for our sins, and he is the one who tells us, being the one, for those who can't see, I'm stretching out my hand, the man, the God-man who went to the cross and suffered for our sins, also commanded us in Matthew 5:48 to be ye perfect as your heavenly Father is perfect. He commands us, this is where you need to go. But remember, wherever God's finger points, right? And for those who can't see me, I'm pointing at the wall over there, right? Where God's finger points, his hand provides the power, the grace to get to where he's pointing. And so I think one of the many problems in our culture, both inside the church, Catholic culture, as well as outside of the church, is a lack at times of this understanding that God not only wants us to overcome sin, but he has already gone before and he has provided the power. And any theology that says to you, well, I think I've just committed the unpardonable sin.
1: Right.
0: We heard that numerous times. And of course, I've heard it over the years many, many times. And I've actually helped people out of that terrible place to be. But doesn't it begin with the simple truth that God wills the salvation of all? This is an infallible teaching of the Catholic Church, which wasn't always an infallible teaching. There were battles in the church over whether God should. Does he really will the salvation of all, or is it like the Jansenists in 17th century France who said, well, he might wish. He kind of wishes, but he doesn't really will the salvation of all. It's kind of a, you know, and, you know, and we had some, even within the church, some theologians, big names in the 13th, 14th centuries that said something similar, but the church has put an end to that.

0: And she has definitively, infallibly declared that God wills the salvation of all. And what does that mean? It means that God, and I love the way Gaudium et Spes at Vatican Council II in section 22 kind of puts the hammer down on that point. But it basically says there's never been a human being ever born, ever will be born, that God does not will to be a participant in the sacred mysteries, the life, death, burial, and resurrection of Jesus Christ. The way our fathers at Vatican Council II, Gaudium et Spes is just a beautiful document. In fact, I like all 16 of them. I've read them all, and I love them all. But it's beautiful. It's really putting the nail into the coffin, so to speak, which had already been put in the coffin, so to speak, even as far back as the Council of Trent, Session 6 in Canon 17, specifically against the Calvinists who teach a limited atonement. Now, mm-hmm. No, he didn't. He only died for the elect. And the Council of Trent said it in Canon 17, that if anyone does not attain the grace of justification, it's not because they were not given the grace, but it's because they didn't cooperate with the grace. And so, you know, without getting into great detail about this, that is an extremely important teaching, because my gosh, you know, the Calvinists, it's just that teaching of a limited atonement. He didn't die for everyone. He only died for the elect. It's just so bad. It's so contrary to the entirety of the Bible, you know, from Genesis to Revelation. You know, it's God extends his hand and says, you know, right from the very beginning, I'm planting all these trees in the garden. Just don't mess with that one. Okay? And if you do, you're going to die. Don't do it. Okay, we're going to do it. And they did, and guess what happens? But it's not because of God's sort of, you know, as John Calvin said, impelling them to make that which, you know, they say is a free choice. No, it's not free. If you're being impelled, my gosh, you're playing games with words, language. Yeah. But we can go from there to Deuteronomy 30 to Matthew 23:30. I'm jumping real fast here, but this is really important, you know, side.
1: Well, because I think a lot of people don't know it. They just don't, in one way or another, they don't know God wills the salvation of every soul, every person.
0: That's right. And you know, as the Catechism of the Catholic Church points out, that God wills it, but he also wills that we have free will. And so within God's divine providence, he includes in his salvific providential plan the free responses of human beings. And there's a certain mystery there. Absolutely. Maybe we can get into that a little bit. I don't know. But there is a certain mystery there. But the bottom line is, Cy Kellett, that like I said, from there in Genesis in the beginning, to Deuteronomy 30, you know, I love the way through Moses, you know, God says, I have placed before you life and death, good and evil, right? Choose life, God says, right? If you do, all this good stuff. If you don't, all this bad stuff, right?
1: Right.
0: That seems to be a little bit about free will. And we fast forward to the Son of God, Almighty God incarnate. In Matthew 23:37, Jerusalem, Jerusalem, thou that killest the prophets, how oft I would have gathered you together as a hen doth gather her chicks, but you refused. Right, Luther? Ah! Of course, Luther, in his bondage of the will, says, well, you know, that was the human nature of Christ, and he didn't get everything right all the time. He didn't have the fullness, you see, until after the resurrection. Right? But no, Jesus, God's will incarnate, God incarnate, who gives us the mind and will of God, says, right, he willed their salvation. They chose against his will, and on down we could go to Revelation. I'll just do real quick, because Revelation 3:20. If you notice, I kind of
1: you went through the whole Bible, so you better get Revelation in there.
0: Revelation chapter 3, verse 20, of course, behold, I stand at the door and knock. If any man hears my voice and opens the door, I will come in unto him and

0: Have fellowship with him and he with me. Whoever overcomes, I will grant him to sit in my throne, with me in my throne, which is the Father's throne, right? We will rule and reign with Christ. So the point is, folks, everybody listening, if you're struggling with habitual sin, which so many, my friends, struggle with habitual sin. You know how many of us? How about all of us? Mm-hmm. All right, in this, at least with venial sin. Now, by God's grace, of course, you don't have to be struggling with mortal sin. We have saints like Saint Thérèse of Lisieux, her confessor anyway, claimed she never committed a mortal sin in her entire life, right? But was she?
1: I think Philip Neri had the same thing from his confessor.
0: Yeah. And of course. Yeah, and we have more than those. But we all struggle, at least with venial sin, unless you're the Blessed Mother.
1: Yeah, right.
0: You don't look like the Blessed Mother there, psychologist.
1: In some ways, I look like her.
0: the point is, though, that we all do struggle with sin. And that's why John would say in 1 John 1:8, if any man says he has no sin, he's a liar, the truth is not in him. But if you confess. So the bottom line is, whether you are struggling, yes, with mortal sin, and many Catholics do, guess what? You never give up. Why? Because there is no sin that is more powerful than the grace of our blessed Lord and Savior, Jesus Christ. And you can overcome that sin by the grace of God. That's why he gave us the sacraments of first baptism that takes away all sins and all punishment due for sin. And then he gives us another one called confession. Post-baptismal sins. Mortal sins obliterated, venial sins obliterated through that great sacrament. And so we have to first be encouraged. Man, if you are a Christian, you have so much to rejoice about. Are you kidding me? I know Jesus, the Son of God, who gave himself for me. He is the propitiation for my sins. He died for me, not just for humanity, but for me, St. Paul says in Galatians 2:20, who gave himself for me. And Paul speaking in the person of all of us, right? We have an incredible gift to rejoice about in the second person of the Blessed Trinity. And so whatever the sin is that you're struggling with, don't you dare let the devil, and it is the devil who will lie to you and tell you that, you know, you've committed the unpardonable sin. Just remember, Matthew 12:32, what's the unpardonable sin? It is the refusal to repent. It is having a heart where you refuse to repent. The only sin that cannot be forgiven is the one you don't repent for, okay? And yeah, there are bad signs. You know, the reason why Jesus said that, one of the things that happened that, you know, kind of moved him to make that statement was some people that were attributing his miracles to the devil, to the power of Beelzebub.
1: Right, that's right.
0: And Jesus said, he paused right there and said, you know what? Don't mess with the Holy Spirit. Please, don't do that. Don't say that when I raise the dead, when I heal folks, that that's the power of the devil, because that's a bad sign. That doesn't mean that those people had committed, a lot of people, that those people had committed the unpardonable sin and they could not be forgiven for that. That's not what Jesus said. But that is a sign of impenitence. And that, my friend, is the only sin that you cannot be forgiven of. So rejoice, my friends, in the fact that whatever the sin, man, you got Saturday coming up right now. Today's Thursday. You got in 2 days. And a lot of places, you've got priests that hear confessions every morning. Rejoice. That's a thing. You know what Jesus said in Revelation chapter 3, verse 16, when he talks about, you know, the lukewarm, I'll spew you out of his mouth. But he also says, rejoice and repent, right? Rejoice and repent. That's all God asks us to do, is no matter where you are, you're lukewarm, you're in habitual sin, Jesus calls everybody to do one thing, and that is repent. Turn to God. Turn away from your sins, repent, go to confession. Make this the best 4th of July ever.
1: Can I ask you when we come back?
0: Let's do it.
1: How do I make a good confession?

0: Let's tackle that, because I think a lot of people worry about that too. All right.
1: Absolutely.
0: We're talking about overcoming sin this hour. 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

0: Welcome back, Catholic Answers Live. Very happy to get to tackle this subject with Tim Staples. He was talking earlier about, I do remember years ago, it went on for several months, people calling and saying, I don't believe God can forgive me. I believe I've committed the unpardonable sin. I'm not sure that God, you know, I know it's meant for other people, but I think I've just gone too far. And it's heartbreaking. So today we're talking kind of recollecting that, overcoming sin. And Tim has established God wills the salvation of every person, and and God never despairs of salvation. While you're still breathing, you can still repent. Amen. So let me ask you about making a confession then. What goes into making a good confession?
1: Yeah, you know, Cy, the USCCB has a wonderful document, and it's a series of documents at the website. At the USCCB website, just go to uscb.org/prayer-and-worship-sacraments, and they've got a ton of wonderful documents. But it's under examinations of conscience. I highly recommend the first one. They actually have a whole boatload of different examinations. They've got a good one for young adults, a good one for children. But my favorite is the first one on the list. It's an examination of conscience based on the Ten Commandments.
0: I'm going to tell you just while you're, I'm going to let you go, but I just put in Google USCCB examination of conscience, and it took me right to that page.
1: Exactly, yeah. So, but it's a really good help. And I always, when I confess via the Ten Commandments, you know.
0: Okay.
1: This week I broke all 10 of them. Right? No, I'm kidding.
0: Some weeks he has a good week and be like 7 or 8. You know,
1: and sometimes I break 12 out of 10. You know,
0: that's a rough week. That's definitely a rough week.
1: But it's good because the important thing, whether you use this examination of conscience, and you can find there's lots of different examinations of conscience. Various priests over the years, I think Father John Hardin wrote a really good one and such, but the most important thing is that you examine your conscience, because if we're not examining our conscience and we just kind of go into confession, and you're not going to get out of the sacrament what you could if you do a better job and confess. Now, of course, if you don't confess all the known mortal sins, it's an invalid sacrament.
0: Yeah.
1: If you, as St. Thomas Aquinas says, even if you withhold, you know, like the ninth commandment, which is dealing with sins in your heart, coveting your neighbor's wife, you know, Jesus has something to say about that in Matthew 5:28, right? Committing adultery in your heart. Those things that, you know, you didn't actually act on it and commit overtly, outwardly.
0: Right.
1: But St. Thomas points out that sins in the heart can take you to the same hell as the other kinds of sins. So it's a matter of examining all of you know, your conscience with regard to all 10, not just, you know, my one or two, these are my pet peeves that I really mess up on, but it's examining your conscience. And if in fact you discern you've committed a mortal sin, that must be confessed. Otherwise, you have an invalid sacrament. Now, you don't have to confess venial sins, right, Cy? But the church exhorts us, encourages us to confess them as well. I think you're crazy if you don't confess venial sins, because, my goodness, in the sacrament, not only do you get forgiven, but you get sanctifying grace. When Father says, I absolve you of your sins, and this is what we're talking about, the power to overcome those sins. That's why we need, I recommend at least, and most spiritual writers will recommend at least once a month, go to confession. For me, I go at least every other week, and sometimes I go every week, because I want to get rid of everything. You know, we were talking before we went on the air, Cy, sin is a bummer. Yeah. You know,
0: I told him that should be the name of his new book. Sin is a bummer.
1: Sin is a bummer. And it is. It's contrary to our nature. It's inhuman, really, right? Yeah. It's contrary. Sin is contrary to our nature as well as contrary to God's law. And so you want to confess everything. Again, not necessary, but why? You know, yeah, you can suffer for your venial sins, right? Go to purgatory or suffer in this life. I would rather just have the priest zap it.
0: Then, zap it.
1: You know,
0: just zap it.
1: Instead of having to suffer in order to expiate that sin. And so you confess everything, and God gives you the power. And expect it. Maybe we can talk about that just for a minute. But expect the power to overcome. And guess what's going to happen? You're going to start overcoming sin.
0: That is true. We'll be right back. Tim Staples, our guest. We're talking about overcoming sin on Catholic Answers Live. When the resurrected Jesus appeared to disciples on the road to Emmaus, they didn't recognize him until the breaking of the bread. The same is true today. In the Holy Eucharist, we really meet Jesus. In the Eucharist is...
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3: The Bible speaks of Moses as a great hero, and it's hard to imagine one greater. Moses was meek, yet firm, close to God, yet caring toward his people. This week's gospel tells us that God has sent someone quite like Moses, but far greater. He's Jesus. Find out more next on Breaking the Bread. Jesus is portrayed in this Sunday's gospel as a new and greater Moses. The Bible tells us that Moses was the meekest man on earth. He was the friend of God. Only he knew God face to face, and Moses gave Israel the yoke of the law through which God revealed himself and how we are to live. Jesus, too, is meek and humble, but he's more than God's friend. He is the eternal Son who alone knows the Father. He's also more than a lawgiver, presenting himself today as the yoke of a new law and as the revealed wisdom of God. Jesus was present before creation as the eternal wisdom of God, the firstborn Son, who is the Lord of heaven and earth, and he gives knowledge of the holy things of the kingdom of God. In the gracious will of the Father, Jesus reveals these things, but only to the childlike, those who humble themselves before him as little children. These alone can recognize and receive him as the just Savior and meek King promised to daughter Zion in this Sunday's first reading. We too are called to childlike faith in the Father's goodness, as sons and daughters of the Most High, called to form a new kingdom in the Church. We are to live by the power of the Spirit that we received in baptism, putting to death our old ways of thinking and acting, just as Paul exhorts us in this Sunday's epistle. Our yoke is to be his new law of love by which we enter into the rest of his kingdom. As we sing in this Sunday psalm, we joyfully await the day when we will praise his name forever in the kingdom that lasts for all ages. This is the eternal Sabbath promised by Jesus, first anticipated by Moses, but which still awaits the people of God. This is Scott Hahn for Breaking the Bread.
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0: Welcome back, Catholic Answers Live. Hey, we got a special show tomorrow. We talked with Dr. Chad Pecknold from Catholic University of America. He's a theologian, an expert in Augustine. And if you're going to talk about patriotism and the city of God and the city of man, yeah. on the 250th anniversary of your country, he's a great guy to talk to. And then we also talked with, I think, one of my favorite people in the world, one of my favorite people out there.
1: I thought I was.
0: No, we forgot. That's today.
1: Okay.
0: We can't have you on 2 days in a row.
1: Okay.
0: I'll let you find out who it is. Immigrant to America from Malaysia, Catholic theologian on Ave Maria Radio.
1: Beautiful.
0: It is beautiful. To hear him talk about what it means growing up in a country like Malaysia to have America as a aspiration, maybe one might put it.
1: Wow.
0: Okay, so should I go to the phones?
1: Let's do it.
0: All right, let's go. We're talking about overcoming sin.
1: Yes.
0: I do have to restrict the calls today. Only people who have committed a sin may call 888.
1: So the Blessed Mother cannot call. And all you holy angels, do not call.
0: certainly don't. 888-318-7884. We're tired of angels calling, frankly. You're tying up the line. Zach in Tennessee, go ahead with your question.
2: Perfect topic, I guess, for every human being, right?
1: Yes.
0: That's exactly right. Zach, you sound a little bit far from the phone, so if you could get a little bit closer to the phone.
2: How close am I now?
0: I'm not there.
1: No, you sound better.
0: You do sound better.
2: I don't know. I like sound
0: better. You sound good. Yeah, can you hear me now?
2: Am I better now?
0: Way better. Whoa, that's great. That's perfect, Zach.
2: Way better.
0: Oh, yeah.
2: Okay, that's because I just went to confession.
1: Amen.
0: All right, you got clearer.
2: Okay, question for you with regards to habitual sin.
1: Yes.
2: If I'm a habitual sinner, I go to confession because I seek God's forgiveness and repent, because that's what's... we're as a human being, and I believe that it just takes me away from the sacraments, and I know that it's just, even if I confess in my heart, but with habitual sin, we as Catholics, we are accustomed to believing in the sacraments that we have afforded to us, which are incredible. One of them, obviously, the sacrament of reconciliation.
1: Yes.
2: It's just being repentant. You mentioned something earlier that being unrepented, no matter what you do in life, whether you're smoking, whatever you're, is sin, is really the bad, a road to travel on.
1: It is.
2: So repent seems like that's what we're supposed to do, because that's what Christ announced.
1: That's right.
2: The first, when he landed his ministry, is that repent and believe in the kingdom of God.
1: Amen.
2: So repentance, but for habitual sinner, as a Catholic, I have a backup in believing. How do I overcome the habitual sin? As I continue to go to the adoration every day, and I believe, but if I'm caught in that dire way of committing sin, I guess I can rely on coming back. My other question would be, if I can rely on coming back to God through the sacrament of reconciliation.
1: Yes.
2: What happens to the Calvinists and the Protestants?
1: Oh, yeah.
2: That don't understand that or don't have that.
1: Yeah.
2: And I don't know if that means that they're the elect believing in that.
1: Mm-hmm.
2: But I just wanted to kind of get two things out of the way.
1: Yeah.
2: How do you overcome sin? Yeah. Not how you do not abuse the sacrament of reconciliation.
1: Right.
2: In the habitual life of sin.
1: Right, right. Great. But, well, both are outstanding questions. And I immediately, what comes to mind is our blessed Lord and good old Saint Peter. You gotta love Saint Peter, right? How many? Do you know, Si, you've heard me say this before. You shouldn't laugh at your own jokes. That kind of, here we go. But Saint Peter is actually in the Guinness Book of World Records because he set the record for hopping on one foot. That is true. Why? Because his other foot was in his mouth, right? Anyway, here is one of those examples in Matthew 18, I think it's verses 21 and 22, where Peter says, how oft should I forgive my brother who sins against me. And Cy's laughing because he has the joke about, Andrew obviously must have been a real jerk.
0: But how bad was your brother that you had to go to Jesus and say, how often must I forgive my brother? Like, Andrew must have been a handful. That's all I'm saying.
1: No, we think he was talking about brother in the generic sense.
0: I see. Okay, yes, I'm not a great theologian.
1: But no, I love that. I told Cy I'm going to use that forever now. But at any rate, how oft? And you know Jesus' response. When he says, till seven times, Jesus says 70 times seven. Now, was Jesus meaning there you forgive 490? But if he does it 491, then you don't forgive, right? No, of course not. Really, what Jesus is saying here is that there is no end to the mercy of God. Psalm 118, Psalm 136, right? The mercy of the Lord is forever. The love of the Lord is forever. It's eternal. And so if Jesus is telling us we have to forgive our brother 490 times, what is he saying about God's forgiveness? Exactly that. The mercy of the Lord is without end. And that means, my friend, what it says, it really doesn't matter how many times you sin. Well, of course, it matters because you don't want to sin at all. But when it comes to the mercy of God, what matters is that you are sorry. And that means, Lord, I am sorry, and you make a good confession, and you make a what we call a firm purpose of amendment in your heart. And does that mean that you're never going to sin again? No. In fact, Pope St. John Paul the Great, years ago, answered this question about what about people who are in habitual sin? And in their heart of hearts, they know, I'm going to do this again. I don't want to do it again, but I just... John Paul said, as long as there is true sorrow and an intention, even if, because of habituated sin, the person is in a situation of despair. Now, if you're in pure despair, where there is no filial relationship with God any longer, that would be an impediment to forgiveness, because there has to be a principle of charity in the soul, even if it's imperfect, in order for there to be forgiveness. But see, a lot of people end up falling into despair because of that. Because, well, I know I'm going to sin again. And John Paul says, no, the fact that you think you're going to sin again because you have over and over again has nothing to do with whether or not you are forgiven. Zero.
0: Wow.
1: As long as you have the intention, Lord, I don't want to do this. I'm not going to do this again. Even in the back of his mind, I'm afraid I'm going to do it again. Let the grace of God work in your life. Confess that sin and allow the grace of God to transform you. And over time, I can tell you, brother, I've heard testimonies over and over again. In fact, I know of a testimony of a guy. His name is Tim Staples. I don't know if you've heard of him.
0: Vaguely familiar.
1: But he shared with me about real sins that he has overcome through the sacrament of confession. I'm here to testify right now. Sins that I used to do, and I don't do them anymore. Now I got lots of new ones. So
0: stop.
1: And they weren't really. And they weren't really.
0: No, they're
1: new.
0: Not new. You started noticing them.
1: That's right.
0: Because right.
1: You do, because when you get rid of certain sins, there are other things that come to the fore that were there, and you find yourself over time getting closer and closer to God. We all want to have this dramatic conversion where everything's taken away and woo. That just doesn't happen. I mean, it happens. You have the St. Paul conversion, knocked off the horse, blinded for 3 days, okay? But that doesn't happen every week, Cy Kellett, right? I mean, you know, the bottom line is that the spiritual life is just that. It's a lifetime of walking with the Lord. That's why we have sacraments that accord with every aspect of your life. It's a lifetime of conversion, a lifetime of walking with the Lord, right? So how do you overcome sin? By being faithful to God as best you can where you are right now. You don't have to be the little flower. You don't have to be the Blessed Mother. You have to be you and acknowledge where you are right now and say, Lord, I am sorry. And please beg for the crumbs that fall from the table. Beg our Blessed Lord for grace. Determine you're going to be that, you know, the widow woman, the prayer of importunity. I'm going to beg this judge. I'm going to keep on begging him till he's sick of hearing from me, and he's going to give me what I want. And remember, that's in Luke chapter 11. But then, you know, St. Luke says that if the unjust judge gives good gifts to this widow because of her importunity, how much more will your heavenly Father give you? He loves you infinitely. He wants you to be a saint more than you want to be a saint. He wants to heal you. How much more is he going to give you grace? And of course, in Luke's gospel, he even uses that word. So of course, God is going to give you grace. Now, but the second question, which is really important, what about the Protestant? We have this incredible gift in the sacraments, as we mentioned before, baptism, you know, confession, the Eucharist, of course, which all sacraments are ordered toward, the sacrament of sacraments, the source and summit of our faith, Jesus Christ himself, the ultimate gift this side of the veil that empowers us to be saints, right? We have all of these gifts. What about our Protestant friends? Well, number one, what we want to say is our Protestant friends need the same sacraments that we have. That's why we need to evangelize. That's one of many reasons why we need to evangelize our Protestant friends and every human being. Because my gosh, for those who would say they're not going to evangelize, you know, whether it's Jews or the various Protestant sects or even our Orthodox brethren who are so close to us, there's little left, right? As Pope St. John Paul the Great has said, you know, there's little left, but they don't have full communion. They don't experience the fullness of what God wills for them, right? We need to evangelize. And I always say, Cy, in that context, how in the world can anybody receive the Eucharist, receive the sacraments of confession and the Eucharist, and have the great gift of the papacy, the magisterium of the church that is the principle of unity for the people of God when it comes to faith, morals, discipline, and governmental authority in the church. This is the gift that God has given us so that we can have the certainty of faith and so ultimately we can get to heaven. How in the world can you keep that to yourself? Oh my gosh, of course we need to evangelize everyone. We need to evangelize in the pews, the new evangelization of Pope St. John Paul the Great, right? Understand that a lot of folks who go to Mass on Sunday don't know Jesus. If you really get to know folks in your own parish, come over.

0: to the house, have dinner, you're going to find some incredible beliefs that are so far away from Christianity, it would stagger your imagination. But they're coming to Mass, and they're going, and they're receiving communion every Sunday. Why? Because they need to be. They shouldn't be receiving communion, folks. If you don't believe, for example, that Jesus is body, blood, soul, and divinity in the Eucharist, you shouldn't be receiving the Eucharist, right? But you have a lot of folks doing that. So here, number one, what about our Protestant? Number one, we have to evangelize them because the sacraments are the ordinary means of our sanctification and ultimate salvation, and everybody needs them. But by God's grace, thanks be to God, we have reason to hope that our Protestant friends, those who are where they are through no fault of their own, have the possibility of salvation. Why? Because God's grace reaches everyone who sincerely cries out to him, as long as they've not rejected knowingly the truth of the Catholic faith, they can receive the grace that comes through the sacraments and through the one Holy Catholic and Apostolic Church because of the fact that they're invincibly ignorant and they are doing the best they can with the grace that they have right where they are. So we have reason to hope, but my friends, we also have reason to want to evangelize. Yes. Because God doesn't want them. If there's one thing you see, you know, Unitatis Redente Gratio, which is it's a document of Vatican II on ecumenism. It is a beautiful, I recommend folks, please read that document. If there's one thing that just comes shining through there, is God established a church so that everybody be in it.
1: That's
0: not
1: it.
0: Using my best English there. So that everybody be
1: get in it. Now get in it.
0: Get in it. Because that's why God gave us the church, and that's the ultimate purpose of ecumenism, to get together, learn from each other, respect each other where we are, and then bring everyone into the fullness of communion with the one Holy Catholic and Apostolic faith. So never despair of anyone's salvation, because there's always hope, but we should desire to bring everyone to the fullness of the gospel of Jesus Christ that we alone possess as Catholics. I hope that's helpful, brother.
1: Thanks, Zach. We got to take a quick break. We'll be right back with more. We're talking about overcoming sin. It's a practical question, and nobody more practical than Jesus. We'll continue with our conversation about overcoming sin with Tim Staples on Catholic Answers Live.
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0: Welcome back, Catholic Answers Live. Tim Staples, and we're talking about overcoming sin. I want to get right back to the phones, let people ask their questions. Maria is in San Antonio, Texas, listening on the Guadalupe Radio Network. We're awful glad you're here. Maria, go ahead with your question.
1: Thank you. And I thought I was never going to hear Tim Staples again because of his retirement. And that's the main reason why I called.
0: We couldn't let him go.
1: Well, and I'm so glad he's
0: Maria, God bless. That's so nice.
2: Thank you, Maria.
0: Maria,
1: my favorite apologist.
0: Okay.
1: My favorite apologist.
0: You might already have it, but before you go, I'm going to give you Tim's book, Behold Your Mother, A Biblical and Historical Defense of the Marian Doctrines.
1: I'm almost in tears.
0: Did you just howl? I think she howled. Maria, we've never had someone actually howl on the show before. All right.
1: That's how excited I am.
0: Oh, all right. Okay. Well, go ahead with your question, but don't hang up when you're done because we're going to send you the book.
2: Yeah.
1: I will not. God bless you both.
0: No, thank you.
1: Well, I think you answered my question with all your wonderful talk there, Tim. I came to the my question was how to make it a habit of going to confession,
2: right.
1: And I've gone at least every 3 months, and I make it a habit of going to confess venial sins.
2: Yes.
1: But I guess based on your talk, you said how do you got to let God's grace, I think, God work in you, and that's what is going to keep coming you back.
2: Right.
1: I've spent a lot of time at adoration, and I just think to myself, the sanctifying grace is kind of building up your muscles, kind
2: Absolutely.
1: Of like going to the gym.
2: Yes.
1: So I kind of make that analogy where we're going to grow in grace or grow our muscle by
2: That's right.
1: Making it a habit to want to get better and closer. And that's only going to improve our soul and our spirit and grow in virtue, I believe.
2: That's right. Absolutely.
1: And I think that only happens when you allow this by learning that God loves you. And the only way that I've learned that personally is by spending a lot of time in adoration with the Word and just letting God speak to me. So I don't know what you have to add to that.
2: Yeah. Well, Maria, I think you should get your own radio show.
0: I know. She's pretty good.
2: You are good. You are good. And thank you again for your kind words, Maria. But, you know, I think what you shared right there is a powerful answer to the question people ask about, you know, how do I keep from getting discouraged? Because, you know, I've heard it described like this, Si and Maria. I feel like when I go to confession, I'm like the street sweeper, you know, who's sweeping the street and getting all the cigarette butts and everything off. And by the time he gets to the end of the sidewalk, he looks back and they're back again.
0: Yeah.
2: You know, people are walking and dropping them right behind him. Like, oh, right. And that's, you know, that's part and parcel of what the spiritual life is. Right? We are going to, you know, have to sweep that sidewalk again and again and again. I remember one time Father Hugh Barber, who used to be our spiritual director here at Catholic Answers, just an incredible. We still have him on, right?
0: No, it's been a while.
2: Oh, yeah. My gosh. I just love
0: that. We haven't actually
2: man.
0: Had any of the Norbertines on. They're staying pretty close to home these days.
2: Okay. Well, Father Hugh Barber, just an incredible. And one time somebody asked him, said, you know, Father, I confess the same sins over and over.
0: And
2: Father said, well, do you want new sins? You know, you don't want new sins, do you? So yeah, the point is, no, you don't. In fact, it's kind of normal for the spiritual life to have to confess the same venial sins when we're talking about venial sins over and over. Now, if you're committing mortal sins over and over, that's a dangerous place to be. And those are the ones that God wants us to overcome in a particular way because they will take us to hell, right, Si Kellett? Whereas venial sins do not, you know, Jesus talks about that in Matthew 5, verse 19. He said, whoever breaks one of these least commandments and even teaches others to do so will be called least in the kingdom of heaven. Notice he says, you can break these least commandments and even teach others to. Now, he's not recommending that. Teach other people to commit venial sins. He's not recommending. But he simply says, he's making a distinction between venial and mortal sin. Because just a few verses later in verse 22, he'll say, if you hate your brother in your heart, you're in danger of hell. If you say raka. Right.
0: Yeah.
2: Or as some translations say, thou fool. It's a very strong word that manifests hatred in the heart. If you hate your brother in your heart, you're in danger of hellfire. But, he says, when it comes to venial sins, you're still in the kingdom of heaven. But, you need to be healed of that, because it's kind of like, as you know, Maria, venial sin, and I think at times we can kind of poo-poo venial sin. Oh, that's just venial. But, you know, that would be like a soldier in wartime who gets shot in the shoulder, you know, and has a hunk of flesh hanging off his shoulder. Ah, that's nothing. It's just a flesh wound. Didn't hit an artery. Come on, let's keep fighting. No, you need to take care of that wound. Why? Because it will fester. And remember, venial sins wound the soul. Mortal sins kill the soul and discontinue a saving relationship with Jesus Christ. And you have to, as the Council of Trent says, be justified again through the sacrament of confession. Venial sin wounds the soul, and that means weakens the soul, and you become susceptible to falling into greater sins, up to and including mortal sins. So venial sins need to be taken seriously, right, Cy Kellett?
0: Yes.
2: And that's why, you know, the church encourages us to confess them as well. But never, never, never be discouraged, because God loves us so much. All you have to do is look at the crucifixion of our blessed Lord, and you know what God's will is concerning our salvation. He gave everything for us so that, yes, our venial as well as mortal sins can be forgiven. We can overcome and be saints. That is what we are called to be. So at any rate, no discouragement allowed this weekend. Everybody listening right now, we're all going to go to confession together, not at the same church, because I think people are listening from around the world. That would be kind of difficult logistically, but we're going to go to confession.
0: We can't coordinate that.
2: We can't coordinate that. And make this the best 4th of July ever.
0: Maria, thank you. Hang on to get your book, but I want to see if I can get Matt in Tucson, Arizona on. Matt, you have to be quick if you'd like an answer for your question.
3: Well, that might have worked out perfect, because I honestly had my question answered from Tim from the last two callers. And I really wanted to tell him thank you. Because I'm a new Christian and a new Catholic. So a lot of your videos have made me want to become Catholic.
2: Wow.
3: And I know your story, and I'm, you know, I hope the best for you and your family.
2: All right.
3: And yeah, I think you guys do a great job. And I had the same question, you know, struggle with the same pride and patience.
2: Yes.
3: And
2: yes,
3: whatever lustful thoughts. And, you know, you just got to keep going.
2: That's it, brother.
0: That's it. Just keep going.
3: I want to talk to you, Tim.
2: Well, brother,
3: I thank you guys a lot.
2: All right. Matt, thanks so much for calling, and thanks for your kind words. And you know what? Man, be of good cheer, right? And never be afraid. God wants the best for us. He wants us to aspire, not only aspire to greatness, but to be actualized in greatness. We need men and women of God today who will stand up in the midst of a culture that has gone absolutely berserk. We mentioned at the outset the lack of mercy in our culture. We need to be messengers of mercy. And in order to be a messenger of mercy, you need to experience it first. So think about that. Think about the mercy that you have received. And you cannot help but to do anything but extend mercy to others as well. And that's how we can change this generation and change our world.
0: Matt, I want you to hang on, because I'd like to send you a copy of Tim's book, Behold Your Mother, A Biblical and Historical Defense of the Marian Doctrines. And God bless you, brother. Welcome home to Christianity and to the Catholic Church, right where God wants you to be. Tim Staples, you surprised some people by showing up, and I'm glad you did. I'm glad you did.
2: Well,
0: maybe you should have made that clear. You did make it clear, though. I think you said, I'll be coming back.
2: That's right. But nobody thought you'd actually invite me, though. That's
0: Who said I invited you? I was as shocked as anyone.
2: I just showed up.
0: When you showed up. All right. That'll do it for us. A great big show tomorrow. Please join us. And a very happy semi-quincentennial. We'll see you next time. Catholic Answers Live.
4: We should pray, because prayer is conversation with God, and conversation is the only way to build a relationship. We need that relationship with God. We should pray and talk with God about what's on our hearts, what's on our minds, what's active in our lives, the joys we have. We should share all of these with God. Prayer is conversation, and conversation is the only way to build a relationship with God. It's the most important relationship. All of our other relationships depend on this one.
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6: Family, a prayer that we pray together is a powerful prayer. So please pray together with me our EWTN family prayer. Today we pray for those who govern us. Lord Jesus Christ, we praise you, who are the King of Kings and the Lord of Lords, for your reign will never end. We pray for all of our government leaders. Give us, O Lord, men and women after your own heart. Reverse the tide of immorality in our land and raise up godly men and women to govern us. Through our leaders, protect life from its conception, safeguard marriage and family life, and grant us freedom of conscience. Amen.
7: 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Did you know the Universal Church dedicates July to the Precious Blood? The Precious Blood signifies the sacrifice Christ made on Calvary for our redemption. The feast was instituted by Pius IX in 1848. However, it is as old as Christianity itself. Today it is combined with the Feast of Corpus Christi. The blood of Christ is made present at Mass through the words of consecration over the wine by the priest. Receiving the precious blood, we share in the body, blood, soul, and divinity of our Lord. During July, pray the Litany of the Precious Blood and the Sorrowful Mysteries of the Rosary with your family. Also, pray the prayer before the crucifix, either at home or in church. I'm Sandra McDevitt for EWTN Radio.
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11: Jesus left the temple and was going away when his disciples came to point out to him the buildings of the temple. But he answered them,
12: "You see all these, do you not? Truly I say to you, there will not be left here one stone upon another that will not be thrown down."
11: As he sat on the Mount of Olives, the disciples came to him privately.
13: "Tell us, when will this be? And what will be the sign of your coming and of the close of the age?"
12: "Take heed that no one leads you astray. For many will come in my name, saying, 'I am the Christ,' and they will lead many astray. And you will hear of wars and rumors of wars. See that you are not alarmed, for this must take place, but the end is not yet. For nation will rise against nation, and kingdom against kingdom, and there will be famines and earthquakes in various places. All this is but the beginning of the birth pangs. Then they will deliver you up to tribulation and put you to death. And you will be hated by all nations for my name's sake. And then many will fall away and betray one another and hate one another. Many false prophets will arise and lead many astray. And because wickedness is multiplied, most men's love will grow cold. But he who endures to the end will be saved. And this gospel of the kingdom will be preached throughout the whole world as a testimony to all nations. And then the end will come. So when you see the desolating sacrilege spoken of by the prophet Daniel, standing in the holy place, let the listener understand. Then let those who are in Judea flee to the mountains. Let him who is on the housetop not go down to take what is in his house. And let him who is in the field not turn back to take his mantle. Alas, for those who are with child and for those who give suck in those days. Pray that your flight may not be in winter or on a Sabbath, for then there will be great tribulation, such as has not been from the beginning of the world until now, no, and never will be. If those days had not been shortened, no human being would be saved. But for the sake of the elect, those days will be shortened. Then, if anyone says to you, "Lo, here is the Christ," or "There he is,"

far as the west, so will be the coming of the Son of Man. Wherever the body is, there the eagles will be gathered together. Immediately after the tribulation of those days, the sun will be darkened, and the moon will not give its light, and the stars will fall from heaven, and the powers of the heavens will be shaken. Then will appear the sign of the Son of Man in heaven, and then all the tribes of the earth will mourn, and they will see the Son of Man coming on the clouds of heaven with power and great glory. And he will send out his angels with a loud trumpet call, and they will gather his elect from the four winds, from one end of heaven to the other. From the fig tree, learn its lesson. As soon as its branch becomes tender and puts forth its leaves, you know that summer is near. So also, when you see all these things, you know that he is near, at the very gates. Truly, I say to you, this generation will not pass away till all these things take place. Heaven and earth will pass away, but my words will not pass away. But of that day and hour no one knows, not even the angels of heaven, nor the Son, but the Father only. As were the days of Noah, so will be the coming of the Son of Man. For as in those days before the flood they were eating and drinking, marrying and giving in marriage until the day when Noah entered the ark, and they did not know until the flood came and swept them all away, so will be the coming of the Son of Man. Then two men will be in the field, one is taken and one is left. Two women will be grinding at the mill, one is taken and one is left. Watch therefore, for you do not know on what day your Lord is coming. But know this, that if the householder had known in what part of the night the thief was coming, he would have watched and would not have let his house be broken into. Therefore, you also must be ready, for the Son of Man is coming at an hour you do not expect. Who then is the faithful and wise servant, whom his master has set over his household to give them their food at the proper time? Blessed is that servant, whom his master, when he comes, will find so doing. Truly I say to you, he will set him over all his possessions. But if that wicked servant says to himself, my master is delayed, and begins to beat his fellow servants, and eats and drinks with the drunken, the master of that servant will come on a day when he does not expect him, and at an hour he does not know, and will punish him, and put him with the hypocrites. There men will weep and gnash their teeth. Then the kingdom of heaven shall be compared to 10 maidens who took their lamps and went to meet the bridegroom. 5 of them were foolish, and 5 were wise. For when the foolish took their lamps, they took no oil with them, but the wise took flasks of oil with their lamps. As the bridegroom was delayed, they all slumbered and slept. But at midnight there was a cry, behold, the bridegroom! Come out to meet him! Then all those maidens rose and trimmed their lamps. And the foolish said to the wise, give us some of your oil, for our lamps are going out. But the wise replied, perhaps there will not be enough for us and for you. Go rather to the dealers and buy for yourselves. And while they went to buy, the bridegroom came. And those who were ready went in with him to the marriage feast, and the door was shut. Afterward, the other maidens came also, saying, Lord, Lord, open to us. But he replied, truly,
I say

0: to you, I do not know you. Watch therefore, for you know neither the day nor the hour. For it will be as when a man going on a journey called his servants and entrusted to them his property. To one he gave 5 talents, to another 2, to another 1, to each according to his ability. Then he went away. He who had received the 5 talents went at once and traded with them, and he made 5 talents more. So also he who had the 2 talents made 2 talents more. But he who had received the 1 talent went and dug in the ground and hid his master's money. Now after a long time, the master of those servants came and settled accounts with them. And he who had received the 5 talents came forward, bringing 5 talents more, saying, Master, you delivered to me 5 talents. Here I have made 5 talents more. His master said to him, Well done, good and faithful servant. You have been faithful over a little. I will set you over much. Enter into the joy of your master. And he also who had the 2 talents came forward, saying, Master, you delivered to me 2 talents. Here I have made 2 talents more. His master said to him, Well done, good and faithful servant. You have been faithful over a little. I will set you over much. Enter into the joy of your master. He also who had received the 1 talent came forward, saying, Master, I knew you to be a hard man, reaping where you did not sow, and gathering where you did not winnow. So I was afraid, and I went and hid your talent in the ground. Here, you have what is yours. But his master answered him, You wicked and slothful servant, you knew that I reap where I have not sowed, and gather where I have not winnowed. Then you ought to have invested my money with the bankers, and at my coming I should have received what was my own with interest. So take the talent from him, and give it to him who has the 10 talents. For to everyone who has will more be given, and he will have abundance. But from him who has not, even what he has will be taken away. And cast the worthless servant into the outer darkness. There men will weep and gnash their teeth. When the Son of Man comes in his glory, and all the angels with him, then he will sit on his glorious throne. Before him will be gathered all the nations, and he will separate them one from another, as a shepherd separates the sheep from the goats. And he will place the sheep at his right hand, but the goats at the left. Then the king will say to those at his right hand, Come, O blessed of my Father, inherit the kingdom prepared for you from the foundation of the world. For I was hungry, and you gave me food. I was thirsty, and you gave me drink. I was a stranger, and you welcomed me. I was naked, and you clothed me. I was sick, and you visited me. I was in prison, and you came to me. Then the righteous will answer him, Lord, when did we see thee hungry and feed thee, or thirsty and give thee drink? And when did we see thee a stranger and welcome thee, or naked and clothe thee? And when did we see thee sick or in prison and visit thee? And the king will answer them, Truly I say to you, as you did it to one of the least of these, my brethren, you did it to me. Then he will say to those at his left hand, Depart from me, you cursed, into the eternal fire prepared for the devil and his angels. For I was hungry, and you gave me no food. I was thirsty, and you gave me no drink. I was a stranger, and you did not welcome me, naked, and you did not clothe me, sick and in prison, and you did not visit me. Then they also will answer, Lord, when did we see thee hungry or thirsty or a stranger or naked or sick or in prison and did not minister to thee? Then he will answer them, Truly I say to you, as you did it not to one of the least of these, you did it not to me. And they will go away into eternal punishment, but the righteous into eternal life.
1: When Jesus had finished all these sayings, he said to his disciples,
0: You know that after 2 days the Passover is coming, and the Son of Man will be delivered up to be crucified.
1: Then the chief priests and the elders of the people gathered in the palace of the high priest, who was called Caiaphas, and took counsel together in order to arrest Jesus by stealth and kill him. But they said,
2: Not during the feast, lest there be a tumult among the people.
1: Now when Jesus was at Bethany in the house of Simon the leper, a woman came up to him with an alabaster flask of very expensive ointment, and she poured it on his head as he sat at table. But when the disciples saw it, they were indignant.
3: Why this waste? For this ointment might have been sold for a large sum and given to the poor.
1: But Jesus, aware of this, said to them,
0: Why do you trouble the woman? For she has done a beautiful thing to me. For you always have the poor with you, but you will not always have me. In pouring this ointment on my body, she has done it to prepare me for burial. Truly I say to you, wherever this gospel is preached in the whole world, what she has done will be told in memory of her.
1: Then one of the 12, who was called Judas Iscariot, went to the chief priests.
3: What will you give me if I deliver him to you?
1: And they paid him 30 pieces of silver. From that moment, Judas sought an opportunity to betray him. Now on the first day of unleavened bread, the disciples came to Jesus.
4: Where will you have us prepare for you to eat the Passover?
0: Go into the city to a certain one and say to him, The teacher says, My time is at hand. I will keep the Passover at your house with my disciples.
1: And the disciples did as Jesus had directed them, and they prepared the Passover. When it was evening, he sat at table with the 12 disciples. As they were eating, he said,
0: Truly, I say to you, one of you will betray me.
1: And they were very sorrowful and began to say to him one after another, Is it I, Lord?
5: Is it I?
0: He who has dipped his hand in the dish with me will betray me. The Son of Man goes as it is written of him, but woe to that man by whom the Son of Man is betrayed. It would have been better for that man if he had not been born.
1: Judas, who betrayed him, said,
3: Is it I, Master?
0: You have said so.
1: Now as they were eating, Jesus took bread and blessed and broke it and gave it to the disciples.
0: Take, eat. This is my body.
1: And he took a cup, and when he had given thanks, he gave it to them.
0: Drink of it, all of you, for this is my blood of the covenant, which is poured out for many for the forgiveness of sins. I tell you, I shall not drink again of this fruit of the vine until that day when I drink it new with you in my Father's kingdom.
1: And when they had sung a hymn, they went out to the Mount of Olives.

0: Then Jesus said to them,
1: "You will all fall away because of me this night. For it is written, I will strike the shepherd, and the sheep of the flock will be scattered. But after I am raised up, I will go before you to Galilee."
0: Peter declared to him,
2: "Though they all fall away because of you, I will never fall away.
1: Truly I say to you, this very night, before the cock crows, you will deny me 3 times.
2: Even if I must die with you, I will not deny you."
0: And so said all the disciples. Then Jesus went with them to a place called Gethsemane, and he said to his disciples,
1: "Sit here while I go yonder and pray."
0: And taking with him Peter and the 2 sons of Zebedee, he began to be sorrowful and troubled.
1: "My soul is very sorrowful, even to death. Remain here and watch with me."
0: And going a little farther, he fell on his face and prayed,
1: "My Father, if it be possible, let this cup pass from me. Nevertheless, not as I will, but as thou wilt."
0: And he came to the disciples and found them sleeping. And he said to Peter,
1: "So could you not watch with me 1 hour? Watch and pray that you may not enter into temptation. The spirit indeed is willing, but the flesh is weak."
0: Again for the second time, he went away and prayed,
1: "My Father, if this cannot pass unless I drink it, thy will be done."
0: And again he came and found them sleeping, for their eyes were heavy. So leaving them again, he went away and prayed for the 3rd time, saying the same words. Then he came to the disciples and said to them,
1: "Are you still sleeping and taking your rest? Behold, the hour is at hand, and the Son of Man is betrayed into the hands of sinners. Rise, let us be going. See, my betrayer is at hand."
0: While he was still speaking, Judas came, one of the 12, and with him a great crowd with swords and clubs from the chief priests and the elders of the people. Now the betrayer had given them a sign.
3: "The one I shall kiss is the man. Seize him."
0: And he came up to Jesus at once and said,
4: "Hail, Master."
0: And he kissed him.
1: "Friend, why are you here?"
0: Then they came up and laid hands on Jesus and seized him. And behold, one of those who were with Jesus stretched out his hand and drew his sword and struck the slave of the high priest and cut off his ear.
1: "Put your sword back into its place, for all who take the sword will perish by the sword. Do you think that I cannot appeal to my Father, and he will at once send me more than 12 legions of angels? But how then should the scriptures be fulfilled, that it must be so? Have you come out as against a robber, with swords and clubs to capture me? Day after day I sat in the temple teaching, and you did not seize me. But all this has taken place, that the scriptures of the prophets might be fulfilled."
0: Then all of the disciples forsook him and fled. Then those who had seized Jesus led him to Caiaphas, the high priest, where the scribes and the elders had gathered. But Peter followed him at a distance, as far as the courtyard of the high priest, and going inside, he sat with the guards to see the end. Now the chief priests and the whole council sought false testimony against Jesus, that they might put him to death. But they found none, though many false witnesses came forward.
4: This fellow said, "I am able to destroy the temple of God and to build it in 3 days."
0: And the high priest stood up.
5: "Have you no answer to make? What is it that these men testify against you?"
0: But Jesus was silent.
5: "I adjure you by the living God. Tell us if you are the Christ, the Son of God."
1: "You have said so. But I tell you, hereafter you will see the Son of Man seated at the right hand of power and coming on the clouds of heaven."
0: Then the high priest.
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1: Our Father knows our hearts, so we can approach Him in all honesty and sincerity. He wants us to ask Him for great things and for little things. The most powerful weapon that we have is prayer. When we pray, God listens. God does not always give us the answers we want to hear. This is one of the mysteries of prayer. But we can be confident that God is present even when He's silent. He hears every prayer. We can trust that in some way, He does indeed answer every prayer.
0: Visit lacatholics.org to find ways to connect with our faith community in the Archdiocese of Los Angeles.
2: Somehow we've got it in our heads that simple or unnoticed work is a waste of time. In the words of Mike Rowe, we've declared war on work. We've created a caste system where everyone from plumbers to garbage men are at the bottom and Hollywood stars are at the top. Maybe that's why so many new parents get depressed. I'm just cleaning poop and cooking dinners now. Simple work. How's that matter? Maybe I don't matter. Ever stop and think that Jesus spent most of His life doing manual labor? The God of the universe spent most of His life as a small town carpenter. Look, we can get by without the

0: rich and famous. 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I think maybe our vision of what matters is off, and we become less happy as people and less stable as a society because of it. That quiet, often unnoticed work you do every day, it matters a lot, and so do you. 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
3: Father Mitch Pacwa discusses the relevance of the Old Testament and the need to study it to understand our own history and culture. 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

Shalom, shalom. The peace of God be with you. And I hope you all are doing well. My name is Father Mitchell Packwell. I'm a Jesuit priest and a professor of Old Testament at Loyola University of Chicago. And we've been talking in this series about the prophets. We finished up with Elijah in our last episode, and now we want to deal with Elisha. Already, at the very time we saw Elisha begin his career taking over from Elijah, we see him do miracles. The miracle of changing water from miscarrying and death to water that's sweet and giving life. And the miracle of the bears coming out of the woods to punish the little boys. But now we're going to see that, as a matter of fact, it is miracle working that really characterizes Elisha the prophet. That seems to be much more dominant than his other words of the Lord. So let's take a look at that. So open up to the second book of Kings, and we'll take a look at chapter 3 first. Now, we saw already that Ahab's son, Ahaziah, died when the dum-dum fell off of the balcony and then went and consulted false gods, Baal-zebul. So his brother, Jehoram, then became the king because Ahaziah had no children. He was too young. And we see here that this king, Jehoram, has sort of qualified acceptance because he got rid of one of the signs of Baal, a matzabot, which is a stone pillar symbolizing the male fertility. And he got rid of that, but he did not get rid of the golden calves of Bethel and Dan. And for that, he was not really that good a king. And so in his reign, we see in chapter 3, verse 4, that Mesha, the king of Moab, revolted against the king of Israel, Jehoram. And so we take a look then at the geography and history. Mesha, the king of Moab, is just to the southeast, just on the other side of the Jordan, east of the Jordan, and he was part of the empire of Israel. Moab had been conquered by David. But now Mesha had revolted against Israel and wanted to have his own rule. Now, one of the things that we see from archaeology is that Mesha also describes his revolt and says how successful it was. Okay? So we also have evidence outside the Bible for the revolt of Mesha because a stone he wrote on was found by archaeologists, actually by some Arabs. And when they found it, they wanted to make lots of money off it, so they took it, smashed it in pieces, and sold each piece one.

at a time, so we had to put it back together as a puzzle. But we see that this is basically corroborated, as we see in the Bible. Well, King Jehoram also went and got help from King Jehoshaphat, the king of Judah. Remember him? Jehoshaphat, as in the one who jumps, and jumping Jehoshaphat, this Jehoshaphat had gone over to help his father, Ahab, against the king of Damascus. We saw that back in 1 Kings 22. And now he helps again. He gets along nicely with this family. And so they go out, and the king of Israel comes south, and he picks up help from Jehoshaphat, and they go farther south and get help from the Edomites, and they go on the south side, down the bottom of the Dead Sea, and they come up from the east. Because, as we know from Mesha's stone, that he had made a lot of little forts all along the north part of Moab. But the south part, he didn't make forts in. And so Jehoshaphat and Jehoram come up from the south with the Edomites to help them. And they walk through the desert. And it's a terrible desert. But they run out of water because they're in the desert to the east. And so this is where Elisha comes in. And the king of Judah, Jehoshaphat, says, "Is there no prophet of Yahweh here for us to consult Yahweh through him?" And one of the king's of Israel's servants said, "Elisha, the son of Shaphat, is here, who used to pour water on the hands of Elijah." To pour water on somebody's hands was a symbol of being either their son or their servant, or the host at a party would pour water on people's hands as a sign of respect. So Elisha is known to be a man who respected Elijah. And so they go to him for the word of the Lord. But when they come to him, Elisha said to the king of Israel, Jehoram, "What business do you have with me? Go to the prophets of your father and your mother, that is the prophets of Baal." And the king of Israel says, "No." The king answered, "Yahweh summoned us three kings, only to put us in the power of Moab. That is, the king of Israel, Jehoram, has no faith." But Elisha knows that Jehoshaphat, the king of Judah, does have faith. And he says, "As Yahweh Sabaoth lives, whom I serve, if I did not respect Jehoshaphat, the king of Judah, I should not listen to you. I wouldn't even pay attention to you. But I do love him and respect him. Therefore, thus says Yahweh, dig a ditch and a ditch on this wadi. That is, go into a gully and dig ditches, because Yahweh is bringing water." And so we see that the water is brought. All of a sudden, out of nowhere, this flash flood comes through the wadi and it fills up the ditches. And if they had not dug these ditches in the wadi, that is, in this arroyo or gully, then the water would have swept over and not left them anything. But they left ditches and water stayed in there and they drank it. But then the miracle goes on, because this water comes out of nowhere. And as a matter of fact, this happens in arroyos here in America and also in wadis over there, that it might rain 300-400 miles away and then the water just comes rushing through the gully or through the wadi. And that happens here. But the Moabites think, "Oh, that looks like blood," because as the sun comes up from the east and it's bright red, it shines on the water and the water is red like blood. And the Moabites said, "Come on, they've killed each other. Let's go get them." And the Moabites attack, but the people of Israel and Judah and Edom were not dead. There was no blood. So they counterattack and they beat the Moabites and they put the king of Moab under subjection and they chase him, destroying towns. As a matter of fact, archaeologists find that a lot of cities and towns were destroyed at this time, just as it says here in the text. And the king of Moab finally goes to his last fortress and he takes his own son and sacrifices him, kills him right there on the spot. And the people of Israel say, "Oi, if this is what he does to his own kids, let's get out of here. He's called upon his own god, Chemosh, the god who wants blood and violence and death, human sacrifice. And he's going to cause us trouble." So the people leave. The people of Israel and Judah go back home, but they've done their job. Well, this is just one of the miracles of Elisha. We're talking about Elisha, the prophet who is the miracle-working prophet. No other prophet did as many miracles as Elisha. And we saw how he helped Israel and Judah and Edom defeat the Moabites.
Let's take a look at some of his other miracles.

In chapter 4 of 2 Kings, we see that there was a widow, the wife of one of the sons of the prophets. Now, as I've mentioned in earlier episodes, that the prophets formed communities, and they were called the sons of the prophets. There would be one prophet who would be sort of like the father of the community, the leader of the community. And it was a family relationship and family responsibility. It wasn't just a teacher with his students, but it was like a family, a father to children. And we see the same kind of thing that St. Paul says. You know, St. Paul says that, you know, I'm the only father you've got in 1 Corinthians chapter 4. Well, this is the relationship. And when one of the women is a widow, and her husband was one of the sons of the prophets, she says, look, you know my servant feared Yahweh and revered him, so help us, because my creditors want to buy my sons and make them slaves. So please, Elisha, help me. And so Elisha says, go and borrow jars from all your neighbors and bring them into your house and shut the door. And then take oil from your own jar and pour them into all these other jars, and they'll all fill up. And then go sell the oil, and you'll take care of your debts. Now, she does exactly that. She gets as many of the jars as she can. And one of the important things about this miracle is that the limitations of the miracle are the limitations of her own faith and the limitations of her trust that what Elisha says is true, and also the limitations of her own moxie to go and get enough of these jars. Also, notice that Elisha wants to make sure she understands that Yahweh is the miracle worker. It's no trick of Elisha, because Elisha is not even there when the miracle takes place. He leaves. And so the Lord does this miracle. And one of the important emphases about this miracle is that the other people, the people who were unfaithful to Yahweh, had believed that Baal brought forth the oil. They even say in some of the Canaanite texts that Baal would rain oil on the earth. But that's not true. Yahweh does it. Yahweh's the one true God. And this widow woman learns it, and her debts are paid, and her children don't go off into slavery. Let's take a look at another woman whose troubles are dealt with by old Elisha. Elisha was going to Shunem. Now, Shunem was a little town near the hill of Moreh. Moreh means the hill of vision. So it was probably a place where there were prophets who received visions at this hill of vision, Moreh. And he goes there, and there was an important woman. Now, it says a great woman in Hebrew. Now, that can mean that she was a noble person, or that she was just simply great in the sense that she was big. But for whatever it was with her, this woman says, come with me. Come with and stay at my house and be my guest. Now, there's evidence that there were other prophets, sons of the prophets, at Shunem. But this woman invites Elisha to come with her, even though he doesn't need to, because he was going to stay with the community of prophets. But she wants him to come in, because to have a prophet means you receive a prophet's reward. To invite him as your guest means that you receive some of his blessing. So she wants some of that blessing. Now, she said to her husband, I want you to make a place for this Elisha. Make a little room for him on the roof and make a wall. Now, oftentimes guests were put in a little tent of some sort on the roof. But she wants a permanent wall up there. But also, she wants it on the roof because this is a man of God. And he's dangerous. Remember what this guy had done to those little kids when they got eaten by the bears. That this guy has the power of God and he's unpredictable. So they don't want him right in the house, because that just might mean trouble. He's got a bad case of God's cooties. And if he touches you, he might give you some of God's cooties, and then you can get in trouble. So you got to be careful. These holy men are dangerous. So she put him on the roof to keep him out of, you know, arm's length. Now just, but close enough to help. So that's what they want. And so he accepts this. And every time he passes by, he stays there in this room made for him. It has a bed and a table. That is, the things necessary for sleeping and for eating. So that symbolizes that they will take care of his needs to sleep and to eat for nourishment. So eventually, Elisha finds out that this woman wants something. Now, what does she want? Well, she has no children.

0: children. She has this desire to be a mother, but she has no children. And her husband is old, so she wants to have kids. And so he says, Elisha said, call the woman. And this is in chapter 4, verse 15. The servant called her, and she stood at the door of his little room. And Elisha said to her, this time next year, you will hold a son in your arms. But she said, no, my lord, do not deceive your servant. Don't make fun of me. You know, don't tell me a lie just to make me feel good. But Elisha doesn't do that. Elisha is a man of God. And what he says happens. Because we see that the power of God's word is able to effect and change history. And so he changes her history from one of loneliness and childlessness to one of the joy of having a son. And sure enough, the woman did conceive, and she gave birth to a son. Now, the child grew up. The child grew up and one day went to his father, who was reaping. We reap out in the fields doing his work. And he said to his father, Daddy, my head! Oh, my head! He's got a headache. And all of a sudden, he collapses. Probably had sunstroke. Not unusual out there. The sun is hot, and the air is dry. And so he takes him in the house to his mother, and she sat with the boy till noontime, and the boy died. And the woman is upset, because here she it was bad enough that she had no children. Now she gets a child whom she loves, and she loses him. And so she calls for the man of God, Elisha, to come. And he does. And Elisha lays out over the child, lays himself over and breathes into his mouth. And as he stretches out himself over the child's stretched out body. And the miracle is that his own life, the life inside Elisha, the man who has a double portion of God's spirit, then comes upon this boy. And he revives. And he has life again. And it's just like Elijah had done. Remember? Elijah had also raised up the son of the widow who had saved Elijah. So we see Elisha doing the same miracles as Elijah. Also remember how Elijah had oil pour from the little bottle of the widow woman at Zarephath. Elisha had done the same thing with a widow of one of the prophets. So Elisha is shown for sure to have the power, the double spirit of the prophet Elijah. We're talking about Elisha, the miracle-working prophet. Now, if you open up again to chapter 4 of 2 Kings, we see a couple little episodes about food again. What happened is that Elisha went back down to Gilgal, that ancient shrine next to the Jordan River, down in the hot Jordan Valley. And there was a famine in the country. And some of the sons of the prophets were sitting with him, and they put a large pot on the fire and cooked some soup for all the sons of the prophets. Well, somebody went out and cut some other wild gourd or some other wild plant and put it in there. One of the prophets ate some and said, oh, man of God, there's death in the pot. And somebody put poison in here, a poisonous plant. And so Elisha said, bring some meal, that is some grain, some ground up flour, and toss it in there, and turns out to be just fine. So again, Elisha ends the possibility of death. He raised up the son of the one woman that he helped to conceive a son, and now he ends death. But that's not all. We see also in verse 42, another miracle. A man came from Baal Shalisha. This is the name of a town up in the upland country, bringing the man of God bread from the first fruits. So he's coming down to bring Elisha, the man of God, some food. And the word bread, lechem, also just means food in general. It still does in Hebrew. 20 barley loaves and fresh grain in the ear. Okay, so he had some fresh grain. He says, give it to the people to eat. But his servant said, how can I serve this to 100 men? And the prophet insisted, give it to the people to eat. Even though 20 loaves of bread is not a lot for 100 men, he says, give it to them to eat. For thus says Yahweh, they will eat and have some left over. He served them, they ate, and had some left over, as Yahweh said. Now, this is a lot like the miracle that Jesus did. It's a lot like the miracle of the multiplication of loaves and fish, that he is able to take and multiply this food. But, first of all, Elisha only does it for 100 people,
1: And secondly,

One of the most important emphases is that Elisha is showing how Baal is not the god of fertility. He is not the god who brings grain and wine and oil. But all these miracles of food and healing are to show that Yahweh, the God of Israel, is the only true God who brings prosperity and food, health and healing. Now, it's not even enough for Elisha to show this power to the people of Israel. If you open up to 2 Kings chapter 5, we're going to see how even the pagans learn that Yahweh, the God of Israel, is powerful to give life indeed. Now, the problem was this. Naaman, the army commander of the king of Aram, that is the king of Damascus, had leprosy. And in the ancient world, if you had leprosy, you were dead. You were as good as dead. And as a matter of fact, they even considered you to be the walking dead. And so, he's a leper. He had respect in all other ways, but he was a leper. And when he went on a raid down into Israel one time, they stole a little Israeli girl, little Israelite girl, and she became a servant of his wife. And she said to her mistress, who she worked for, "If only my master would approach the prophet of Samaria, he would cure him of his leprosy." Now, this little girl has great faith in Yahweh's ability to heal through the man of God, Elisha. So Naaman went to his king and said, "Let me go down to talk to this prophet. Maybe he can heal me." So he goes down. He has all kinds of presents, all kinds of festal garments. That is, garments that would have brocade and perhaps pearls sewn in and other beautiful things all sewn in it to look gorgeous and very expensive. And he takes him to the king of Israel. And Jehoram, the guy who didn't have faith in Elisha back when he went to war against the Moabites. And he says that, "I have a letter from my king. I want your prophet to heal me." And the king of Israel tears his garments and says, "Ay li, woe is me. Ay vey," as Jews might say today. "Am I a god to give death and life that he sends to me a man and asks me to cure him of his leprosy?" Listen to this note of his. He wants to start a fight with me and cause a war. Now, this Jehoram had worshipped Baal, the god of his mother, Jezebel. And Baal was a god who would die every autumn and then rise again in the spring. So he was a god of death and life. And if he believed in Baal, he should believe that he would bring up this man from leprosy, right? But he doesn't, because he knows Baal can't do that. But he doesn't even believe that Yahweh can. King Jehoram is a skeptic, a man with no faith, even in his own god, Baal, or the God of Israel, the true God. Now, when Elisha had heard that the king of Israel had torn his garments, he sent word to the king, "Hey, why did you tear your garments? What's the matter with you? Let this man come to me, and he will find that there is a prophet in Israel." So Naaman came with his team of chariot, and he came to Elisha's house. Elisha did not even come out of the house. Here, this great general, and most of us would see this, this general is here, he's an important man, I should put on my nice clothes, my Sunday go to meeting clothes, and have a nice time and show him, a lot of respect. Not Elisha. Elisha is a man of God. He's a prophet of Yahweh, the great king. And so he sends a messenger to Naaman and says, "Tell Naaman to go and wash 7 times in the Jordan, and your flesh will be become clean once more." So just go over there, wash yourself in the Jordan River, and you'll be okay. Naaman says, "Hey, what's wrong with the water back home? I had to come all the way over here to wash in their dirty Jordan." But his servant has more faith than he does. Just like the little girl, the slave girl, had more faith than the king of Israel. And the servant of Naaman says, "Look, go ahead and do it. If he told you to do some great deed, you would have done it. So go ahead. What's wrong with washing 7 times? So he does it, and he's healed.
And not only is he healed, but he comes to worship Yahweh. He even says to the prophet, look, let me take two donkey loads of earth from your country to bring to my own country because I want to worship.

worship your God Yahweh. He brought me to life. So we see that this pagan is brought back to faith. Faith in Yahweh, though, not in faith in his own gods, the God who's supposed to be the God of death and life. Instead, he believes Yahweh. Yahweh is the God that gives him life. He converts. Now, we ourselves need to see in our own lives, where do we find this healing of God, this transformation of our own lives, this transformation of our own selves? Where do we find God working in us? And when we see it, let us convert to him. Let us accept that Jesus is the one who was dead and raised back to life and who gives us life. Let us be a people that proclaims that life and lives that life, the life that comes from God alone. Thank you.

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1: In this Sunday's Gospel, we hear our Lord make a promise. He says, "Some seed fell on rich soil and produced fruit, 100 or 60 or 30-fold. I wonder what our lives would look like if we took our Lord up on his word. That is, what would our lives look like if we put his word into practice? If we did his will, kept his commandments, went to Mass every Sunday, said our prayers the way we should, acted like we followed him in our daily lives, watched our language, kept our promises, forgave our enemies, tithed to our local church? What would our lives look like if we really loved God the way that our faith tells us to?" Well, according to this passage, our lives would look better. Jesus says that our lives will be fruitful, and in a way that really baffles the imagination. 100-fold, 60-fold, 30-fold, that's quite a return. It reminds us of what our Lord promised us. "I came that you might have life and have it more abundantly." I think that his promise offers us two challenges. The first is to resist the urge to put our faith in a box. Faith is much more than an emotional consolation. It's a practical aid to living life to the full. And secondly, we need to become more proud and bolder in our proclamation of our faith in public. Being a Christian doesn't take anything away from our humanity or what makes human life wonderful. Instead, it accentuates it. Jesus promises us that by obeying his word and living our faith from the inside, we will find the depths of life and leave a legacy behind us that is more valuable than anything else in the world. And with such a promise, why wouldn't we?
0: For more information, go to www.stjohnleadershipnetwork.org.
2: Is prayer powerful? St. Alphonsus Liguori put it this way: "He who prays will be saved. He who does not pray, well, you get the point." Prayer can bring us salvation. It's the means of putting us into communion with God, and God can do all things. The more our will lines up with the will of God, the more powerful our prayers, and the simpler they become ultimately. "Be it done to me, Lord, according to thy word." That's the prayer God will always answer.
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4: 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Almighty and ever-living God, we thank you for the gift of life. We pray for those who struggle with alcoholism. Bring people into their lives to befriend and guide them. Heal the wounds of the past and give them gifts of prayer so that they may find their consolation and refuge in you. For our hearts are restless until they rest in you. Heal them in mind

0: 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Amen.
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5: Well, good evening and welcome back to the Journey Home program. I'm your host, John Mark Grodi. Here on EWTN, we have this great opportunity again to hear a story, and we're joined by Father Michael Rainier, a former priest of the Anglican Church of North America. Father, thanks for joining us tonight.
6: Yeah, my pleasure. Thank you.
5: It's great to have you here, and I'm excited to hear your story. We're talking a bit beforehand. You've got some very different backgrounds, Pentecostal on the one hand to Anglicanism, right, with some stuff in between there, but we're really excited to hear your story, so yeah, thank you.
6: It's been a long journey.
5: Yeah. Well, take us back to the beginning of it. Where would you like to start it out today?
6: So to paraphrase Chesterton, yes. G.K. Chesterton, the first and best decision of my life was to be born in St. Charles, Missouri. So St. Charles, if you're not familiar with it, it's right outside of St. Louis. It's where Lewis and Clark started their journey to explore the Louisiana Territory. So it's always been a place of journeying, I think, and exploring. And I've spent most of my life there. I grew up there. I was raised as a Pentecostal or non-denominational. We weren't quite sure what we were. Sure. All I know is we went to a big warehouse, big, active, charismatic, a lot of the gifts of the Spirit in the community. And I spent all of my childhood there. It was a wonderful church, St. Louis Family Church. Pastor Jeff had a million-dollar smile. He'd smile and you'd see the gleam, you know, come off his tooth. Great guy. I really learned to value a personal relationship with Jesus. And I was always very pious, I guess you could say, even as a teenager. I certainly had my rebellious moments. I certainly had my issues as a teen. But I always, I think, had a feeling that I was supposed to serve the church somehow. So at that time, I was thinking, I'm going to go to a seminary, a Bible school, maybe become a pastor. And I felt that tug. I wasn't excited about it. Right. I was always very into art, into writing, into poetry. I tried to go to art school. I applied, and I thought, I'd rather do that. And then after I turned in my portfolio, and I thought about, well, if I get in and I go there and I study, 20 years from now, if I'm an artist and I'm doing this professionally, am I really happy? And to be honest, I didn't think I would be.
5: Right.
6: And then I thought, well, even if I'm not as sure about this pastoral thing, if I'm a pastor in 20 years, do I think I'm happy? And I thought, I probably would be. I do think that's my calling. Hmm. But a lot was keeping me back. So in that tradition, that free church, Pentecostal, whatever we want to call it, tradition, it's an anti-tradition. There's this idea that everything is coming from the pastor himself. The quality of the preaching, the insights he has, how much we feel as parishioners that we're being fed by him, right. How excited we are when we leave church, if we find that we've emotionally had an attachment or an encounter with Christ that Sunday. And I was watching Pastor Jeff every Sunday, and I thought, he's so good at what he does. He just tells stories, anecdotes, he's insightful, he's thoughtful, he's a natural public speaker. And then I thought about myself, a skinny, nerdy kid with glasses, curly hair that I can't control, very introverted. Not that I was shy, but introverted. Could not, you know, my hand would start shaking at the thought of talking without notes.

0: were praying about it, I did go ahead and I said, oh, well, I'm at least going to go to Bible school and we'll just see. We'll see what happens. So all my friends in St. Louis in that church, we were all going to Oral Roberts University, which for those who don't know where that is, that's in Tulsa, Oklahoma. It's in an area that's often called the Bible Belt. So tons of massive churches. This is where all the televangelists would hang out and have their camp meeting revivals. And that's where their TV studio was for Oral Roberts. And he was really, really a big deal in the 60s and 70s. And then he ended up building this university there. And if you've never seen the campus, it looks like the Jetsons built it. So I think in the 70s is what he thought looked cool or what he thought looked like futuristic. Probably his vision of this is my hope, right? He had a lot of hope for the future. And he had all these missionary endeavors planned. And so he really built this interesting looking college campus. And it really developed and it's still there to this day. And all my friends were going there and they had a pretty good Bible program, an undergraduate degree. So I thought, well, I'll go there too and we'll just see what happens. You know, I'll just make my home right there in the rhinestone studded belt of the Bible Belt, because that's what it is. Yeah. Very gaudy. I loved it. So I went there and studied New Testament literature. Had a great time there and also a terrible time. It's hard to explain. Yeah. I first encountered really serious scriptural study while I was there in my classes, how to read the Bible. I learned how to read it in the original languages. I learned how the church fathers were reading the scriptures. And I loved all that. I felt like this was really opening me up to a lot of aspects of the faith that previously I had no clue existed.
1: Right.
0: But then on the other hand, I'm going to chapels. I'm going to some other little classes here and there where we're being told this sort of word of faith doctrine, which is essentially the belief that you have to perfect your own faith. You have to name what you want and claim it, right? And have faith. And whether that be healing or promotion at work or popularity or whatever it is you want, you align yourself with God's will, you name it, you claim it, and you pray for it and you'll get it. And we would have this parade of guest speakers come through and they would tell us all about how, oh, well, I believe God for a private jet plane for my ministry. And I got it. Another guy came in and said, well, our church owns a mall. You know, like we've got it made. We've named it. We've claimed it. And I'm sitting here again thinking, okay, well, I'm very hesitant about my own inadequacies that I'm not convinced I can do this to start with. I was also really developing around that time a lot of issues with depression. I was clinically depressed, taking medication. I was staying up all night reading philosophy books, trying to figure out, well, what is the meaning of life? You know how when you're 19, you think that way. And, I'm completely confused about who I am, where I'm going, depressed, beginning to get really, really angry, just to put it bluntly, at this Pentecostal theology that I'm being presented with, because I'm hearing that my faith wasn't adequate. So if something was wrong with me, it was my fault, and because my faith wasn't good enough. And on the other hand, I'm hearing some of the early church fathers, and I'm really beginning to grasp scripture a little bit better, and I'm seeing this is not what they're saying at all. So there's something off here in the way that I'm raised and the way that I'm beginning to understand my Christian heritage.
1: Right. We're speaking tonight with Father Michael Rainier, former priest of the Anglican Church of North America. And one thing comes to mind, and you know, we'll probably talk about it more later, but it's some of the things that you've already mentioned, and I'm thinking now of the name it, claim it kind of gospel stuff, right? In a lot of these stories that we hear, we're coming from traditions with doctrines like this that, I mean, there are some fragments of truth, there's some echoes of truth, obviously, absolutely, in the sense of praying confidently for what we need, you know, to live out our vocation, to live out our life. But outside of the home base in the church, some of these things, they spin off and they end up taking these real negative sort of turns. And this is one of them, the sense of, oh, if something bad is happening to me, or if I feel inadequate or something like that, it's my faith is wrong or not what it should be, which is

0: you know, tends to I mean, in that kind of situation, push even further away from placing our trust in God and soldiering forward, persevering through that difficult time. So there's some shreds of truth there, some fragments, but that must have been a real difficult, you know, thing to be struggling with, you know, at that point in your life, for sure.
1: Right. I did not see how I fit anymore.
0: Yeah.
1: Into my faith.
0: Yeah.
1: I was studying. I was still going to class and studying. I refused to go to church. So mm-hmm. for about a year, I would not go to church. Wow. Even while I'm studying to theoretically become a pastor. So I realized I couldn't live that way going forward. A few of my professors, there was a guy named Dr. Jim Shelton, who actually happened to be a Catholic deacon, but he was teaching theology at Oral Roberts. And he had some insight into what was going on with me. And he handed me the documents of the Second Vatican Council. He said, "But Michael, I know that you're really thinking some things through now. If this helps..." And he was very generous. He gave me the book, probably thinking, "Oh, this kid's not going to look at this." But I read the whole thing from cover to cover. I got very intrigued. I started going around to Catholic churches in Tulsa, probably three or four of them. And I would force the priests to do an apologetics defense of their faith to me. They were all very kind, right? They would give me a cup of coffee and sit there and talk about the church. And I was very strident at that time, very arrogant, very intellectually oriented. And so I really wanted answers. And I would really pick at things in a way that probably wasn't intellectually responsible.
0: What had been your opinion of Catholics up to this point from your
1: upbringing? I thought Catholics prayed to statues. You know, okay. the usual
0: stuff.
1: Yeah, usual misconceptions about the Catholic sure. Church. I think I had been at that point in a Catholic church once for a mass. My grandparents on my father's side are faithful Catholics. But I was never raised Catholic myself. Sure. But I had managed, I think, to go to one mass with them when I was very young. Had right. no clue what was going on. My grandmother was the lector. She was the reader at the mass, and I just thought, "Oh, she's amazing! You know, this is a rock star." As a 7-year-old kid, my grandma's up there, you know, on the stage reading, and she's very faithful. Prayed for me every step of the way. Really wonderful lady. And in Tulsa, I think I had the cathedral there is called Holy Family Cathedral, and I think I had dropped in once or twice to see the mass there,
0: right?
1: Because I was starting to look for something different. I knew I don't want to go back to these Pentecostal churches. I'm too cynical at this point.
0: Yeah.
1: I don't know if the problem's them or me, but it's just not working, right? It's not you, it's me, whatever. We got to break up.
0: Yeah.
1: And I was very attracted to what I saw in the mass, but also I was a little bit put off because I couldn't figure out what was happening. So pieces of it were exquisitely beautiful. They do a wonderful job at Holy Family. The worship's gorgeous. And other parts were a little bit boring because I couldn't figure out what was happening. So I didn't understand how to participate. What I was used to was, okay, there's going to be a rock band and they're going to play a lot of emotive stuff that's really going to get me worked up. And then there's going to be a really, really high quality speaker giving a homily and he's going to really engage me because he's so skillful.
0: Right.
1: The Catholic Church is different, right? So it's a much more contemplative, structured, formal form of worship that in the long run, I found fit me much better. It fit my personality much better because it gives me the space and the silence that I need to pray. And I began to, over time, love the formal aspects of it, particularly because I know, okay, now we're going to make the sign of the cross. We're going to do it together. That's just what we do.
0: Right.
1: We don't have to think about it. Now we're going to kneel. Now we're going to stand. Now we're going to say this prayer. And so for me, that set me free from self-consciousness. Because in those Pentecostal churches, I was always thinking, okay, do I close my eyes and put my hands up now? Do I clap? What do I do? Because there's no instructions.
0: Well, it's interesting, you know, given again what you were shared about your experience at that point in your life, because again, one of the things I value about being Catholic is there's a rich variety in the charisms and the ways of praying. And they often, like, we're met with the one that sort of makes up for what's lacking, you know, in us or the ways that we're weak. And so, you know, especially at a more emotional time in our life when we're having an identity crisis, trying to figure out who we are, there's something really beautiful about having the structure and the reliability of the liturgy to sort of hold us in and focus us, you know, when we're kind of feel like we're spinning out of control. And so that, yeah, the finding the stability there in some of that liturgy.
1: Yeah, and I didn't know what it was.
0: Right.
1: I just knew it was appealing.
0: Yeah.
1: I wasn't ready for Catholicism because I was so prejudiced against it. So what I ended up doing is, my wife and I, by the way, I had gotten married right around that time. I've been married since I've been 20 years

0: old. Okay. Met my wife, Amber, when we were 14. Friends for a long time.
1: Yeah.
0: She came to Oral Roberts with me. I quickly realized I think she was ahead of the curve, as she often is with when it comes to our relationship. She saw the future before I did.
1: Okay.
0: But once I got to Oral Roberts, after about a semester, I realized, okay, this is... She's the one. She absolutely is the one. So,
1: and where was she with relation to the faith, too? Was she...
0: She's much more calm than I am.
1: Okay.
0: I think she had similar questions and was going through something of a similar process. But she's always been a little bit less hot-headed and sanguine about things. But she's gone through this conversion, this journey, every step of the way with me, which is really a great blessing. Because I know other people that it hasn't been that way.
1: Right.
0: And it causes some suffering, you know, in this relationship in order to get your faith right.
1: Sure.
0: But it's a blessing to have been able to do it together. So we wandered together into an Episcopal church because we knew that it had that same style of worship, but it didn't have the baggage, for me at least, in terms of, you know, the Pope and Mary and whatever. So we went a Sunday morning again. Didn't know what was happening, right?
1: Yeah.
0: It looks a lot like a mass, but we both found it very appealing. And so we just kept going back. We never stopped going. And then we were received formally into the Episcopal, the faith, and I graduated at Oral Roberts. And then because I was Episcopalian now, I have to go to an Episcopal seminary now. So,
1: right.
0: So I applied for Yale Divinity School, which has an Episcopal seminary attached to it called Berkeley, somehow got in. So I thought, well, if Yale will have me, I'll go. So we moved up to New Haven, Connecticut, and I started my Master of Divinity degree there. And everything was different. I mean, could not have been more different. So being Episcopalian in Tulsa, Oklahoma is one thing, and being Episcopalian in Connecticut is a different thing.
1: Right.
0: And looking back on it, I love the diversity. And I needed that experience in Connecticut to really help me work on my own character because I was very impatient, very arrogant. And I needed to learn some humility and some patience. And so coming into this environment in the Episcopal Church in Connecticut, very, very, for lack of a better word, liberal, socially progressive. They were all over the map on marriage issues and all over the map on all sorts of other things. Very, very little theology to speak of. So the Episcopal Church is really held together by their common prayer life. So they have a book called The Book of Common Prayer, which is beautiful. It's poetry.
1: Yeah.
0: I miss it every day because it's so gorgeous. Mm. But underneath that, there wasn't a whole lot that we had to believe. So I was put into an environment where all of my beliefs as a sheltered homeschool kid from a Pentecostal church, you know, in the Midwest, all of that was being put to the test. And so I had to learn over those 3 years how to be patient and thoughtful and to listen to people. And even if I didn't think they were right by the time I was through listening, to understand there was some value in their perspective.
1: Right. During this time, again, kind of moving to this context where there's not a lot of doctrinal rigor, was your own theology changing in this process? Because again, you'd encountered some theologies, or at least the outcomes of certain theologies at Oral Roberts that really bothered you. Is there sort of a, in addition to the aesthetic, you know, being attracted to the mass, to the liturgy, right, was there any kind of doctrinal change taking place?
0: I would say it was becoming more sacramentally minded.
1: Sure, okay.
0: And I was coming to understand the poetic shape of the church and our lives, and when I say the poetic shape, that's how I think of sacraments essentially, which is, so a poem is it's about a specific thing. This leaf that fell to the ground on this autumn and I watched it. This sunset I saw on this date, and this is what I saw, this is what I experienced. But then you read it and you realize it's not about that leaf or that sunset. It's about this great universal truth. And it opens up. It's like a door into the transcendent. So it says so much more than the words. And this is what the Mass does. And this is what essentially what the sacraments are. They're showing you, it's an efficacious sign. So it's a thing that you're seeing. And

0: by virtue of what it is, it becomes a channel of grace. It's a conduit of grace. And so you're seeing in the Eucharist maybe a meal, a ceremonial meal. But what it is, it's the meal for your soul. It's the heavenly banquet that, that keeps you from starving to death spiritually. I baptize babies, right? And what you're seeing is a ceremonial bath, just a washing. But it's doing so much more. It's changing the shape of a soul. And this was a dawning revelation for me in the Episcopal Church, that way of looking at the world.
1: Yeah, and that's what exactly what it makes me think of, this way of looking at the world, this worldview, the sacramental sort of worldview, that it's what we encounter, as you said, in the Mass, in the sacraments. One of the reasons it resonates with us is because we begin to recognize, this is the world I live in. This is the real world. It's a sacramental sort of world. And if I have a theology that doesn't account for that, let alone a liturgy, a sacramental view that doesn't account for that, I'm not quite at home yet. You know, but what we find is that that's really the world we live in, this sacramental world with the little s sacraments, you know, all around us, as well as, you know, the big S sacraments that we encounter in the church. So that's beautiful.
0: Right. Yeah. So I was slowly growing in that awareness, and I was becoming ever more attracted to beauty in worship. And when I say beauty, I don't mean the emotive.
1: Yeah.
0: More contemporary or relevant ways that of worshiping God that you'll often see. I don't want to sit here and talk them down. But true beauty, I think, takes a lot more effort, a lot more discipline. It's like having a child, right? It's a beautiful moment.
1: It's costly.
0: And raising a child is a beautiful, but it costs you everything, right? So as a father, and you're a father, so you know, you're taking a voluntary vow to make your life a sacrifice for another human being. And I don't know why men do that, because from the outside, it doesn't make any sense. But once it happens to you, once you make that choice from the inside, it makes all the sense in the world, because you understand how much your love has expanded and how much your universe has expanded. And even though you are giving yourself away entirely, you are somehow mysteriously more yourself than you ever were before. And this is what the sacraments do. This is what the church is providing for us. And it's so important that we make that as visible as possible. This is why I was so attracted to, at that time, the Episcopal faith. I was going to a form of worship. It wasn't the Mass, but it looked a lot like the Mass. And they were chanting beautiful polyphonic, you know, hymns and songs and incense. So when you went in, it smelled like a church. It was a beautiful old stone church. This is Christ Church in New Haven. They had beautiful vestments on the priests. They put as much care as they could into showing you, because this is how human beings learn. We're imaginative. We learn by what we see and touch and what we smell and taste and hear. It's because theology is not an idea. It's a lived experience, and it very much is. It has these fundamental intellectual components to it, but it's not just on paper. But and so this poetic experience of it is how you're putting flesh to the bone. And so the more imaginative it is, and the more appealing it is, the more that you see, even if intellectually you can know, oh, the Eucharist is the sacrament is beautiful. But I don't think we should just have to believe it intellectually. I think that we should be able to experience it. And this is so attractive to people who are in the church, but also outside the church. They're mystified by it. But I talk to people all the time, you know, who are leaving one of my masses, and they'll say, I don't know what that was. Like, you know, it was because it's so, we put everything we have into making sure people understand this is beautiful. It's mysterious. It's ancient. It's not easy.
1: Right.
0: To participate in. So there's moments of transcendent beauty and there's moments of spiritual struggle. And you have to learn how to be silent and quiet and contemplative. And we're not used to that. But even if we don't know how to participate right away, or it doesn't even appeal to us 100% right away, people leave knowing that was something.
1: Yeah.
0: I don't know what it was. There's some ancient loving presence there, and I want to know more,
1: yeah.
0: more about it.
1: Yeah. Well, it's a faith that's designed for humans, right? Because we're not merely intellects. Right. You know, right. we're the whole person. And so the smells and bells are not inconsequential.
0: Right.
1: Because they meet us in our humanity.
0: Yeah. Yeah, it's not a matter of taste. I like this and you like that. It's a matter of, this is how heavenly worship is described, literally, in the book of Revelation, St. John's Apocalypse says, this is how worship proceeds, right? And in the Old Testament, it's the same way. Those two are very much linked, the worship in the temple and then what St. John's talking about. There's incense, there's chanting, there's beauty. God asked the tradesmen, make your finest pieces of furniture for the sanctuary, because it's a reflection of God's beauty. And we need to give him our best.
1: Right. Let's take a little break there, Father. We'll be back to hear the rest of the story. I'm really, really intrigued by it. Again, thanks for breaking open this sacramental theology and aesthetic for us. We'll get right back to it. Again, we're joined tonight by Father Michael Rainier, a former priest of the Anglican Church of North America. And I wanted to remind you that if you go to chnetwork.org, you can find a lot of stories like Father's from all sorts of different backgrounds. And so if you're on a journey, that's a great place to start to find other companions on the journey. We'd love to be praying for you, so let us know. Again, we'll be back in just a couple minutes to hear the rest of the story. See you then.
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3: He was a pope, a saint, and a doctor of the church.
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1: Welcome back to the Journey Home program. We're entering the second half of the hour tonight, joined by Father Michael Rainier, a former priest of the Anglican Church of North America. I'm really enjoying your story, Father. And you, before the break, you were really digging into, again, the sacramental reality of the liturgy and of the world, you know, and how those speak to each other. And you were encountering a lot of this as you got involved in the Episcopal Church. Pick us up there and what happens next.
0: Yeah, so I'm at Yale Divinity School. I'm studying to become an Episcopal priest. I am really developing a sacramental worldview. At that time, certainly, most Episcopalians will tell you that they are in some way Catholic, small c Catholic, but they have this understanding that they're in a sacramental tradition. And we won't debate that. We'll just say that I believed in it. So I believed in some way I was becoming a Catholic priest. And I was really developing a sense of what that meant. And I was beginning to look forward to it. And I saw that it was something that I did have a vocation for. Not because I had become a wonderful, you know, public speaker or charismatic or was a better Christian than anybody else, but I was seeing this formal sacramental way of worshiping,
1: right,
0: in which I could be a piece of it within my role that I felt God was assigning me to, but I didn't have to make it work.
1: Right.
0: I could show up and I'd try my best. I'd try to give a good homily. I'd try to say the prayers with some feeling, but ultimately God was there sacramentally, regardless of my performance.
1: Yeah.
0: And so that was enormously freeing for me. Because suddenly I understood it. This is about God. I'm being called to serve God. And I don't have to make or break people's spiritual experience every single weekend. And so once that clicked, I was 100% full steam ahead. So I began seeking ordination in the Episcopal Church. Now, I'm not the greatest theological mind out there. No one would confuse me with a systematic theologian or, you know, Hugo Rahner or anything. But I knew enough to understand that the sacramental worldview encompasses marriage as well. a marriage between a man and a woman, and for the purpose of having children, and it's a reflection of God's relationship with his church.

0: church, the bride of Christ. Now, the Episcopal Church, it's questionable if they believe that anymore at all.
1: Right.
0: I'm not sure what they believe on marriage. So I was in seminary between 2003 and 2006. And shortly after I got there, the Episcopal Church began to fall apart over these questions of marriage. And I knew enough to understand I don't want to go this other way with this redefinition of marriage that doesn't seem to be scriptural in the least, or even commonsensical.
1: Right.
0: So I ended up sort of sliding into a group that was reforming itself called the Anglican Church of North America, that's still very much in the Anglican tradition, which the Episcopal Church is as well. At this point, they're almost like cousins that don't talk, but they are both in the same tradition and worldwide Anglican communion. But I slid into that because I don't think I was ordainable in the Episcopal Church at that point, because I believed in marriage.
1: Yeah.
0: So I was ordained by the Anglicans, and I was given basically a mission, about 14 people in Cape Cod, Massachusetts, through a mutual connection, a priest I had interned for. One of his parents-in-law lived in Cape Cod, and they were trying to form an Anglican parish on Cape Cod, Massachusetts. Their Sunday attendance was 14 people. They invited me up several times the last year I was in seminary to preach and be with them and get to know them. And then finally, they asked, when you graduate and are ordained, would you like to be our pastor? And for some reason, I said yes. I don't know why, because, you know, 14 people is not a whole lot to, just to, practically speaking, to pay your salary. And at this time, our first child is on the way. But I felt like it was the right choice, took a leap of faith, went out there and had 5 amazing years planting a church with this lovely group of people, the Anglican Church of the Resurrection. I became involved with a second campus on Cape Cod, the Church of the Good Shepherd. Never the biggest church around, but we ended up having average attendance of about 100 by the time I left. And I learned how to be a pastor there. I learned a lot about myself, a lot about how God wanted to use me and the ways in which I needed to get out of the way. And I was not unhappy. I loved everything about my life there.
1: Right.
0: I lived a mile from the beach. I was suffering for Christ, you know, in this area where people literally come, where tourists flock to every year because it's so nice, and I get to live here. And we had made great friends there. We felt very comfortable there. And I wasn't even necessarily questioning a whole lot about what the Anglican beliefs were. What happened, I think, is people would ask me questions over the years, and I would find the clearest and most concise answer in, I had a catechism of the Catholic Church. And I said, well, what does it say here? I'd go there first, because Anglicans really don't have it written down anywhere. So I thought, okay, well, that makes sense, and I think that's roughly what the Anglican Church believes anyway, so I'll tell them this about this question.
1: Yeah.
0: And then I thought, well, I'll just read it all. And I'll just stop, or I'll circle the parts that I disagree with, and I'll remind myself why I'm Anglican. And so I read it, and I read it, and I got to the end, and I thought, oh, well, that all seems right.
1: Why does that all seem right?
0: So then I felt like there was a burden on me at that point. Not that I was unhappy, but simply, okay, John chapter 17, this great high priestly prayer of our Lord, one of the last things he does before he goes to the cross is he prays for the unity of the church. They may be one so that the world may know, right, that I am God. And I'm thinking, okay, so that's his prayer. That's his deepest desire for us. And this is the church. I do think that. At that point, I did think this is the church, the Catholic Church. I think I'm somehow maybe doing church as well, and I could happily do it for a while longer. But if I don't see a reason not to be Catholic, I should just be Catholic, right? So for me, it wasn't a big, you know, difficult like process of intellectual like wrestling with questions and fighting through theological dogmas and statements. And for me, it was simply, it's hard to explain. It's like a child knows his mother. He knows his mother by the way she talks, by the way she walks. by the shape of her

0: her neck, the way she holds him. A child simply knows his mother by who she is. She doesn't have to tell her baby, I'm your mother, remember, he knows. And I discerned that in the Catholic Church by the way that she walks, by the way she talks, by the way she holds herself, the way she prays. I recognize this is my mother.
1: Yeah.
0: So what child, having figured this out or discerned this is my mother, would stay away? I'm doomed. I have to be Catholic. And I think really in obedience to Christ and his wishes, but also simply this is my spiritual mother. This is my spiritual home.
1: At home, exactly what I was thinking. That's why we make the somewhat bold proposal here. You know, this is a journey home, right? That it's not just the intellectual journey, but there is something kind of a totality to it, an integrity to the whole that it meets us as Christians, and we really do find a home in the church. That's experience that we've heard from so many people. So it's
0: right.
1: Yeah,
0: it's very hard to verbalize what it is. I think it was Cardinal Newman when someone asked me, because everyone asks you, why'd you convert? Why'd you convert? And you said, I don't know. I have no answer for you. And Cardinal Newman would say, this is really not something you explain, like we're doing right now, I suppose, between the soup course and the dessert course. You can't put it into a neat little lecture. It's a gift. Faith is a gift. And it's not like I earned something or was smarter than other people. Mm-hmm. It's God offered me something and I saw it and I accepted it. And that's really all there is to it.
1: Yeah.
0: So we made some life changes.
1: Yeah.
0: I had three children at the time, owned a house, had a job, all in Cape Cod, Massachusetts. I'm from St. Louis. I asked in Boston, which, Cape Cod's not far from there. I said, well, if I was to convert, would you have a place for a married priest in the diocese here? And their response was, well, essentially, what neighborhood did you grow up in? In Boston. And I said, well, I'm from St. Louis. And he said, well, it's not the place for you. Right? So very, very parochial. And I got the message. And I thought, in the end, I thought it's probably better to go home anyway. All of my family's in St. Louis. And we were starting to notice the children aren't seeing their grandparents enough and their cousins and so on. So I quit my job, sold our house. We moved to St. Louis. All with no promise that I'd ever be a Catholic priest.
1: Right.
0: I had a meeting with, at the time, was Archbishop Carlson in St. Louis, and I told him what was on my mind, and I asked him if he would at least be willing to discern an ordination process for me, which exists. It was created by Pope St. John Paul II. It's called the Pastoral Provision, and it's for former Anglican clergy. And it allows us to be received and then ordained, even though we might be married.
1: Right.
0: And he agreed to discern that with me. But of course, there's no promises.
1: Right.
0: And this all comes down to permission from the Vatican anyway. So it's not as if he was in charge of the whole process. But one of the things I talked this through with my wife, and one of the things I really came to discern and be very clear about was I want to be Catholic, whether I can be a priest or not. Yeah. And that was a very difficult decision to come to. I remember almost crying in front of a statue of the Blessed Virgin, just saying, look, I thought my identity was as a priest. Maybe it's not. In any way, I don't own the priesthood. Whatever is happening, whatever this charism or this grace is that comes sacramentally to ordained priests, it doesn't belong to me. And so I gave it back to Mary, and I asked her, keep it safe, and please allow me to be ordained, intercede for me on that, because I still really thought that was my vocation. And I knew I could do something else the rest of my life, and I would never regret having become Catholic, particularly because I wanted my children to be raised Catholic.
1: Yeah.
0: So it was all up in the air, and I hung out in St. Louis, and the Archdiocese gave me these odd jobs, and I did all sorts of stuff for about 4 or 5 years. And gotcha. They told me I was too young. The Vatican said I was too young to, I wasn't ordainable yet. I came into the Catholic Church officially at the age of 30 with my wife and then our three children. I think I was 30, maybe 31. But they made me wait until I was 35. And then they said, okay, we'll ordain you now. So I was ordained a little over 6 years ago.
1: Wow.
0: as a priest for the Archdiocese of St. Louis, and have had a wonderful time ever since.
1: Beautiful, Father. Thank you. Let's talk a couple things I want to circle back around on, but in terms of your, just tell us a little bit more about your ministry now in your parish

0: and your family. Update us on
1: Yeah,
0: your
1: sure,
0: family's
1: sure.
0: health.
1: So the family, more children. We have
0: Okay.
1: six total
0: Beautiful.
1: now. So the younger three were all born as Catholics. That's all they remember. They're very devout, the kids are. They put me to shame, and it's really a blessing to see some of the things that I had to struggle for to come to terms with, things that I just simply didn't understand as a convert, things like Eucharistic adoration or the rosary or some of those devotions that were not part of my prayer life. I converted, in fact, saying, I don't think Eucharistic adoration makes sense. I've changed my mind on that, but my children, they simply accept it very naturally, and it's very beautiful to see the innocence with which they accept their Catholic faith and how deep their faith is.
0: Yeah, that's something I really appreciate. I mean, so I had a bit of that from my father coming into the church. I was still aware of it, so it was still new to me. But now, particularly, yeah, my kids, like you said, it's natural to them. It's normal. It's familiar. Because my father went through those struggles, because he worked through the stuff, now it's really home for them in a particular way. So that's something I really appreciate.
1: Right. So I'm the pastor of a parish called Epiphany of Our Lord in South City, St. Louis. Wonderful little church, packed with families, packed with kids. I do so many baptisms, it's almost unbelievable. I'm an okay preacher, but the kids, luckily, are so loud. And they're trying their best. You know how kids pray. They just have to move. That it's hard to hear me. So I think, oh, thank you. Children for helping gloss over that weak part of my homily. But it's really a big, messy, wonderful family at prayer. And that's so appealing to me. And we're trying very, very hard to make it as beautiful as possible. And so it's a family, a spiritual family that's trying to give God our best gift. And it's not professional or it's not like it's very high stress. You got to get this part right and do this part right. Or, our organist plays organ with her own toddler strapped onto her in a carrier, right? And occasionally her toddler kind of, hits a note and chimes in. And the kids sing the Alleluia at the wrong time. And they whisper funny things. The other day, right at the elevation of the host, I heard a crunching sound. And I looked over and there was a little one-year-old just kind of like eating a rice cake, like at a movie theater. It's hard to keep a straight face on that one. Another time a child threw an apple at me in the middle of mass. I thought there's something symbolic about this, right? Like Garden of Eden and the apple and this child rolling it up. But I don't know how to explain it. I just knew that I had a hard time not laughing. But there's something really beautiful about a family at prayer. And us trying to give God our absolute best together. And what I find is that when we do that, and when we take these considerations seriously about giving God our absolute best, and it's all there in the tradition. I hate to use the word tradition because I think it's kind of a trigger word that people hear it and they think a very specific thing. But it's just all there. Our ancestors have given us all of these beautiful treasures. These devotions and some of the most beautiful music you'll ever hear is in the Mass. I'm obsessed with incense. I import all these like French and English incenses from monasteries, and people will say, "Oh, what'd you use today? That one was good." But to me, all of it matters. It's whimsical, yes, but it's really important. And I find that it appeals to families. It appeals to reverts, so people who are coming back after having been gone from the church for a long time, they come back and they're almost stunned by what they see. And they immediately reconnect. And it's not because I've done anything special myself. It's the Mass has converted them.
0: Sometimes people think of what they're familiar with as sort of a non-denominational, generic Christian relationship with Christ emphasis as something divergent or separate from what you're describing, the liturgy, the beauty, trying to give God our very best. But they're actually so connected, right? Because that's such a relational thing to try to give your very best.
1: Absolutely. And it's a reaction to the presence of the Holy Spirit. Right? So in one context, in the Pentecostal context, you're reacting to the Holy Spirit with an emotional reaction, which I think is valid and good to a certain extent. I don't want to rely on it because emotions come and go. In this other context of a very beautiful, very reverent Mass,

0: It's okay, the presence of the Holy Spirit is here. God is with us. The communion of the saints is lingering. There's something going on that should make us very quiet, very humble, and very attentive. Because if we're not, we're going to miss it. And we're not doing it because it's a formal thing. Do this, do this, do this, do that. The formal structure of it is holding the treasure. And like I was saying earlier about that sacramental worldview, it's a reflection of heavenly worship, but it's the formal nature of it sets you free to see there's something so vital that's happening right underneath the surface. And we are being connected to the transcendent. The altar is a gateway to heaven. And it's almost like we have a foot on each side of that doorway. You know, we're living in this world and it's good and God loves it. And it reflects his goodness and his truth and his beauty. And I love every day I get to have here, and I hope I get as many as possible. But it is so good and beautiful because it's so intimately connected with this transcendent grace. And right. That is ultimately our true home.
1: Right. Yeah, the structure and the creativity within the structure. It makes sense that some of the most beautiful art in history has happened in the context of right. The faith and even of the liturgy, because it's, again, you mentioned in the Pentecostal context, there's a lot of emphasis on the expression and the creativity and the emotions, but it's in their proper context, like right in the constraints of the liturgy. You know, the church gives us this context within which, like, creativity is heightened and beauty is heightened.
0: Yeah. Absolutely, yeah. You need that formal structure to hold the beauty. Otherwise, it just spills away and it's gone. It's like watching a football game.
1: Yeah,
0: you'll see an amazing receiver make a catch right up against the sideline, and he drags his two toes, and he's just in bounds. Yes. Well, what if that sideline didn't exist?
1: Right.
0: That catch wouldn't have been what it was at all. It's the restraints of the game, the rules of the game that make that particular accomplishment so beautiful. And you hear it in simply the way that the church prays. It's very restrained. It's very chaste in a way, right? Gregorian chant. But underneath it, you can hear it's like building up, and it's building and it's building. And there's something in it that's so compelling that it almost makes you want to cry. And it's not an appeal to the

0: that it almost makes you want to cry. And it's not an appeal to the emotions. It's an appeal to your intellect and to your soul.
1: Yeah.
0: And it might spill over into the emotions.
1: Yeah.
0: But it doesn't start there. So it's actually an appeal to our humanity.
1: Talk a little bit, if you would, because it seems to me this is, it's timeless, it's eternal, it's always relevant. But in our day and age in particular, like, this is an aspect of the faith that is so crucial to bring back a world that's spinning out of control. Talk a little bit about the importance of beauty, and what you've been talking about in terms of our evangelization.
0: Yeah, so what I see with particularly younger people, I won't limit it to them, but yeah. I see it a lot with them, is that they're out there. And they're being told, okay, go to college, get a good job, make a lot of money, buy stuff, travel. Here's a Walmart for all your needs. Here's Amazon. They'll bring you, you know, stuff you want, and eat this expensive meal and buy these clothes. And they go along with it, and they'll Instagram it. but they know, certainly I had a struggle with this because I was seeing it in my own life. It's not authentic. It's not that it's evil or, you know, bad or wrong to go to Walmart and buy a nice shirt or whatever, but it's not going to fulfill our deepest desires.
1: Right.
0: And so people will come into a mass. I went in when I was still in Episcopal Church to St. Francis de Sales Oratory, which is run by the Institute of Christ, the King Sovereign Priest, which is a Latin mass, a traditional Latin mass order.
1: Sure.
0: This is in St. Louis. And it was like going into the 13th century. Everything is the best. Gorgeous architecture, gorgeous music program, amazing, packed with young families. And I saw that, and I wasn't Catholic yet. And I was a little frustrated, again, those early experiences, because I didn't understand how to participate yet. But I caught right away that there's something happening here that is worth coming back and trying to figure this out. And I see that with so many people who come in to my church as well. They don't quite know what we're up to with the incense and the chanting and the vestments, but they come back the next week.
1: Yeah.
0: Because they've grasped something authentic. Yeah. In a very inauthentic world. So for me, right, I was pulling in from my background all these issues. I didn't know where I fit in. I didn't know what my future was. I was depressed. I didn't understand the meaning of my existence. And here I'm encountering, okay, well, I don't have to make myself. I don't have to create myself or create my own meaning. But the mass, and you mentioned earlier about the creativity of it, right? It's the heart of creativity. This is my body. And all of a sudden, right, everything, like the cosmos springs into being. God said, let there be light. In the beginning was the word. This spoken word, this divine communication, this poem, I very much think the mass is poetry.
1: Yeah.
0: It's so creative that these new realities spring into being. And all of a sudden, I'm sitting there, I'm kneeling there, to this very day as a priest, I'm standing in front of the altar and I'm thinking, you know, and I'm being invited into this. God is remaking us. We don't have to make ourselves. We don't have to be perfect before we show up at the altar. We have to be prepared, but not perfect. And he accepts us as what we are. And he promises, through my grace, I will recreate you. All you have to do is receive me and be open to it.
1: Yeah.
0: And listen to what I'm saying and receive the sacraments and keep your heart open to this.
1: Just a few minutes left, mm-hmm. left here, but I wanted to, what's that familiar phrase, the law of prayer?
0: I'm going to say something. Everyone's going to laugh at me. Lex orandi, lex credendi.
1: I mean, it seems to be a really important point here that is, I think sometimes we think, okay, if we get the intellect right, we get the information right, then what will be produced from that is right living, right prayer. But I think sometimes it's the other way around, where when, I love the phrase you've used on the show tonight, is when we try to bring God our very best, mm-hmm. you know, God comes to us in the sacraments, in the mass, when we try to bring him our very best, well, what flows from that, I think, are people.

0: people who believe rightly because they've approached God rightly, right? From that prayer, that prayer of trying to bring God our very best, flows the belief. And I think maybe that's, you know, we need to think about that in terms of this crisis of belief in the church, mm-hmm. that it, perhaps it's, I think about it with my own children, right? If I want them to believe rightly, well, I need to pay attention to how I invite them to pray and what that's they're
1: right.
0: seeing. What they're,
1: that's right. Yeah. Yeah, if you say the Eucharist is this important,
0: yeah.
1: you need to show it as well.
0: Yeah, yeah. Yeah.
1: Do you mind if I cynically plug my book?
0: Please, okay. Please do.
1: I have a book yes. coming out with Sophia Institute yeah. Press. It's either out very soon sure. now or will be, called The Forgotten Language.
0: Yeah.
1: And in it, I unpack a lot more of my own experience with coming to an understanding of the poetic nature Beautiful. Of the Mass. And I unpack a lot of these little things that are going on in the Mass and how they affected me. And I think how they affect other people as well. So hopefully that would be worth reading if anyone's interested in what we've
0: Beautiful.
1: Talked about.
0: Yeah, one more time, the title.
1: The Forgotten Language.
0: Forgotten Language. Yeah. No, that sounds wonderful.
1: From Sophia Institute.
0: Awesome. Yeah. All right. Well, thank you so much, Father, for
1: Absolutely,
0: sharing your story
1: yeah.
0: tonight. I really appreciate it. I'm very touched by it. And again, I pray that you, thank you for joining us for this episode. I'm praying that Father's story was an inspiration to you. Think about that a little bit, though, that Lex orandi, lex credendi. Think about how you pray. So many of the stories we hear on the show here, they have that intellectual side, that apologetic side. But a lot of times it comes down to having experienced real prayer, real worship that touches us, that fills in something that we were missing. And so especially for those concerned parents out there like both of us, Father, think about that in your family life. So again, thank you for joining us for this episode. Check out chnetwork.org for more stories, and let us know if you're on a journey. We'd love to be praying for you, walking with you. We'd love to help you on your way. Again, this is the Journey Home program on EWTN. 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We'll see you again next week. God bless.

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3: When we discuss abortion, we often think of cases where a pregnant mother buys the deadly pills and then willingly takes the drugs herself. Because of the mail-out distribution of the pill, this is now easier than ever. But what about women who want to choose life? All too often, we overlook the great threat presented by the lax distribution of these drugs. Even women who want to choose life and deliver their baby are at risk. Abusive boyfriends, parents, or former romantic partners can order the deadly drugs and use it to poison women with ease. This is exactly what happened in the case of Captain Brandon Jones Adams, who has been sentenced to 12 years in prison for poisoning the mother of his child.
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4: Mother Angelica, answering the call.
5: We have another call. Hello?
6: Hello?
5: Where are you from?
6: Fort Wayne, Indiana.
5: And what can I do for you?
6: I was wondering about the prayers that we say. You know, like these little prayers that you get through the mail and things from monasteries and that.
5: Yeah.
6: And I read those and keep on reading those. And I wondered, is that like babbling on, or is that all right to do things like that?
5: No. Don't let anyone ever tell you that that's Babylon. When our Lord said, don't be like the pagans who babble and babble and don't know what they're saying, people used to do just that. They used to get on the street corner and they'd babble, and nobody knew what they were saying. They weren't praying from the heart. They weren't praying from the mind. They weren't praying to God. They were praying to make themselves look good. The Lord called them hypocrites. If you say the rosary, it's real prayer because it's a mini scripture. If you say a novena prayer, it's a real prayer. It's just somebody there to help you when your mind is blank.

0: to give glory and praise to God, to be humble and ask for whatever it is you want. No prayer is useless. All prayer has power. All prayer is pleasing to God if it's done with a grateful, loving heart. As you look upon this caller and say to her, look, I love you, have no fear. Whatever your prayer, I hear you. I am grateful for the time you give me.
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2: To ask, why should I pray, is the same as asking, why should I raise my mind and heart to God, since that's what prayer is. But when stated like that, it's pretty obvious. We need to pray because God is He to whom our minds and hearts are ultimately directed. Union with Him is our ultimate destiny. Without prayer, we lose our direction to God as our ultimate end, and thus set ourselves on a path that leads back into the slavery of sin.
3: This is Father Hugh Gillespie. In the name of the Father, and of the Son, and of the Holy Spirit. Amen. Great and good are you, O Lord Christ, lover of man and savior of the world. Dispel the darkness of death from our minds and from our eyes, that we might truly see clearly the real dignity of human life. We ask you, O Lord, an end to all of those destructive powers that diminish or threaten the goodness and the dignity of life, especially that life of the unborn, that life in the womb with which you were pleased to unite yourself for those 9 glorious months. Quicken our hearts to renewed faith and confidence in this goodness, O Lord, and a renewed commitment to defending the sanctity of life. You, who are Lord, forever and ever. Amen. In the name of the Father, and of the Son, and of the Holy Spirit. Amen.
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5: Coming up next, an hour of prayer and reflection with the Chaplet of Divine Mercy, Sister Anne Shields, and the Rosary on EWTN, Catholic Talk Radio for Britain and Ireland.

In the name of the Father, and of the Son, and of the Holy Spirit. Amen. Our Father, who art in heaven, hallowed be thy name. Thy kingdom come, thy will be done on earth as it is in heaven. Give us this day our daily bread, and forgive us our trespasses, as we forgive those who trespass against us. And lead us not into temptation, but deliver us from evil. Hail Mary, full of grace, the Lord is with thee. Blessed art thou among women, and blessed is the fruit of thy womb, Jesus. Holy Mary, Mother of God, pray for us sinners now and at the hour of our death. Amen. I believe in God, the Father Almighty, creator of heaven and earth, and in Jesus Christ, his only Son, our Lord, who was conceived by the Holy Spirit, born of the Virgin Mary, suffered under Pontius Pilate, was crucified, died, and was buried. He descended into hell. On the third day he rose again from the dead. He ascended into heaven and is seated at the right hand of God the Father Almighty. From there he will come to judge the living and the dead. I believe in the Holy Spirit, the Holy Catholic Church, the communion of saints, the forgiveness of sins, the resurrection of the body, and life everlasting. Eternal Father, I offer you the body and blood, soul and divinity of your dearly beloved Son, our Lord Jesus Christ, in atonement for our sins and those of the whole world. For the sake of his sorrowful passion, have mercy on us and on the whole world. For the sake of his sorrowful passion, have mercy on us and on the whole world. For the sake of his

0: Passion, have mercy on us and on the whole world. For the sake of his sorrowful Passion, have mercy on us and on the whole world. For the sake of his sorrowful Passion, have mercy on us and on the whole world. Eternal Father, I offer you the body and blood, soul and divinity of your dearly beloved Son, our Lord Jesus Christ, in atonement for our sins and those of the whole world. For the sake of his sorrowful Passion, have mercy on us and on the whole world. For the sake of his sorrowful Passion, have mercy on us and on the whole world. For the sake of his sorrowful Passion, have mercy on us and on the whole world. For the sake of his sorrowful Passion, have mercy on us and on the whole world. For the sake of his sorrowful Passion, have mercy on us and on the whole world. For the sake of his sorrowful Passion, have mercy on us and on the whole world. For the sake of his sorrowful Passion, have mercy on us and on the whole world. For the sake of his sorrowful Passion, have mercy on us and on the whole world. For the sake of his sorrowful Passion, have mercy on us and on the whole world. For the sake of his sorrowful Passion, have mercy on us and on the whole world. Eternal Father, I offer you the body and blood, soul and divinity of your dearly beloved Son, our Lord Jesus Christ, in atonement for our sins and those of the whole world. For the sake of his sorrowful Passion, have mercy on us and on the whole world. For the sake of his sorrowful Passion, have mercy on us and on the whole world. For the sake of his sorrowful Passion, have mercy on us and on the whole world. For the sake of his sorrowful Passion, have mercy on us and on the whole world. For the sake of his sorrowful Passion, have mercy on us and on the whole world. For the sake of his sorrowful Passion, have mercy on us and on the whole world. For the sake of his sorrowful Passion, have mercy on us and on the whole world. For the sake of his sorrowful Passion, have mercy on us and on the whole world. For the sake of his sorrowful Passion, have mercy on us and on the whole world. For the sake of his sorrowful Passion, have mercy on us and on the whole world. Holy God, Holy Mighty One, Holy Immortal One, have mercy on us and on the whole world. Holy God, Holy Mighty One, Holy Immortal One, have mercy on us and on the whole world. Holy God, Holy Mighty One, Holy Immortal One, have mercy on us and on the whole world.
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2: Vous êtes le bienvenu. Welcome to Paris Le Monial, France. I'm Father Bernard McGuckian. Join us as we tell you how this railway station led to the growth of devotion to the Sacred Heart all over the world.

Thanks for joining us. Did you know that until 1873, pilgrimages at great distances far from home were only for the rich? Until the railway system had been developed, people who had to milk cows, feed their hens and look after their cattle could only go on pilgrimages to the holy wells and shrines near their home villages. The railway changed all that. In the winter of 1872-73, a very zealous Jesuit called Victor Drevon spent his days travelling around the parishes and dioceses of France, inviting people to Paris Le Monial, but also

0: assuring them that there was nothing imperfect, not to call sinful, about going on pilgrimage in a train, sitting, enjoying yourself. Until then, pilgrimages were something that were difficult. Sometimes you did them on your knees. But he said, no, you can just come, sit in the train, enjoy your journey there. And 200,000 people came that year. Something extraordinary happened at this railway station. A young woman called Emile Tamissier was there. She saw the thousands coming. And something moved her to say, so the poor can go on pilgrimage now. She conceived the idea of the Eucharistic Congress, which is a feature of Catholic life. This young French woman had the pleasure of seeing the first Eucharistic Congress in Lille in France. Another person who made the long journey that year, because it was the year of the 200th anniversary of the visions of St. Margaret Mary, was a young Australian called Mary MacKillop. She's now St. Mary MacKillop, the foundress of the Congregation of St. Joseph of the Sacred Heart. Another person who came was a young French married woman called Edith Royer. The Sacred Heart had appeared to her in her home in a small town in Saint-Remy in Côte d'Or. He appeared with his arms extended and said, I want you to have a statue made like this. She hesitated because she always understood that Jesus pointed to his heart. While here in Paray-le-Monial, St. Margaret Mary appeared to her in the Visitation Chapel and told her, don't hesitate to have that statue made, because she said, when Jesus was pointing to his heart before me, he was talking about the great love in his heart for every one of us. But when he extended them, he said, it's now your turn. What he wants is love for love. And the pilgrims who came here have learned that message over the centuries. We hope to help you to appreciate it more. Around that time, countries all over the world were inspired by what was happening at Paray-le-Monial. For instance, Belgium consecrated itself in 1868. Shortly after that, Ireland, 1873 on Passion Sunday. Then Ecuador, later that same year, started a trend in countries all around the world. France itself consecrated itself to the Sacred Heart, drawing attention and reminding people of the message of Margaret Mary. Behold this heart that has so loved all of you, and all he wanted was love in return for love. Father Victor Drevon, the one who conceived the idea of bringing people by train, was a great dreamer and a man of high ideals. He called together a group of people to work with him. One was a Baron Alexis Sarachaga, a very wealthy man who spoke practically all the European languages, and he was a descendant of a brother of St. Teresa of Avila. He also engaged the help of a man called Georges de Noyat and his wife, Martha. They worked together for the next 30 years to bring about another new feast in the church, the Feast of Christ the King, which was established by Pius the 11th on the last day of December 1925, and is now celebrated in all the Catholic churches of the world on the last Sunday of the church's year. Let us introduce you to Father Jean-Pierre Millard, a Belgian Jesuit, who will tell us about the development that took place after 1873.
1: Paray-le-Monial.
2: Pilgrimages have certainly continued from 1873 until present day. Normally, members of the Emmanuel community serve as the chaplains who are in charge of pilgrims and who warmly greet all of the groups of people who desire to visit the sanctuaries. The Jesuit fathers are in the background. Our humble function is to keep up the La Colombière Chapel and offer everyone a warm welcome here. I think when pilgrims come to Paray-le-Monial without knowing exactly why, it is to seek and find the source of love which we know is Jesus, more deeply, the heart of our Lord Jesus in this place.
0: Thank you very much, Father Jean-Pierre. After the break, we'll speak to the Auxiliary Bishop of Sydney, and we'll also take part in the Corpus Christi procession here in Paray-le-Monial, France. When you come to Père Le Monial, there's three places you must go to. There's the Chapel of the Apparitions at the Visitation, where Margaret Mary had her revelations of the Sacred Heart. There's the Colombier Chapel, where the remains of St. Claude La Colombier, the Apostle of Hope and Confidence, can be venerated. And then this magnificent Basilica of the Sacred Heart. When you come to Père Le Monial, be sure to visit the Information Centre, which is just beside the beautiful Basilica of the Sacred Heart. Be provided with all the information you need about all the wonders that you can explore in this beautiful little French town of Père Le Monial.

0: Welcome back. We are continuing our discussion of how devotion to the Sacred Heart spread all around the world from Padre Lemonial and how it was helped by the railway here at the little village itself. So I'm joined now by Bishop Julian Porteous from Sydney, Australia, who knows how that devotion has spread so far. You're very welcome, Bishop.
1: Thank you very much.
0: So you've come a long way. Have you come alone?
1: No, we've come with 11 priests from the Sydney area in Australia. Because it's a year for priests, we've wanted to make a pilgrimage here to Padre Lemonial, to Ars, and then we're going to Rome.
0: Devotion to the Sacred Heart, has that touched hearts in Australia?
1: The devotion to the Sacred Heart has always had a rich part of the life of the church in Australia. Yes. Every church in Australia always had a statue of the Sacred Heart. But I think in recent years, people lost an understanding of the origins and significance of the devotion.
0: Yeah.
1: But I think slowly now, particularly as people are being drawn to Eucharistic adoration, I think they're being drawn back to discover the beauty and the power of the devotion to the Sacred Heart.
0: Bishop Julian, how should this movement be perceived by priests?
1: Maybe I could share a bit of my own experience. Okay. As a young priest, my very first visit to Europe, because Australia is a long way away.
0: Yeah.
1: In my first visit to Europe, I came here to Padre Lemonial, and it was a wonderful discovery for me of this devotion that I'd known since my childhood, but I didn't really understand the full meaning of what took place in the apparitions of the Lord to St. Margaret Mary. And I found it was a profound experience for me, a profound spiritual experience. Mm. That brought to life in me a deeper appreciation of the love of the heart of Jesus.
0: And when you get back to Australia, how do you intend to share that with the people of your diocese?
1: I think the first thing we need to do is to draw people to focus more on firstly the presence of the Lord in the Blessed Sacrament. And I think Eucharistic adoration is probably one of the best things that we can do. I think when people are drawn to the Lord in the Blessed Sacrament, then their hearts can be drawn to appreciate the depth and power of the love of Christ. And then they can say, yes, this is the heart of Christ. Christ is a heart full of love, full of mercy towards us.
0: Well, the mosaic up behind us is of probably the greatest missionary, St. Paul, Francis Xavier. He brought the mission to the East, and although you're a bit southeast, still the influence of Xavier was there. Mm. And I think we've all got to be missionaries of the Heart of Christ, because even if Xavier never heard that formal term, really what he was talking about was the love.
1: Yes, yes. I think particularly that there's a great need for people to be drawn more deeply in a personal relationship with Christ, to not just know about Christ
0: in their minds, in their heads,
1: to have a theoretical understanding. Yeah. Yes, Christ is the Saviour, Christ is the Lord, but to actually know the Lord in a personal way, and that's to know with the heart. And I think the great gift of the devotion to the Sacred Heart for the Church

0: church is the Lord saying, come to my heart, come and know my heart, discover the depth and power of love that is in my heart, and then and let your own heart be set afire with love through knowing the love that is in my heart.
1: Thank you very much indeed, Bishop Porteous, for those inspiring words.
0: Thank you very much.
1: A favorite word on the lips of Jesus was come, a very encouraging word. Come to me, all you who labor and are overburdened, and I will give you rest. So respond to that invitation. Go on a pilgrimage. You can go either by car, plane, train, walk, bike. Enjoy it while you're on the way, but realize that you are on a journey, symbolic of the journey of life, that will one day lead us all to the mountain of God. Let's hear from some of those who have come here today.
2: Well, I have been coming to Paray-le-Monial for 26 years. When we came to Paray-le-Monial, we fell in love with Paray-le-Monial. You experience the love of the Sacred Heart. The heart of Jesus has become alive for me.
3: I've never been here before. Actually, while I was in junior school, my teacher was Sister Margaret Mary. She was a Mercy sister, and she had always had a great devotion for the love of Jesus. And there was a statue in her chapel in Downpatrick, a big statue of the Sacred Heart. And she would have took us as a class in to pray before this statue of the Sacred Heart. This is full circle again. This is my youth coming back to me. This, you know, God touched me then, and he's called me back eventually, you know.
4: We keep coming back. I came to find the love of the Sacred Heart. It was a spiritual journey, and it's still a spiritual journey, because I feel the world at this time really needs the Sacred Heart. And therefore, it's not a devotion for me. It's deeper than a devotion. I want a part of the Sacred Heart to give to other people. And so I feel that's why I'm here at this time.
1: Thank you very much indeed. We're on our way now to the centre of the town of Paray-le-Monial for the Corpus Christi procession. So come and join us.

the Corpus Christi procession ran into heavy weather, but the valiant people who accompanied Padre Limonial, they were only too happy to show their love for the heart of Jesus and his precious body and blood. There are four new feasts in Catholicism that came in the last 1,000 years. The first of these was the Feast of Corpus Christi. The second was the Feast of the Sacred Heart. The third was the Feast of Christ the King. And the fourth was the Divine Mercy. There is a link between all four. The Feast of Corpus Christi came into the church in the 13th century when Pope Urban IV approved it. He actually had been a young priest when Juliana of Liège reported that she had seen extraordinary visions of the moon in which there was a shadow. It was revealed to her that the shadow was a feast that was absent to the liturgical year. He listened very carefully and decided to act on what she had said, because the new feast was what was called an idea feast. All the feasts before that had been of the events in the life of Jesus: his birth, his baptism, his crucifixion, his resurrection. This was an idea. And the Feast of Corpus Christi was very special. It was to be a memorial of his death, but without the sadness of death. It was to recall the events of Holy Thursday, Good Friday, without the tears, the heartbreak, and the sorrow. To put it very brutally, it was the difference between the slaughterhouse in which the Lamb of God was sacrificed and the sacrificial meal in which he wants us to feel accepted, with all our sins forgiven, and to enjoy his very presence. Margaret Mary's extraordinary visions came in the octave of Corpus Christi, when the Lord told her he wanted a new feast, and that feast was to make reparation, not for sin in general, but for sins against the Eucharist. So that was the link between Corpus Christi and the Feast of the Sacred Heart. St. Thomas Aquinas, a great theologian of the body and blood of Christ, asked the question, why did Jesus say to his disciples the night he died, "Do this in memory of me"? He gives a very simple answer: because if they didn't remember, they would forget. And forgetfulness of God leads to disasters, as Paul tells us in the Epistle to the Romans. It leads to all sorts of unnatural behavior. It leads to cruelty, savagery, and the most important thing, as St. Paul says, it means it leaves us without compassion. And the one great thing in the heart of Christ was compassion. And he wanted to make that available to all of us. And the first great gift of the Sacred Heart to the human race is his body and blood. Makes it so available, people pay little attention to it. So it's wonderful here to see people on a wet, difficult day, even if not very big numbers, come out to show their faith and love, because God isn't concerned about big numbers. He's concerned about quality of love and commitment. The sun is back out again, and we're here once again at the beautiful Basilica of the Sacred Heart, where the Corpus Christi procession began. Let's take a quick look inside this beautiful basilica. This basilica was founded from the great monastery of Cluny, modeled on their wonderful monastery there. Fortunately, we have this because their monastery was destroyed during the French Revolution. So this reminds us of the glory that was Cluny. The great Pope John Paul II came to pray here in this basilica on the 5th of October 1986. It has been a busy day here for us in Paris de Montréal, France. I hope you've enjoyed our show, and now I leave you with my blessing. May the blessing of Almighty God, the Father, the Son, and the Holy Spirit descend upon you and remain with you forever.

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5: The luminous mysteries of the Rosary were introduced to the Catholic world by Pope John Paul II.

and the year of the Rosary, which began in October of 2002. The Holy Father wanted us, within the place of the Rosary, to meditate on the principal events in the life of our Lord Jesus Christ. The joyful mysteries present his life only up to his youth, and the sorrowful mysteries his life after his condemnation to death. But the glorious 3 years, filled with miracles and teachings, with the Sermon on the Mount, with the establishment of the Eucharist, with the Last Supper, these were not in the Rosary. And so we have this beautiful opportunity now to turn our thoughts, as we recite the luminous mysteries, to the life of our Lord, his public life, when he brought the salvation of the world to the human race.

0: the name of the Father, and of the Son, and of the Holy Spirit. Amen. I believe in God, the Father Almighty, creator of heaven and earth, and in Jesus Christ, his only Son, our Lord, who was conceived by the Holy Spirit, born of the Virgin Mary, suffered under Pontius Pilate, was crucified, died, and was buried. He descended into hell. The third day he rose again from the dead, and he ascended into heaven, and is seated at the right hand of God, the Father Almighty, from whence he shall come to judge the living and the dead.
1: I believe in the Holy Spirit, the Holy Catholic Church, the communion of saints, the forgiveness of sins, the resurrection of the body, and life everlasting. Amen.
0: Our Father, who art in heaven, hallowed be thy name. Thy kingdom come, thy will be done, on earth as it is in heaven.
1: Give us this day our daily bread, and forgive us our trespasses, as we forgive those who trespass against us. And lead us not into temptation, but deliver us from evil. Amen.
0: Let us offer the next three Aves, that we will have an increase of faith, hope, and love. Hail Mary, full of grace, the Lord is with thee. Blessed art thou amongst women, and blessed is the fruit of thy womb, Jesus.
1: Holy Mary, Mother of God, pray for us sinners, now and at the hour of our death. Amen.
0: Hail Mary, full of grace, the Lord is with thee. Blessed art thou amongst women, and blessed is the fruit of thy womb, Jesus.
1: Holy Mary, Mother of God, pray for us sinners, now and at the hour of our death. Amen.
0: Hail Mary, full of grace, the Lord is with thee. Blessed art thou amongst women, and blessed is the fruit of thy womb, Jesus.
1: Holy Mary, Mother of God, pray for us sinners, now and at the hour of our death. Amen.
0: Glory be to the Father, and to the Son, and to the Holy Spirit.
1: As it was in the beginning, is now, and ever shall be,

0: The first luminous mystery is the baptism of our Lord. Our Father, who art in heaven, hallowed be thy name. Thy kingdom come, thy will be done, on earth as it is in heaven.
1: Give us this day our daily bread, and forgive us our trespasses, as we forgive those who trespass against us. And lead us not into temptation, but deliver us from evil. Amen.
0: Hail Mary, full of grace, the Lord is with thee. Blessed art thou amongst women, and blessed is the fruit of thy womb, Jesus.
1: Holy Mary, Mother of God, pray for us sinners, now and at the hour of our death. Amen.
0: Hail Mary, full of grace, the Lord is with thee. Blessed art thou amongst women, and blessed is the fruit of thy womb, Jesus.
1: Holy Mary, Mother of God, pray for us sinners, now and at the hour of our death. Amen.
0: Hail Mary, full of grace, the Lord is with thee. Blessed art thou amongst women, and blessed is the fruit of thy womb, Jesus.
1: Holy Mary, Mother of God, pray for us sinners, now and at the hour of our death. Amen.
0: Hail Mary, full of grace, the Lord is with thee. Blessed art thou amongst women, and blessed is the fruit of thy womb, Jesus.
1: Holy Mary, Mother of God, pray for us sinners, now and at the hour of our death. Amen.
0: Hail Mary, full of grace, the Lord is with thee. Blessed art thou amongst women, and blessed is the fruit of thy womb, Jesus.
1: Holy Mary, Mother of God, pray for us sinners, now and at the hour of our death. Amen.
0: Hail Mary, full of grace, the Lord is with thee. Blessed art thou amongst women, and blessed is the fruit of thy womb, Jesus.
1: Holy Mary, Mother of God, pray for us sinners, now and at the hour of our death. Amen.
0: Hail Mary, full of grace, the Lord is with thee. Blessed art thou amongst women, and blessed is the fruit of thy womb, Jesus.
1: Holy Mary, Mother of God, pray for us sinners, now and at the hour of our death. Amen.
0: Hail Mary, full of grace, the Lord is with thee. Blessed art thou amongst women, and blessed is the fruit of thy womb, Jesus.
1: Holy Mary, Mother of God, pray for us sinners, now and at the hour of our death. Amen.
0: Hail Mary, full of grace, the Lord is with thee. Blessed art thou amongst women, and blessed is the fruit of thy womb, Jesus.
1: Holy Mary, Mother of God, pray for us sinners, now and at the hour of our death. Amen.
0: Hail Mary, full of grace, the Lord is with thee. Blessed art thou amongst women, and blessed is the fruit of thy womb, Jesus.
1: Holy Mary, Mother of God, pray for us sinners, now and at the hour of our death. Amen.
0: Glory be to the Father, and to the Son, and to the Holy Spirit.
1: As it was in the beginning, is now, and ever shall be, world without end. Amen.
0: O my Jesus,
1: forgive us our sins.
0: Save us from the fires of hell.
1: Bring all souls to heaven, especially those in most need of thy mercy.
0: The second luminous mystery, the marriage feast of Cana. Our Father, who art in heaven, hallowed be thy name. Thy kingdom come, thy will be done, on earth as it is in heaven.
1: Give us this day our daily bread, and forgive us our trespasses, as we forgive those who trespass against us. And lead us not into temptation, but deliver us from evil. Amen.
0: Hail Mary, full of grace, the Lord is with thee. Blessed art thou amongst women, and blessed is the fruit of thy womb, Jesus.
1: Holy Mary, Mother of God, pray for us sinners, now and at the hour of our death. Amen.
0: Hail Mary, full of grace, the Lord is with thee. Blessed art thou amongst women, and blessed is the fruit of thy womb, Jesus.
1: Holy Mary, Mother of God, pray for us sinners, now and at the hour of our death. Amen.
0: Hail Mary, full of grace, the Lord is with thee. Blessed art thou amongst women, and blessed is the fruit of thy womb, Jesus.
1: Holy Mary, Mother of God, pray for us sinners, now and at the hour of our death. Amen.
0: Hail Mary, full of grace, the Lord is with thee. Blessed art thou amongst women, and blessed is the fruit of thy womb, Jesus.

0: of God, pray for us sinners, now and at the hour of our death. Amen.
1: Hail Mary, full of grace, the Lord is with thee. Blessed art thou amongst women, and blessed is the fruit of thy womb, Jesus.
0: Holy Mary, Mother of God, pray for us sinners, now and at the hour of our death. Amen.
1: Hail Mary, full of grace, the Lord is with thee. Blessed art thou amongst women, and blessed is the fruit of thy womb, Jesus.
0: Holy Mary, Mother of God, pray for us sinners, now and at the hour of our death. Amen.
1: Hail Mary, full of grace, the Lord is with thee. Blessed art thou amongst women, and blessed is the fruit of thy womb, Jesus.
0: Holy Mary, Mother of God, pray for us sinners, now and at the hour of our death. Amen.
1: Hail Mary, full of grace, the Lord is with thee. Blessed art thou amongst women, and blessed is the fruit of thy womb, Jesus.
0: Holy Mary, Mother of God, pray for us sinners now and at the hour of our death. Amen.
1: Hail Mary, full of grace, the Lord is with thee. Blessed art thou amongst women, and blessed is the fruit of thy womb, Jesus.
0: Holy Mary, Mother of God, pray for us sinners now and at the hour of our death. Amen.
1: Hail Mary, full of grace, the Lord is with thee. Blessed art thou amongst women, and blessed is the fruit of thy womb, Jesus.
0: Holy Mary, Mother of God, pray for us sinners, now and at the hour of our death. Amen.
1: Glory be to the Father, and to the Son, and to the Holy Spirit.
0: As it was in the beginning, is now, and ever shall be, world without end. Amen.
1: O my Jesus, forgive us our sins. Save us from the fires of hell. Bring all souls to heaven, especially those in most need of thy mercy. The third luminous mystery, the proclamation of the kingdom and the forgiveness of sins. Our Father, who art in heaven, hallowed be thy name. Thy kingdom come, thy will be done, on earth as it is in heaven.
0: Give us this day our daily bread, and forgive us our trespasses, as we forgive those who trespass against us. And lead us not into temptation, but deliver us from evil. Amen.
1: Hail Mary, full of grace, the Lord is with thee. Blessed art thou amongst women, and blessed is the fruit of thy womb, Jesus.
0: Holy Mary, Mother of God, pray for us sinners, now and at the hour of our death. Amen.
1: Hail Mary, full of grace, the Lord is with thee. Blessed art thou amongst women, and blessed is the fruit of thy womb, Jesus.
0: Holy Mary, Mother of God, pray for us sinners, now and at the hour of our death. Amen.
1: Hail Mary, full of grace, the Lord is with thee. Blessed art thou amongst women, and blessed is the fruit of thy womb, Jesus.
0: Holy Mary, Mother of God, pray for us sinners, now and at the hour of our death. Amen.
1: Hail Mary, full of grace, the Lord is with thee. Blessed art thou amongst women, and blessed is the fruit of thy womb, Jesus.
0: Holy Mary, Mother of God, pray for us sinners, now and at the hour of our death. Amen.
1: Hail Mary, full of grace, the Lord is with thee. Blessed art thou amongst women, and blessed is the fruit of thy womb, Jesus.
0: Holy Mary, Mother of God, pray for us sinners, now and at the hour of our death. Amen.
1: Hail Mary, full of grace, the Lord is with thee. Blessed art thou amongst women, and blessed is the fruit of thy womb, Jesus.
0: Holy Mary, Mother of God, pray for us sinners, now and at the hour of our death. Amen.
1: Hail Mary, full of grace, the Lord is with thee. Blessed art thou amongst women, and blessed is the fruit of thy womb, Jesus.
0: Holy Mary, Mother of God, pray for us sinners, now and at the hour of our death. Amen.
1: Hail Mary, full of grace, the Lord is with thee. Blessed art thou amongst women, and blessed is the fruit of thy womb, Jesus.
0: Holy Mary, Mother of God, pray for us sinners, now and at the hour of our death. Amen.
1: Hail Mary, full of grace, the Lord is with thee. Blessed art thou amongst women, and blessed is the fruit of thy womb, Jesus.
0: Holy Mary, Mother of God, pray for us sinners, now and at the hour of our death. Amen.
2: Hail Mary, full of grace, the Lord is with thee. Blessed art thou amongst women, and blessed is the fruit of thy womb, Jesus.
0: Holy Mary, Mother of God, pray for us sinners, now and at the hour of our death. Amen.
2: Glory be to the Father, and to the Son, and to the Holy Spirit.
0: As it was in the beginning, is now, and ever shall be, world without end. Amen.
1: O my Jesus, forgive us our sins. Save us from the fires of hell. Bring all souls to heaven, especially those in most need of thy mercy.

0: fourth luminous mystery, the Transfiguration. Our Father, who art in heaven, hallowed be thy name. Thy kingdom come, thy will be done, on earth as it is in heaven.
1: Give us this day our daily bread, and forgive us our trespasses, as we forgive those who trespass against us. And lead us not into temptation, but deliver us from evil. Amen.
0: Hail Mary, full of grace, the Lord is with thee. Blessed art thou amongst women, and blessed is the fruit of thy womb, Jesus.
1: Holy Mary, Mother of God, pray for us sinners, now and at the hour of our death. Amen.
0: Hail Mary, full of grace, the Lord is with thee. Blessed art thou amongst women, and blessed is the fruit of thy womb, Jesus.
1: Holy Mary, Mother of God, pray for us sinners, now and at the hour of our death. Amen.
0: Hail Mary, full of grace, the Lord is with thee. Blessed art thou amongst women, and blessed is the fruit of thy womb, Jesus.
1: Holy Mary, Mother of God, pray for us sinners, now and at the hour of our death. Amen.
0: Hail Mary, full of grace, the Lord is with thee. Blessed art thou amongst women, and blessed is the fruit of thy womb, Jesus.
1: Holy Mary, Mother of God, pray for us sinners, now and at the hour of our death. Amen.
0: Hail Mary, full of grace, the Lord is with thee. Blessed art thou amongst women, and blessed is the fruit of thy womb, Jesus.
1: Holy Mary, Mother of God, pray for us sinners, now and at the hour of our death. Amen.
0: Hail Mary, full of grace, the Lord is with thee. Blessed art thou amongst women, and blessed is the fruit of thy womb, Jesus.
1: Holy Mary, Mother of God, pray for us sinners, now and at the hour of our death. Amen.
0: Hail Mary, full of grace, the Lord is with thee. Blessed art thou amongst women, and blessed is the fruit of thy womb, Jesus.
1: Holy Mary, Mother of God, pray for us sinners, now and at the hour of our death. Amen.
0: Hail Mary, full of grace, the Lord is with thee. Blessed art thou amongst women, and blessed is the fruit of thy womb, Jesus.
1: Holy Mary, Mother of God, pray for us sinners, now and at the hour of our death. Amen.
0: Hail Mary, full of grace, the Lord is with thee. Blessed art thou amongst women, and blessed is the fruit of thy womb, Jesus.
1: Holy Mary, Mother of God, pray for us sinners, now and at the hour of our death. Amen.
0: Hail Mary, full of grace, the Lord is with thee. Blessed art thou amongst women, and blessed is the fruit of thy womb, Jesus.
1: Holy Mary, Mother of God, pray for us sinners, now and at the hour of our death. Amen.
0: Glory be to the Father, and to the Son, and to the Holy Spirit.
1: As it was in the beginning, is now, and ever shall be, world without end. Amen.
2: O my Jesus, forgive us our sins, save us from the fires of hell, bring all souls to heaven, especially those in most need of thy mercy.
0: The fifth luminous mystery, the establishment of the Holy Eucharist. The Eucharist is a marvelous and most powerful mystery.

0: binds together the life of the Christian. There, at the Last Supper, to the amazement and puzzlement of the apostles, Jesus takes the bread and wine and says, "This is my body, this is my blood." It is so great a mystery that even to this day, it goes quite beyond the human mind. But it gives us a living memorial every day of the death of our Savior on the cross. It gives us, for our own spiritual nourishment, the body and blood of Christ, the bread of life, the bread of angels. And finally, it gives us his presence and his body and blood. Christ is present everywhere in the world. He's present where two or three are gathered in his name. But in a most unusual and miraculous presence, he is with us in the Eucharist, not only as Son of God, but as Son of Mary, in his flesh and blood. We should ask our Blessed Lady, who is the mother of that flesh and blood, properly called Our Lady of the Holy Eucharist, we should ask her intercession that each day we will grow more deeply in gratitude and belief before the mystery of the Holy Eucharist of our Lord Jesus Christ. Our Father, who art in heaven, hallowed be thy name. Thy kingdom come, thy will be done, on earth as it is in heaven.
1: Give us this day our daily bread, and forgive us our trespasses, as we forgive those who trespass against us. And lead us not into temptation, but deliver us from evil. Amen.
0: Hail Mary, full of grace, the Lord is with thee. Blessed art thou amongst women, and blessed is the fruit of thy womb, Jesus.
1: Holy Mary, Mother of God, pray for us sinners, now and at the hour of our death. Amen.
0: Hail Mary, full of grace, the Lord is with thee. Blessed art thou amongst women, and blessed is the fruit of thy womb, Jesus.
1: Holy Mary, Mother of God, pray for us sinners, now and at the hour of our death. Amen.
0: Hail Mary, full of grace, the Lord is with thee. Blessed art thou amongst women, and blessed is the fruit of thy womb, Jesus.
1: Holy Mary, Mother of God, pray for us sinners, now and at the hour of our death. Amen.
0: Hail Mary, full of grace, the Lord is with thee. Blessed art thou amongst women, and blessed is the fruit of thy womb, Jesus.
1: Holy Mary, Mother of God, pray for us sinners, now and at the hour of our death. Amen.
0: Hail Mary, full of grace, the Lord is with thee. Blessed art thou amongst women, and blessed is the fruit of thy womb, Jesus.
1: Holy Mary, Mother of God, pray for us sinners, now and at the hour of our death. Amen.
0: Hail Mary, full of grace, the Lord is with thee. Blessed art thou amongst women, and blessed is the fruit of thy womb, Jesus.
1: Holy Mary, Mother of God, pray for us sinners, now and at the hour of our death. Amen.
0: Hail Mary, full of grace, the Lord is with thee. Blessed art thou amongst women, and blessed is the fruit of thy womb, Jesus.
1: Holy Mary, Mother of God, pray for us sinners, now and at the hour of our death. Amen.
0: Hail Mary, full of grace, the Lord is with thee. Blessed art thou amongst women, and blessed is the fruit of thy womb, Jesus.
1: Holy Mary, Mother of God, pray for us sinners, now and at the hour of our death. Amen.
0: Hail Mary, full of grace, the Lord is with thee. Blessed art thou amongst women, and blessed is the fruit of thy womb, Jesus.
1: Holy Mary, Mother of God, pray for us sinners, now and at the hour of our death. Amen.
0: Hail Mary, full of grace, the Lord is with thee. Blessed art thou amongst women, and blessed is the fruit of thy womb, Jesus.
1: Holy Mary, Mother of God, pray for us sinners, now and at the hour of our death. Amen.
0: Glory be to the Father, and to the Son, and to the Holy Spirit.
1: As it was in the beginning, is now, and ever shall be, world without end. Amen.
0: O my Jesus, forgive us our sins, save us from the fires of hell,
1: bring all souls to heaven, especially

0: Hail, Holy Queen, Mother of mercy, our life, our sweetness, and our hope. To thee do we cry, poor banished children of Eve. To thee do we send up our sighs, mourning and weeping in this valley of tears. Turn then, most gracious Advocate, thine eyes of mercy toward us, and after this our exile, show unto us the blessed fruit of thy womb, Jesus. O clement, O loving, O sweet Virgin Mary, pray for us, O Holy Mother of God,
1: that we may be made worthy of the promises of Christ.
0: Let us pray. O God, whose only begotten Son, by his life, death, and resurrection, has purchased for us the rewards of eternal life, grant, we beseech thee, that meditating on these mysteries of the Most Holy Rosary of the Blessed Virgin Mary, we may imitate what they contain and obtain what they promise, through the same Christ our Lord. May the divine assistance remain always with us, and may the souls of the faithful departed, through the mercy of God, rest in peace. Amen. May the Holy Virgin bless you with her loving child, this day and forever. In the name of the Father, and of the Son, and of the Holy Spirit. Amen.
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6: 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All these things can be spontaneous and informal. But prayer can also be formal, as in the Our Father, which Jesus taught us to pray, and the highest formal prayer, the sacrifice of the Mass.
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8: 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Today we pray for those with same-sex attraction. Heavenly Father, we stand in awe of your glory and your beauty. You have said that it is not good for man to be alone. We pray for those who suffer with same-sex attraction. Heal the wounds of their past and help them to trust in your perfect plan for men and women. Protect them from those who would lead them into sin, and bring into their lives friends who will help them to grow in virtue and true freedom. Amen.
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Dias Marie Eve Galera Cordia. God and Mary be with you, my friends. This is our fourth session in the series of meditations on the second half of St. John's Gospel. And the title of this series is The Mystery of Jesus' Passover. And I hope that you will be able to stay with us during this meditation. We're coming into chapter 14, so into the depth of the last discourse of Jesus. And I'm going to read the first four verses for you. Do not let your hearts be troubled, Jesus said. Trust in God still and trust in me. There are many rooms in my Father's house. If it were not so, I would have told you. I am going now to prepare a place for you, and after I have gone and prepared you a place, I shall return and take you with me, so that where I am, you may be too. You know the way to the place where I am going. Notice that we begin with, do not let your hearts be troubled. We started out with Jesus being troubled in chapter 13 because of having to show up the betrayer and the loss of one of his beloved friends as well. But now the apostles have been listening to predictions of betrayal, to Jesus' impending departure and some kind of a storm that's about to break that they don't understand. And now they're disturbed. So Jesus has managed to pass on his disturbance to them. And he continues to speak to them at the level that he's at, not at the level where they're at. In John's Gospel, there are two levels, what we call the level of above and below. Jesus always speaks from the level of above. That means he speaks from God's point of view. And then human beings, including the apostles here at the last discourse, and all of us as we listen to it repeated in church, are coming from below, and we almost all the time misunderstand what Jesus is saying. Hence, you need somebody in between to try and explain it. So Jesus said, there are many rooms in my Father's house. And he says, I want you to trust in God. And I want you to trust in me. Now, up to the time of the Passion, that's not a problem. During the time of the Passion, it is a problem. And I told you that there are different stages in the audience. The apostles in the first Passover, then the church at the end of the first century when John was writing, and then the church for all time. Now, at the time of the Passover, trust in me was to continue to trust in Jesus throughout the Passion, which most of them didn't. John stayed faithful. And then the church at the time of the end of the first century during persecution, John is saying that during persecution, trust in God and continue to trust in Jesus. You are part of this mystery because you are baptized into Christ. And it is the same for the church in every age that we have got to trust in the Lord. And he says, I'm going to prepare a place for you. Now, John is using two images here in chapter 14. And the first one is the image of a Jewish bridegroom in the ancient world who had to go away for a year or so and prepare a place to live for himself and his new bride. And that was after they would take their vows together. And she would go off and prepare her linens and everything that was needed for the house and learn how to cook and everything for her future life. And then he had to go off and prepare the house. And when he came back and the house was ready, that was when they had the nuptial celebration. And that was what they called the marriage. So Jesus is saying that he's going away to prepare a dwelling place for his disciples. And that dwelling place is the church on earth. So what he's concerned about is the birth of the church, or the church coming into being. And the church cannot come into being except through the death and resurrection of Jesus. He has to pay the price. And when John uses this wonderful image that in

are, and no matter what age you live in, and no matter where you come from or anything else, there's room for you in the Father's house, that the Father wants his house absolutely full. The second image that John is using here is that Jesus is the new Moses, and he's going ahead of his people, as Moses went ahead of his people, and he is going to bring them through the definitive Passover, and he will bring them through the waters of baptism and into the new life of the promised land. But he will take them the whole way to heaven. Moses could only take them to the physical promised land on earth, but Jesus will take them the whole way to heaven, which is really, really fantastic. So the apostles in the first instance have got to make major jumps to try and understand all of this. But for the church age, that is the out of time part of it, this makes an enormous sense because it's being explained in hindsight to us. It was extremely difficult for the apostles. So the apostles have got to allow the bridegroom to go away and do what he wants, because otherwise he cannot do for her what is necessary. And so the apostles have to trust Jesus throughout the passion. And I don't think we could even imagine how difficult that is. And he said, "You know the way to the place where I am going." Now, on a human level, that is that the bride would know where her bridegroom was going. She would know where he was going to set up house for them and all the rest of it. And Jesus is saying, "You know the way," because he has taught the way to the Father. He himself is the way. And he's going to say this in verse 6. "I am the way, the truth, and the life." So Jesus has been creating the sacred way back to God. Now, if there was time, I'd bring you through Isaiah 35, which is a perfect summary of this Jesus actually creating the sacred way to God that only the redeemed can walk on. But you'll have to wait until I reflect on Isaiah. And not only is Jesus the way to the Father, but Jesus himself is the truth revealed, so that we even know about this way and we know how to follow the way. And he himself is the life of God. And so he's everything to us, the Alpha and the Omega. Now, if you remember the first series, I don't know whether you do or not, this was amply illustrated in chapters 1 to 12, where Jesus illustrated he was the life, that he was everything. So we have to understand, therefore, that access to the Father is only through Jesus. Now, he explained that in chapter 10, that he was the gate of the sheepfold and he was also the shepherd. So if you're outside of him, you don't have the shepherd. If you're outside of that fold, you don't have what he has actually died to give us. So we're talking here about the privilege of the redeemed. And as Isaiah said in chapter 35, that this is the way of the redeemed, that only the redeemed walk there. Now, just to give you a tiny reminder, because I know my pupils remember everything I tell them. As we learned in the first half of the gospel, Jesus is the new temple, that's chapter 2. He is the gate of the sheepfold and the shepherd in chapter 10. He is the incarnate word in chapters 3 to 7. He is the source of life, that's chapters 1 to 4. He is the saviour, that's chapter 12. He's the conqueror of death, chapter 11. And he's the new Moses, chapters 1 to 21. That's a different subject altogether, to look at the image of the new Moses in John's gospel. So Jesus is the way, the truth, and the life. He is everything to us. Now let's read from verse 5, because we are going to have problems with Thomas and Philip. Thomas said, "Lord, we don't know where you're going, so how can we know the way?" Jesus said, "I am the way, the truth, and the life. No one can come to the Father except through me. If you know me, you know my Father too. From this moment, you know him and you have seen him." Now, to see God is the ultimate in life. There is no greater experience. That's what heaven is, to see God. And so Philip said, "Lord, let us see the Father and we will be satisfied." He's making the same request that Moses made
back in Exodus 33, Lord,

show me your face. Let me see you. And he gets an absolutely shocking reply. Have you been with me all this time, Philip? Jesus said. You still don't know me? To have seen me is to have seen the Father. So how can you say, let us see the Father? Do you not believe that I am in the Father and the Father is in me? The words I say to you, I do not speak as from myself. It is the Father living in me who is doing this work. You must believe me when I say that I am in the Father and the Father is in me. Believe it on the evidence of this work, if for no other reason. So, all of them get this shock. I look at you and I see somebody else. Now, the shock isn't just at that moment, because they know that God is with Jesus in a very special way. The shock is that when they see Jesus on the cross, to have seen me is to have seen the Father. And that's the ultimate in shock. Because the book of Deuteronomy says, cursed be any man who hangs on a tree. What if the God-man hung on the tree? He turns it into the tree of life. But the ultimate in shock for all of us is that God is so humble and God is so loving. And we're the ones who blow ourselves up into some kind of importance and have the arrogance to think that we're the greatest thing and all the rest of it. And God is the one who annihilates himself for us. Isn't it extraordinary? To have seen me is to have seen the Father. So Jesus is trying to say that this is a Father-Son mystery and that the Father will be fully glorified, that is manifested. And that Jesus will be fully glorified, fully manifested. The Father is in me and I am in the Father. They are one. Isn't that absolutely extraordinary? And this is the shock. But we have to say that the problem that Thomas and Philip have don't really fit the Last Supper. That wouldn't have been a problem they had then. But the problem of Thomas and Philip fits the out of time part of it. And since Thomas, poor man, got a fame as a doubter at the time of the resurrection, so of course he has got to have it here as well. But the problem of Thomas and Philip actually fit the time of the church. In other words, you know, when the church goes on its journey throughout the generations, there are so many people, even today, who say, well, I don't know the way. I mean, I don't know where you're gone. I mean, this Jesus of Nazareth, he lived for a short time, but where is he now? You know, we don't know the way. We don't know where you're gone. We've never seen you. And there are others who wouldn't follow the teachings of the church and wouldn't be interested in the church, but they'd say, oh, yeah, if you could show me God. Oh, yeah, I'd believe you then. But you see, what they've got to understand is nobody can see God in his essence, in his spirit essence. To see God in his spirit essence, that parousia or manifestation or epiphany is for the time of the Last Judgment. Because when we see God, you'd never, ever go back into a body, ever. You'd go on. You couldn't possibly go back into a body. So that kind of seeing is not for us. And so Jesus said that God cannot be seen in that sense, but you can see him incarnated in this person. That's the incredible thing. And so what Jesus is saying is the invisible Father has been made visible in the incarnation in Jesus of Nazareth. So looking at Jesus, you see God. The inaudible Father has been made audible through Jesus. Whatever Jesus says, God is saying. And so it is true that to see Jesus is to see God. Now we're only at the beginning of the mystery, and when we're finished the mystery, it's going to be totally extraordinary.

And back in chapter 6, verse 45, Jesus even quoted the scriptures to them, saying that you will all be taught by God. But the people in Jesus' audience didn't have any sense that they were being taught by God, and yet they were. And there are times when you hear that they are completely drawn to him and they're not sure of what they're drawn to. And they have this special sense of presence with Jesus, and yet they don't name it, you know. And so it's the blindness in the people who cannot see. So what we have here about Thomas and Philip, it actually represents the problems that Christians have at other times, you know, and in other ages. But if you put them on the lips of Thomas and Philip, then it helps the dialogue, helps us to understand. Now, what Jesus is saying to us through Philip, because he's one of the apostles, you see, and all the revelation of Jesus came down through these men. That's why they'll put it on the lips of Thomas and Philip. What you're being told is that to know Jesus is to know God. To love Jesus is to love God. To serve Jesus is to serve God. To reject Jesus is to reject God. That was Judas's problem. That Judas would never, ever see God. Isn't that frightening? Utterly frightening. And people today just don't realize what they're doing when they say, I reject you and I reject your religion and I reject everything. They don't realize what they're saying at all. So we're going to have to keep this in mind so that the Passover of Jesus makes sense. And one of the things I say to everybody on Good Friday is look up. Look at the crucifix and realize that to see Jesus is to see God. And something inside of us wants to say, no. God can't be like that. He's got to be full of glory and power and everything, because that's our image of greatness. You know, the glory and the sense of sort of personal importance and so on. But, you know, if you're really important, you don't have to throw it around. It's only the people who think they're important, you know, need the car and the house and the right address and everything else to say I'm important. But anyone who's really important doesn't need all the trappings to say it. You just are important. To see Jesus, therefore, is to see God. So let's just give you a tiny reminder of claims that Jesus made in the first half of the gospel to tell you that he was divine as well as human. In chapter 4, verse 26, he said, I am he, ego, eimi. They're the words that God said to Moses when Moses said, Lord, who are you? He said, ego, eimi. In chapter 6, verse 35, he said, I am the bread of life. Now, if you read it as I am is the bread of life, then you know what you're receiving in Holy Communion. Okay? In chapter 8, verse 12, Jesus said, I am the light of the world. Now, if you know your scriptures, God is light. So you can say, I am is the light of the world. So in chapter 10, verse 11, Jesus said, I am the good shepherd. So if you know your Old Testament, God was the shepherd of his people. So I am is the good shepherd. And now you see, to see Jesus is to see the Father. Isn't it incredible? And in chapter 11, verse 25, Jesus said, I am the resurrection and the life. Read it. I am is the resurrection and the life, because God is the life. And Jesus revealed in chapter 5 of John's gospel that as the Father raised the dead, so would he. The other thing is that in the first half of the gospel, Jesus appropriated images that only applied to God. For example, light, life, love, bread, shepherd, and so on. They're all images that the Bible only associates with God. And this was why the Jewish leaders rejected Jesus and accused him of blasphemy, because they knew what he was saying. So Jesus says to Philip and to all of us through him, because the message is for us, not just for Philip, you have to understand
or grasp in some way, and if you can't, just ask the Holy Spirit to give it to you, to anoint it to your heart, so that you receive it in the depths of your being. Only the Holy Spirit can reveal this to us, that the Father lives in Jesus. The Father speaks through Jesus. The Father acts through Jesus. Okay, and that's going to be extremely important, because if we don't grasp that, then we're not going to understand what Jesus is going to say in the rest of chapter 14 and 15. And that is that Jesus offers the church and each one of us individually the same relationship as he had with the Father, so that the church speaks through Jesus. The church does not speak on her own. She only speaks what he gave her. And the church does not act on her own. Jesus acts through the church. And so Jesus lives in the church, and the church lives in Jesus. Now, for anyone who is really living a deep, committed prayer life, that is true of them as well. And you know it as well, because you say, this person is very Christ-like. There's something about this person, you know. I mean, there's something different about them. And so you're beginning to realize that that person is living in Jesus, and Jesus is living in them. And so Jesus is acting through them, and Jesus is speaking through them. That's why the saints, as they got closer and closer to God, were able to do the same works as Jesus. And this flood of miracles came out of their lives, and they could raise the dead and so on. So the reason why it's important to accept Jesus' relationship with the Father is that that is exactly what he's offering to us, you know. So when the church acts in this way, the church is presenting the face and the heart of Jesus to the world. The world doesn't see Jesus, but it sees the church. Just as when Jesus was on the earth in his incarnation, the world couldn't see God in his essence, but could see Jesus. And therefore could see what God wants you to see. They could see what love actually looked like. And when the church is living her vocation properly, the world still sees what love looks like. And the strange thing is that if somebody does it in a special way, like Mother Teresa of Calcutta, for example, everybody recognizes it. They may not follow her, but they sure recognize it. And they recognize that this special love, that's him. And that's the testimony that Jesus wanted to give to the world. So that Jesus would always be walking the earth. He would always be doing his ministry of teaching and healing and absolutely everything. Now, from verse 12, we're told that faith is the key. So I'm going to call it the F word. I tell you most solemnly, whoever believes in me will perform the same works as I do myself. He will perform even greater works, because I'm going to the Father. And whatever you ask for in my name, I will do it, so that the Father may be glorified in the Son. If you ask for anything in my name, I will do it. Now, people reading that superficially completely misunderstand it. You know, that they go into church and say, please, Lord, I want a Mercedes. God hasn't any, the remotest interest in a Mercedes. But if you go in and you are acting out of your relationship with God, your union with God, and the Holy Spirit is inspiring your prayer, then you will pray like Jesus. He's not interested in material things. He's interested in souls. He's interested in the eternal salvation of everybody. So our prayer will be a reflection of his prayer. And he expects us to have an absolutely vibrant relationship in which the Holy Spirit is able to do what Paul said in Romans 8:26, that the Holy Spirit knows our difficulty in praying, and he prays within us according to the mind of God. So you'll find yourself inspired to pray for issues that are issues that the Lord considers important. And you start forgetting yourself big time. You know, when we're young and everything, you know, we just want God to hear our prayers for exams and heal me because I have a headache and all this kind of thing. And then when you grow up,

0: spiritually, you begin to realize the kingdom of God is out there. And 6 billion souls are to be saved and to go into the kingdom of God, no matter where they're at this particular moment. So faith is the key to unlocking the whole mystery. And the F key is used to open the door of prayer, and prayer is the key to heaven. And so John wants us to hear that what unlocks the mystery to us is that we come into communion with God, and this real deep communion with God. And as we grow in prayer, that the power of the mystery can be released, and the fruit of this wonderful relationship are the great works you see in the saints, like Mother Teresa or John Paul II or any of the other great saints. Thank you for joining us. We're delighted you continue to be with us. Sláinte agus beannacht daily. Goodbye.
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2: 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When we pray, God listens. God does not always give us the answers we want to hear. This is one of the mysteries of prayer. But we can be confident that God is present even when He's silent. He hears every prayer. We can trust that in some way, He does indeed answer every prayer.
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9: Hello, family, and welcome. We're Bob and Penny Lord, and we thank you for joining us as we share with you the life of a very special friend of Jesus, a super saint, Margaret Mary Alacoque, through whom our Lord Jesus gave us the promises of His Sacred Heart.
10: Margaret Mary Alacoque was born in Charolles, a farming village about 20 miles from Paray-le-Monial on July the 25th, 1647. Little did her family know when she was born how powerfully the Lord would use her one day, nor did they have any idea that she was to be the instrument he would use to bring about devotion to his Sacred Heart and the nine First Fridays.
9: Our little future saint was baptized 3 days after she was born in the little parish church of Charol. Between the ages of 4 and 8, she spent much time at her grandmother's chateau. The saintly woman taught her the faith, greatly influencing her future walk towards Jesus. At the age of 4 and a half, Margaret Mary made a vow of perpetual virginity in front of the statue of Our Lady in her godmother's garden. Margaret Mary, first as a child and then as a young adult, spent long hours on her knees adoring our Lord Jesus, present in the Blessed Sacrament in her far-off parish church.
10: She later wrote, "Without knowing what it was, I continually felt the need to say these words, 'O my God, I consecrate my purity to you.' I did not understand what I had done or what the word vow meant either any more than what chastity meant. My only desire was to hide in some forest."
9: The first 9 years of her life were filled with joy and a family steeped in spirituality, praying the rosary and going to Mass together. But this was to come to a devastating end when her father died. After his death, her whole family was left under the control of her father's brother.
10: As their home was jointly owned by her father and her uncle, Margaret Mary, her mother, and two brothers were forced into a life of servitude, their uncle taking over control of the property, his family treating them worse than servants. By the grace of God, Margaret Mary was sent away to the poor clares of Charol, where at age 9 she received First Holy Communion.
9: Margaret Mary was strongly influenced by the nuns and the stories they told of the saints at the convent school she attended. Considering all nuns to be saints, she watched them closely, believing if she became a nun, she too would become a saint. This special time was to end for Margaret Mary when at 11 years of age, she became ill and had to return to her home.
10: She was struck down by a crippling rheumatism that would confine her to the prison of her bed for the next 4 years. Bedridden, no sign of relief, recovery seeming hopeless, Margaret Mary prayed to the Virgin Mary. She made a vow if Mother Mary would intercede for her to her son, she would someday become one of her nuns. She was immediately cured.
9: To Margaret Mary, her vow to the Blessed Mother to become a nun meant becoming a nun of the Order of the Visitation, because these nuns were called Daughters of Mary. But 9 years elapsed before she even asked for admittance to the order. What happened to the child who had made a vow to the Lord at 4 and a half years old and the girl who had made a promise to Mother Mary to become one of her daughters?
10: As with so many of us, she was healed through the intercession of Mother Mary, and then she went about her life enjoying her great health, not paying much attention to, if even remembering, the vows she had made. But God had a plan for her, and he executed it.
9: Margaret Mary had many temptations. A genuine problem was the love that she had for her mother, how close they were. The devil plagued her with this. How will you be able to be separated from your mother, whom you love so tenderly? So Margaret Mary went out socially in obedience to the family and loyalty to her mother. She tried to enjoy herself at the parties she attended, but try as she may, she could not, for that voice within her heart spoke clearly and sternly to his future bride.
10: Our Lord Jesus required much discipline of Margaret Mary. She writes that when she was a teenager, trying to please the family, she went to a carnival. She took part in the masquerade and dressed in an ornate costume. Right in the midst of the festivities, Jesus appeared to her, scourged from head to toe, his precious skin hanging helplessly, almost falling away from his body, scarred and bruised, ropes painfully rubbing against his hands. His eyes were hurt as they pierced her heart. He told her that he suffered those wounds and hurts because she had dressed in that fashion, not only because of the worldliness of her attire, but because she had chosen human respect over his divine love. Margaret Mary, to the end of her days, considered this one of her greatest sins.
9: Margaret Mary wanted to be a saint. She had read the lives of the saints and thought they had never sinned. Believing herself the greatest sinner, she used many harsh forms of mortification to make up for the sins that she felt she had committed when she had put human cares and acceptance before her Lord's will. Our Lord Jesus came and chastised her, scolding her that she was doing her will and not his, for it was not his desire she practiced these extreme atonements for her sins. He told her she was to remember always that he was the master of her soul, not she.
10: Once Margaret Mary decided that she would enter the convent of the Visitation, attacks began with a fury that made all other bouts with the devil seem like child's play. He taunted her with, "Poor wretch, you will never persevere. You do not have the stuff to be a holy nun. You and your family will be the laughingstocks of the village when you give up the habit and leave the convent." Although her mother never cried in front of her, everyone told her that her mother wept every time she spoke of Margaret Mary entering the convent. Well-meaning friends of her mother scolded she would be the cause of her mother's death, and that Margaret Mary would have to answer to God for abandoning her.
9: Just as she was about to succumb to the attacks of the enemy and to consider marriage, Mother Mary came to her and scolded her for weakening. Then our Lord came to her and reminded her of her vow to him. One day after she received communion, our Lord showed himself to her as the handsomest, the wealthiest, the most powerful, the most perfect of all spouses. He asked her how, since she had been promised to him since childhood, she could think of going with another.
10: Our Lord showed Margaret Mary a large cross covered with flowers, saying this was the bed prepared for his chaste spouses. He told her the flowers would fall, and all that would be left were the thorns which would pierce her so deeply. She would need to summon all her strength from his love to endure the excruciating pain. Rather than run from the prospect of such agony, Margaret Mary wrote, she longed more and more to join Jesus in the agony of his passion, to love him and to receive him often in Holy Communion, and to die so that she would finally be united to him in paradise. Oftentimes, we are so delighted with God's gift of roses to us, we fail to recognize his gift of thorns. We embrace the bouquet and reject the thorns.
9: Margaret Mary would never cease having problems. Even when her family finally accepted her resolve to become a nun, there was strife. They insisted she enter one religious community of nuns, and she was determined to enter the convent of the Visitation. After much struggle, she finally walked through the doors of the convent of the Visitation Sisters at Paray-le-Monial on June 20, 1671, to begin her life as a religious.
10: During the 10-day retreat in preparation for the ceremony, Margaret Mary was praying in the garden of the convent. Our Lord Jesus appeared to her. He spoke gently, softly, instructing her in the mystery of his passion. It was the beginning of a very intimate relationship between Margaret Mary and our Lord Jesus. He was preparing her for great things.
9: He told her, "Here is the wound in my side, so that you can make it your permanent and perpetual dwelling. There you will be able to preserve the robe of innocence in which I have clothed your soul, that you may live henceforth by the life of a God-man, as though you are no longer living, so that I may live perfectly in you."
10: Before the day of the ceremony, Margaret Mary knelt before the Blessed Sacrament and begged the Lord's forgiveness for all the times she had betrayed him. She then offered herself as a sacrificial victim to him, her divine master. In reply, our Lord said, "Remember that it is a crucified God you intend to wend. This is why you must conform to him, by bidding farewell to all the pleasures of life, for there will be no more pleasures for you except those of the cross."
9: "I belong forever to my beloved. I am forever his slave, his servant and his creature, since he is all mine, and I am his unworthy spouse, Sister Margaret Mary, dead to the world. Everything from God and nothing from me. Everything God's and nothing from me." With these words, on November the 6th, 1672, having made her vows, Margaret Mary became Sister Margaret Mary, nun, bride of Christ, and future saint.
10: One of the greatest blessings Sister Margaret Mary received after her profession was that of now being able to see Jesus, her spouse, to feel him close to her, to hear him more clearly than when she had seen and heard him solely with her heart. She could not bear to turn away from Jesus, even for a moment, with his real presence so visibly before her. Sometimes I wonder Do we truly believe that Jesus' real presence is before us

0: his body, blood, soul, and divinity in the Blessed Sacrament after our priest says the words of consecration. He is present in the tabernacle or exposed in a monstrance. Do we spend an hour with him in Eucharistic adoration? Do we believe?
1: On the vigil of the Feast of the Visitation, Margaret Mary was in choir with the rest of the nuns. They were singing Te Deum. Margaret Mary had a loss of voice. She couldn't sing with them. All at once, the baby Jesus appeared in her arms. Her voice returned, and she sang with the rest in the glory of the Lord.
0: The devil never left Sister Margaret Mary. He made her fall, caused her to drop things, then taunt her with, "You clumsy fool, you. You never do anything worthwhile." The devil would push her down the stairs and bruise her seriously, but not one bone would be broken. This was a promise the Lord had made to her, and he never goes back on a commitment. The devil would try everything and anything to crush her spirit so totally she would be too weak to relate everything to Mother Superior. He did this knowing the only way to block his power over her was by her obedience and openness to her superior.
1: When Margaret Mary became mistress of novices, she was overjoyed when she came before her novices kneeling before an image of the Sacred Heart, which they had made and placed on the altar of the oratory.
0: On another occasion, while the other sisters were present in the yard, Margaret Mary had a vision of the Sacred Heart of Jesus surrounded by seraphic angels. The angels made a pact with Margaret Mary at that time. They would suffer with her. She, in turn, would rejoice with them. This special shrine has been renamed the Yard of the Seraphim.
1: In the Church of the Visitation, behind the right side of the main altar, there is a grill behind which Margaret Mary heard Mass and received Holy Communion. One day she went into ecstasy. Our Lord Jesus, present in the Blessed Sacrament, exposed on the altar, gave her the message of love she was to share with the whole world. He showed her his wounded heart and asked her to establish a feast in honor of his Sacred Heart.
0: During this revelation, our Lord's Sacred Heart appeared as a brilliant sun of blinding light whose rays fell directly on her heart. The red-hot flames were so intense, Margaret Mary felt they would reduce her to ashes. He showed her his Sacred Heart on a throne of flames. His heart, pierced by our sins, was surrounded by a crown of thorns. He told Mary, "Margaret Mary, my enemies place a crown of thorns on my head, my friends on my heart."
1: A cross rose from the top of his heart, symbolizing the cross that he carried in his heart from the time of his incarnation, the cross of humiliation, abandonment, rejection, pain, and mockery that he and his sacred humanity would suffer and endure throughout his life up to his death on the cross.
0: When our Lord Jesus showed his precious heart, pierced out of love for us, was he preparing Margaret Mary for his mandate? "Tell my children they can soothe my wounded heart through renewed devotion to my Sacred Heart." Although devotion to the Sacred Heart was not new in the Church, existing in some form or another, many saints meditating on our Lord's Sacred Heart, the Lord chose Margaret Mary to promote this devotion in a way which would touch the hearts of all the faithful. He desired it become an official devotion throughout his Church, throughout the world, for all in time in memoriam.
1: Jesus told Margaret Mary he wanted to save mankind from eternal damnation, and he would accomplish this through his Sacred Heart with its love, mercy, grace, sanctification, and salvation. He requested that she tell his children his heart was to be honored in the form of flesh, and the image of his heart, surrounded by a crown with a cross above it, was to be exposed in their homes and on their hearts. He promised that wherever his Sacred Heart was displayed and honored, he would pour out his graces and provide protection from the enemy.
0: Then Jesus asked Margaret Mary to make a holy hour every Thursday from 11 to midnight. From that time till her death, she made this holy hour, prostrating herself on the floor, sharing our Lord's agony in the Garden of Gethsemane with him. Was our Lord trusting her with the hour he had offered to his closest apostles, that precious hour when he suffered, shedding blood and tears for the sins and agony of the world? Was he asking this from her as reparation for the sins which so excruciatingly wounded him then and wound him now? Or was it to strengthen her for her way of the cross?
1: When Margaret Mary had protested she was too weak to carry out her master's will, what did he offer her to strengthen her? Reception of Holy Communion as often as obedience would allow and a holy hour before the Blessed Sacrament. What is the Lord offering us to strengthen us to do his will, to save his church, to console him in these days of crisis and infamy? Reception of Holy Communion often and to spend a holy hour before the Blessed Sacrament. It is always the same, my brothers and sisters. Jesus is with us. Jesus is alive. Jesus is our power and strength, always present to us in the Eucharist. The weapons he gave Margaret Mary in the 17th century are the same he gives us today. God is constant, consistently, faithfully, all-giving.
0: In this great revelation, Jesus gives us two ways to express our love for him and to make reparation for those who do not. First, to receive Holy Communion often, especially on the first Friday of the month. He asks us to spend a holy hour with him, especially on Thursday evening.
1: After this revelation, the nuns found Margaret Mary unconscious. Seeing she was so weakened physically, not able to walk or talk, they carried her to the Mother Superior. Imagine the Superior's predicament. On one hand, she knew that Margaret Mary was virtuous, but she had misgivings, having an ongoing problem with all the phenomena that had occurred in Margaret Mary's life. She thought, oh, not again.
0: Margaret Mary crumbled on her knees before the Mother Superior. Seeing her on the floor, burning with fever, trembling uncontrollably, having difficulty sharing what the Lord desired of her, she refused to grant her any of our Lord's requests. Instead, she replied, wielding a strong tongue-lashing, heaping humiliation upon disbelief, forbidding her to comply with any of her claimed decrees by the Lord. Margaret Mary obeyed. Now, this must have been horrendous for Margaret Mary. She knew this was the Lord and his wishes, but as with the mystics and saints before her, she obeyed her superiors.
1: Margaret Mary became seriously ill, so debilitated it came to her superior mother's attention. She became alarmed. She had an idea. This would solve all her questions. She turned to Margaret Mary, "Why don't you ask God to cure you? In this way, we'll know if this comes from the Holy Spirit. Then I will grant you permission to receive communion on First Fridays, allow your Thursday evening hour vigils. I'll allow everything."
0: As she was to obey her superior in all things, she asked the Lord to heal her. Our Lady, along with her angels, appeared to Margaret Mary. She embraced her and said, "Take courage, my dear daughter, in the health I give you in the name of my divine Son, for you have still a long and painful road to travel, always bearing the cross, pierced with nails and thorns and lacerated by whips. But have no fear. I shall not abandon you, and I promise to protect you."
1: Margaret Mary was restored to perfect health immediately, the sign her superior accepted as proof that her messages were of the Lord. But the battle was not over. A mother superior judged wisely that Margaret Mary needed a strong spiritual director to guide her and to discern the messages she was receiving.
0: Christ had promised her that his work would triumph in spite of his enemies, and he kept his promise by sending a loyal son, a Jesuit priest, highly reputed for his wisdom, to his little servant. He sent Father Claude Colombier, who saw the holiness of Margaret Mary and believed in her revelations. Now, Father Claude was not to have Margaret Mary's complete trust and openness in the beginning, until one day, as she was confessing to Father Claude, she heard a voice inwardly tell her, "Here is the one I am sending you."
1: After Father Claude had heard all the nuns' confessions and the black cloth was drawn aside, he was able to see all the nuns on the other side of the grill. He looked right at Margaret Mary and said to the Mother Superior, "That is a soul of grace." With this, her superior had no more misgivings and offered Margaret Mary to reveal everything to Father Claude.
0: As she learned to trust her confessor, Father Claude, more and more, she experienced more and more peace and tranquility. There was, however, still much suspicion and mistrust among the other nuns who could not accept that which they did not know. Having a visionary in their house was tantamount to having the devil himself in their midst. They even resorted to dousing Margaret Mary with holy water.
2: This anger and furor would continue even after her death.
1: After Father Claude was to share in the agony with Margaret Mary, he was also to share in the ecstasy. When we speak of the heart of Jesus, his most sacred heart, are we not speaking of our Lord in the Eucharist, the heart of our church? Our Lord always came and revealed the great revelations to St. Margaret Mary during the sacrifice of the Mass. It was after the consecration that Jesus united his heart with her heart and that of Father Claude. It was then he gave her the image of his sacred heart.
2: Father Claude directed Margaret Mary to write down all that Jesus told her. Although she found this greatly distasteful, not wanting to draw attention to herself, she did so out of obedience. Then she burned all she had written as soon as she was finished. In this way, she thought she had fulfilled the requirements of obedience set down by Father Claude. But when she confessed this, he forbid her to burn her writings. Our Lord came shortly after in June 1675 and revealed to Margaret Mary the fourth and last great revelation. It was the Eucharist.
1: Jesus told Margaret Mary that although there are those who love and adore him, there are those who return his unconditional love, which vulnerably comes to them in the Eucharist with coldness and indifference. He said, I ask you that the first Friday after the octave of Corpus Christi be set aside for a special feast in honor of my heart, by receiving communion that day and by making solemn reparation and honorable amends to make good the insults that it receives when it is exposed on the altars.
2: I promise you that my heart shall deign to shed abundantly the influence of its divine love upon those who render it this honor and induce others so to honor it. It would take 10 years before the Feast of the Sacred Heart would be instituted in the Monastery of the Visitation where the revelations took place, and this because Father Claude Colombier had suggested they do so.
1: Now, Father Claude had died in 1682. As God would have it, shortly after his death, his book Spiritual Retreat was published. He had been so moved by Jesus' last great revelation to Margaret Mary, he took what she had written with him when he left for England and later included this message from the Lord at the end of his book, Spiritual Retreat.
2: As Father Claude had always been considered holy and his teachings reliable, the nun in charge of choosing the readings for the refectory never bothered reading the book of the day ahead of time. Toward the end of the book, Father Claude was sharing his experience before the Blessed Sacrament, how his heart would overflow on the point of bursting with an elation and joy from the Lord he did not understand himself.
1: His words not only touched the nuns, but Margaret Mary herself, as she recalled the experiences she shared with the Lord and her deceased spiritual brother, Claude Colombier. The nun continued reading. Near to finishing the book, she came to Margaret Mary's account of the last great revelation. The realization that the one whose writings were being read was their own Margaret Mary caused excitement to spread throughout the refectory.
2: Margaret Mary had waited 10 years for this moment. At last, devotion to the Sacred Heart would spread and spread throughout the church as her Savior had commanded.
1: Our Lord Jesus predicted the day of her death. On the evening of October 17th, 1690, Margaret Mary commended her soul to her Savior. Her tomb is in the Church of the Visitation at the right of the main altar. Thou shalt love the Lord thy God with thy whole heart. Jesus had loved God with his whole heart. Margaret Mary had loved Jesus with her whole heart. And so at last she was able to plunge herself into the heart of her Savior. Those were her last words.
2: Margaret Mary is buried in the Church of the Visitation. Her body can be found at the right of the main altar, where our Lord had appeared to her many times in the 19 years she lived as a nun in that community. The revelations from our Lord Jesus were not only accepted by the church, but because of the virtuous, selfless life of this nun, she was raised to the communion of saints in 1920.
1: Margaret Mary has drawn people from all over Europe to come to this shrine. The charismatic movement of Europe holds their meetings there every year, and a beautiful youth group every year comes to Paray-le-Monial to have a youth conference at the shrine of St. Margaret Mary Alacoque.
2: On one of her visions, our Lord invited Margaret Mary and St. Claude to enveloped their hearts inside his heart, and he burned away everything that was

0: not of them, and only one heart appeared, and that was his. Enter the heart of Jesus.
1: Super Saints with Bob and Penny Lord is adapted especially for EWTN Radio from the book series of the same name. For more information, contact Journeys of Faith, Post Office Box 845, Morrilton, Arkansas, 72110. 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

0: Breathe in me, Holy Spirit, that all my thoughts may be holy. Act in me, Holy Spirit, that my work too may be holy. Draw my heart, Holy Spirit, that I may love only what is holy. Strengthen me, Holy Spirit, to defend all that is holy. Guard me, Holy Spirit, that I may always be holy. Amen.
1: Tell a friend, the world over with Raymond Arroyo. 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
2: I don't know about you, but I need to pray every day in order to stay close to Jesus. I hope you do the same thing. Without prayer, where would you and I be? I see prayer being like oxygen. We need to have constant access to it. That's why St. Paul writes in 1 Thessalonians chapter 5 that we should pray without ceasing. It doesn't mean we never think about anything else. It just means staying tethered to the Lord as best we can.
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4: 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Almighty God, we humble ourselves before you, the Creator of all things visible and invisible. So many throughout the world suffer from the forces of nature. Have mercy on them, O Lord. So many have died from disasters. Give them eternal rest, O Lord. Do not look on our sins, but on our faith in you. We place all of our hope in your goodness. Calm the storms, bring gentle rains to our lands, and let your people live in tranquility and peace. We ask this through Christ our Lord. 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

0: ends of the world. 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

Jesus said to his apostles, "As you go, make this proclamation. 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

0: Behold the Lamb of God. 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Only say the word, and my soul shall be healed.
1: For those who cannot now receive Jesus in the Blessed Sacrament, we offer the following prayer. Soul of Christ, sanctify me. Body of Christ, save me. Blood of Christ, inebriate me. Water from the side of Christ, wash me. 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O good Jesus, hear me. Within thy wounds,

0: From miracle workers to martyrs, to those ordinary people living extraordinary lives of heroic virtue, these are the people that make us wonder if someday they might be saints.
1: Adèle Louise Marie de Mondot Grancey was born in the Chateau Grancey in Burgundy in 1837, the fifth child of the Count and Countess of Grancey. Her family had noble and holy bloodlines with popes such as Clemens VI and Gregory XI, and saints like the great Marian devotee Saint Bernard of Clairvaux. But even more prominent was the scholarly and saintly abbot of Cluny, Pierre the Venerable, the first to translate the Quran into Latin and French.
2: There are different things written by family members and people in her community that testify to her holiness. They say that at the age of 5, she was showing extraordinary means of leaving the castle as a very young girl all by herself, going out to minister to the poor and to the sick. Sister Marie came from an extremely wealthy family. And as many families at that time period, they were already preparing who their children would marry. And Sister Marie was such a vivacious, fun, loving, wonderful person that they knew that she would be able to marry someone who was quite tremendous. But she knew that she was going to be marrying the King of Kings. And even though she was going to be getting rid of her title, she was going to become a servant and a servant of the poor.
3: She lived and found her vocation in a time of great turmoil in France, in which the church was facing a lot of persecution, restriction of religious freedom, and she nevertheless was not thwarted. She was a person of great confidence in God and a great courage, it seems to me, and really was single-minded in doing the will of God.
1: Sister Marie entered the Daughters of Charity Mother House as a postulant in 1857. She was there for 1 year, and she started to learn to be a nurse and a pharmacist. In 1858, she had her first assignment to Irsay-Lalie, near the Belgian border, where she served for 12 years. During the Franco-Prussian War, the Sisters of Charity did not have the necessary funds to purchase the supplies to run their hospital, but Sister Marie was able to look out for the medical needs of her patients by calling upon her connections to high society to help defray the costs.
2: After she was in Irsay-Lalie, she was given a second assignment to Le Pec, and that was in one of the suburbs outside of Paris. And there was a wonderful book that became a bestseller, and it was written on the notes of Clemens Brentano, a German poet, who was the scribe to Blessed Anne Catherine Emmerich.
0: Anne Catherine Emmerich is a beatified woman who lived in the 1700s and 1800s. She was bedridden but got mystical visions of traveling the world to holy spots, including to the place where the House of Mary in Ephesus was. She wrote all these things down in a book, The Life of the Virgin Mary, and that book was read by Sister Marie de Mondot Grancey, and she followed those instructions in order to end up finding the true House of Mary.
2: So in 1880, Sister Marie in Le Pec read this book in French. And in the last two chapters, it speaks about the Blessed Virgin Mary traveling with Saint John to Ephesus. And that was the moment that the Holy Spirit inspired Sister Marie to leave France and to go and find this house, this holy home built by Saint John.
4: It's been debated for centuries whether Mary lived her final days in Jerusalem or in Ephesus, and there are good arguments on both sides. The Council of Ephesus in 431 AD was held in a church called the Church of Mary. It was the first church in the world ever named for Mary, and it was named at that time. Churches were named for saints who lived or died in a specific area, so it gives credibility to the idea that Mary lived in Ephesus, and we think that that's where her Dormition and Assumption was, from Ephesus. It's also where the council declared Mary Theotokos, or Mother of God, very sacred space. But even today, it's a pretty raw piece of archaeology that needs more restoration. Catherine Emmerich described in her visions the house, the physical layout of the house, the floor plan, where the windows were, where the hearth was, the shape of the house.
1: Despite her strong desire to immediately leave France to journey to Asia Minor to find the house, Sister Marie, in her vow of obedience as a daughter of charity, would need permission. As Providence would have it, Pope Leo XIII made a call for French missionaries to provide spiritual and medical support to the French, who were on their way to Turkey to build waterworks and roads as part of a business arrangement with the Sultan.
2: So Sister Marie went to her superior and asked for permission to go and answer the call of Pope Leo XIII. God and His providence, He had everything in Lepec, all neat and tidy. All of the orphans that were in the orphanage had grown up, and Sister Marie was closing that orphanage.
1: And so she went off as a French missionary to Turkey to serve the French and Turkish people there as a nurse, pharmacist, and educator, and to track down the house of the Virgin Mary.
2: And from the moment she arrived there, she had nothing on her mind but how and when am I going to find the house the Blessed Mother lived in.
4: And she gives the book to the Lazarus priests who run the college in

0: Smyrna in Turkey. It's in their library. Father Poulin, one of the Lazarus priests, reads the book, and he is astounded by this revelation that here he thought Mary lived in Jerusalem, and he reads this Ephesus story.
1: Sister Marie also approached Father Henry Young, another Lazarus priest who had come to give communion to the sick and say Mass for the sisters. Father Young wanted to disregard the pleading of Sister Marie to consider the writings of Emmerich, but after she persisted and gave him a copy, and he ran into the book again, as well as a discussion of this mystic at Sacred Heart University, he decided to give in to the signs around him and pursue the mystery of the house.
2: So they agreed, in order to prove Anne Catherine Emmerich wrong and Sister Marie de Mondangrance wrong, that they would go on expedition like Sister Marie was asking, and they will show that there is no such house. Instead of following Anne Catherine Emmerich, they started to ask different people in their area, oh, have you ever heard about a holy home? And people started talking about a monastery, so they actually went off into the wrong direction. On the third day, they said, maybe we should try to pay more attention to Anne Catherine Emmerich, and they followed her words, which led them to a path, and they saw in a distance some women working in a field, and they ran to these women, and the women said, oh, there's a holy spring just beyond where you are. Didn't Anne Catherine Emmerich speak of a holy spring? And doesn't that home that we just passed look or sound like it's exactly on the plateau that Anne Catherine Emmerich had described? So they went back to that place, and everything was just exactly as Anne Catherine Emmerich had said.
0: So it was some month later before she was able to go there herself and see the house.
2: Anytime that the sisters were going to go to the house, the Lazarus priests needed to provide horses and donkeys in order for them to get up to the house.
0: There are wild animals, there are bandits in the hillside. It's not a place for two priests to wander around on the hillside.
2: Can you just imagine what it must have been like for Sister Marie? Here she's been up all night, on a train, several hours, gets off the train, then is transferred to a horse, going for miles and miles and miles, journeying up and down the same hills that the Blessed Mother must have walked along the way with the apostles, and Sister Marie finally coming to Nightingale Mountain to be on the spot, to be in the same exact place where the Blessed Mother lived for the last 9 years of her life.

0: And her first reaction was, we have to buy the house. We have to buy the mountain because we need to protect this. And it was through her family's wealth that she was able to send for the money, and Father Young negotiated the purchase of that mountain from the Bey, the Turkish Bey who owned the property. And really a very great set of circumstances resulted in the purchase of this mountain. But not for her persistence in having to find the house, her financial ability to purchase the house, and all those things coming together at the right time in the world's history, we wouldn't have this house today to celebrate Mass and to venerate the Blessed Mother there.
1: They wanted to establish this as the authentic House of Mary. And instead of getting Catholic archaeologists, they got archaeologists who were atheists and who would be most likely to rule it out as being authentic.
2: They established that this was a first century home with a 4th century church built over it. The stones were in fact matches for the gymnasium, known to be from the 1st century. Additional excavation work revealed skeletons that were buried facing the House of Mary, while customs from that time would suggest that they should be buried with their heads, hands, and hearts all facing Jerusalem. Numerous popes have visited this House of Ephesus, and an indulgence formerly on a home thought to be Mary's in Jerusalem has been moved there. The account of the discovery of the Holy House of Ephesus adds historical context and a great point of connection for the cause, as they look to propel her towards being recognized as a saint. But it is her incredible life of self-sacrifice and leaving her riches to serve the poor, and her life of virtue, that makes her a natural selection to be considered to someday join the canons of the saints. But before that can happen, her heroic virtue must be formally declared, and a verifiable miracle needs to be identified as being worked through her intercession. We journey to Wantagh, New York, for the story of the remarkable recovery of a boy named Gavin.
3: Gavin means the world to us. He's one special little boy. We can't really imagine our life how it was before he was here, so he's everything to us. I just noticed that his right eye turned in a little bit. I mostly noticed that when he was sitting in his high chair. After letting my pediatrician know that I did notice there was something going on with his right eye, she suggested to look into it a little bit further, to bring him to a pediatric eye doctor. We saw the best doctor there is for this condition. He wanted to wait a month to see what happened. And after a month of waiting, that is when we discovered it was the retinoblastoma. Retinoblastoma is a pediatric eye cancer that is treatable through different types of procedures. However, the outcome mostly is a loss of eyesight. We didn't really know what we were going to be up against, but we knew we were catching it at an early stage. But still, to hear that it was cancer, we were all pretty devastated. There wasn't anything that was going to cure it, but there was going to be different things that we could do. So chemo was one of those options. So chemo was an option, and then of course we could have had the eye inoculated. When Gavin was in his crib at night or during the day about to go down for a nap, I would use this prayer card. I would put it right directly on his eye and pray to Sister Marie that she would help us out. I prayed every night to Sister Marie to kind of give me the answer. And I can't say if it was like a day or a time of the day where I just all of a sudden I felt like my answer to what we should do was so clear, and that was to go ahead and just do the laser, not to put Gavin under more chemo. We were pushed to go more the chemo route with Gavin just because our renowned doctor that we were seeing, he came up with this procedure with the chemo. He was really trying to guide us that way. After praying to Sister Marie, I felt like she really helped push me to the route we were supposed to go, and that was with the laser treatment. The doctor came out after doing the procedure of the laser and said that he thinks he had killed all the cancer cells. Gavin still has vision in his right eye. When he examined and looked at the activity in his retina, his activity is just as functioning in his right eye as it in his left. So there's no question that he can definitely see out of that right eye.
4: This is a young lad whose parents noticed something in the child's eye, a little deviation of the eye, which is one of the symptoms, one of the early symptoms of a condition known as retinoblastoma. It's a little tumor that can happen at the back of the eye because the tumor interferes with your ability to see. People will say something's wrong. Worst case scenario is that it's big enough that you need to enucleate the eye. With this genetic condition, you have to be careful that the kid doesn't develop it in the other eye or other sites in the body. And the child was treated with chemotherapy, and the tumor shrank remarkably, as it usually does in these cases. And then they treated the remnant of disease with focal laser therapy to the retina.
3: With the other children that were in the waiting room, we definitely saw extreme cases of the retinoblastoma. I would not once have I been in the waiting room and seen other conditions like Gavin's. And he, the doctor always tells us we are the luckiest family out of all the families he's seen. Gavin's genetic form of this cancer, he should have had tumors in both of his eyes, several tumors, but no other tumors appeared. Sister Marie, I feel like I have an extremely strong connection to her right now. Now that, you know, I got to know her during the time in need with Gavin, I use her, I call upon her, and I pray to her for many other things in my life.
5: She has become a soul, a friend, someone that I go to. Sometimes she answers my prayers, sometimes she doesn't, but I do feel her presence, and most people who pray to her also feel her presence. And one of the things that is really important is that the country that she was taken from, France, going on to Asia Minor, being a Muslim country, there's a lot of ties in there. Her ancestor, Pierre the Venerable, was the first to translate the Quran. And one of the priests at the Vatican said to me that he believed that Sister Marie was being called to be an intercessor with the Muslims. But she's also being called to help us just get through our everyday, and to remember to pray to God every day, to open our hearts and our souls, and to help us stay on our track in order for us to get to heaven.
3: Like, if we did not pray to her, and if we didn't have such a strong form of faith, what could have happened? And that's the scary part of it. And I just firmly believe that it was with our faith and with Sister Marie that we have the positive outcome that we do. It is because of her and because of God.
2: Gavin's story is just one of many reports of remarkable cures and seemingly miraculous favors being attributed to Sister Marie. Whatever case the cause ends up submitting to Rome.
1: But we have to wait for the Catholic Church to validate it in order for it to be used in the canonization of Sister Marie de Mandacronce, who someday may be one of the Catholic Church's great saints.

0: Mother Angelica, answering the call.
1: We have another call. Hello?
2: Yes, sister. Hi.
1: Well, hi. Where are you from?
2: I'm from Miami.
1: And what is your question?
2: I really don't have a question, sister. I need everybody that is listening, and I need their prayers. Because I've been married for 8 years.
1: Do you have children? Huh?
2: Yes, I have a 7-year-old son.
1: Okay.
2: My husband left me 2 months ago. It is very painful.
1: Yes, I know. I know. It's a kind of pain that nobody can describe unless you've gone through it. And I've saw my mother cry every day for years, years, and more years. More years than I want to even remember. But I can tell you one thing, and I know it may not be much comfort now, but I have the experience that you're talking about. Trust the Lord. Trust. As I look back on my life, my young age, now, I wouldn't change it for the world. Oh yeah, I would have wished that I had a wonderful family and more brothers and sisters. It gave me strength and taught me a lot of things. Taught me compassion. Taught me understanding of people in the same position. Taught me a lot about human nature. Taught me that sometimes when you're down, that's when they kick you more. They don't always raise you up. Maybe this evening I can help to raise you up. Trust the Lord and know, though you have lost someone you love, turn to Jesus and Mary. They love you more than this man could ever love you, or a million, billion, trillion men could love you. Go to Jesus. Because there you will find the comfort and the peace you need to pick up your life and continue on. I'm going to say a little prayer for all of you, for all of your disappointments. For this one in particular, whose husband left her. My dad was gone 2 years before we even knew where he was. And that was an additional heartache, you see. So for all of these people, if they just hang in there and don't give up hope. Lord Jesus, you know the pain we have when we're disappointed. Disappointed in those we loved and we found they did not love us in return. Disappointed in things and people and in everything and everyone. We're disappointed sometimes in the world and those around. Disappointed in ourselves. We place all of these disappointments tonight, Lord, in your sacred heart and immaculate heart of Mary. We put them as in a furnace of love that you possess. And I ask, Lord, that you give all of these people for all the disappointments, for every disappointment is a heartache. It's not in the mind, it's in the heart. And you are the sacred heart of Jesus. You are the immaculate heart of Mary, my sweet mother. Take them, put them together, all these broken hearts, mend them, and place them into your sacred hearts. And give them the courage to stand tall, persevere, and to trust in your wondrous providence. That providence that is always present, always there. Amen.
0: For more about Mother Angelica, visit EWTNRC.com.
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5: The Bible speaks of Moses as a great hero, and it's hard to imagine one greater. Moses was meek, yet firm, close to God, yet caring toward his people. This week's gospel tells us that God has sent someone quite like Moses, but far greater. He's Jesus. Find out more next on Breaking the Bread. Jesus is portrayed in this Sunday's gospel as a new and greater Moses. The Bible tells us that Moses was the meekest man on earth. He was the friend of God. Only he knew God face to face, and Moses gave Israel the yoke of the law through which God revealed himself and how we are to live. Jesus, too, is meek and humble, but he's more than God's friend. He is the eternal Son who alone knows the Father. He's also more than a lawgiver, presenting himself today as the yoke of a new law and as the revealed wisdom of God. Jesus was present before creation as the eternal wisdom of God, the firstborn Son, who is the Lord of heaven and earth, and he gives knowledge of the holy things of the kingdom of God. In the gracious will of the Father, Jesus reveals these things, but only to the childlike, those who humble themselves before him as little children. These alone can recognize and receive him as the just Savior and meek King promised to daughter Zion in this Sunday's first reading. We too are called to childlike faith in the Father's goodness, as sons and daughters of the Most High, called to form a new kingdom in the church. We are to live by the power of the Spirit that we received in baptism, putting to death our old ways of thinking and acting, just as Paul exhorts us in this Sunday's epistle. Our yoke is to be his new law of love by which we enter into the rest of his kingdom. As we sing in this Sunday's psalm, we joyfully await the day when we will praise his name forever in the kingdom that lasts for all ages. This is the eternal Sabbath promised by Jesus, first anticipated by Moses, but which still awaits the people of God. This is Scott Hahn for Breaking the Bread.
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8: 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We know it all from those who lived in his time. I remember Bishop Sheen once telling me how he was interviewed by a reporter who said to him, "Bishop, do you have speechwriters?" The bishop said, "As a matter of fact, I do." And he said, "Oh, could you ever tell me who they are?" He said, "Certainly, Matthew, Mark, Luke, and John."
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14: We're on a mission to explore one of the world's most renowned places of the supernatural, Paray-le-Monial in France. Although there have been as many as 2,500 apparitions of the Virgin Mary claimed throughout Christian history, with only a tiny fraction being approved as authentic by the Catholic Church, there have been far fewer of her son, Jesus Christ. The most famous of these occurrences are the Visions of the Sacred Heart, received in 1673 by a French nun and mystic, St. Margaret Mary Alacoque, resulting in one of Catholicism's most widely celebrated devotions and one of the most popular places of pilgrimage in all of France. My name is Michael O'Neill. I'm the Miracle Hunter. I research and investigate the supernatural, traveling the world to take a deeper look at how miraculous events have had a transformative effect on world history, inspiring some of Catholicism's most famous devotions and most magnificent churches. From miraculous images of the Virgin Mary and the inexplicably incorruptible bodies of great saints, to the miracles of the Eucharist and those who bear the wounds of Christ, journey with me around the globe to see the wonders that have inspired the fascination and faith of believers for centuries.

We fly into Paris, but we must travel on the ground 220 miles to the center of France to reach Paray-le-Monial, located in the southwest of the Saône-et-Loire region, in the heart of the Charolais countryside. Paray-le-Monial, a market town of approximately 9,000 residents, sits on the wide plains of southern Burgundy. This fertile land, ribboned with the rivers Loire, La Rue, and Bourbonce, is far enough away from the wet Atlantic cold of northern France to be almost Mediterranean. This area of Burgundy has also been the cradle of some of the most important spiritual movements in Christianity. Just 40 kilometers from Paray-le-Monial, a group of fervent monks built a monastery of Cluny in 910, touching off a monastic reform that would renew not only the religious life, but the entire medieval church of Western Europe. The Jesuits, founded in the Counter-Reformation of the 16th century, established a ministry here. In the 17th century, these priests requested the Visitation Nuns, a fruit of the gentle and timely spirituality of St. Francis de Sales and St. Jane Frances de Chantal, to found a monastery in Paray-le-Monial. They did this in 1632. In 973, this spiritual renewal reached Paray, where St. Magilus IV, Abbot of Cluny, founded a monastery in an already existing town. The municipality then received the appendage Le Monial in reference to the new monks. Heading southeast from Paris, about a four-hour drive, or north from Lyon, about an hour drive, we can follow the Bourbonce River into town, admiring the traditional architecture along the waterfront to the Basilica of the Sacred Heart. Behind this titanic church, down a narrow street, is the all-important Chapel of the Apparitions at the Monastery of the Visitation, the true attraction for any pilgrim here. When St. Margaret Mary Ellicott entered the Monastery of Visitation in 1671, she already had a deep and unique spiritual life. She was born on July 22, 1647, at Lautecour, Burgundy. From an early age, she showed extraordinary spiritual gifts. At the age of 8, she was sent to a monastery of nuns, where she received the only few years of formal education she would ever have, and also made her first communion at the then early age of 9. Besides her deep spirituality, Margaret was a lively and sociable girl, and her mother hoped for a good marriage for her. To please her mother, she went to a few balls and parties. One evening, when she returned home, Jesus himself appeared to her, bloody from his scourging, and reminded her that he had suffered and delivered himself up to win her heart. The monastery today looks much the same as it did when Margaret Mary arrived, a place of both contemplation and active charity in the heart of the bustle of Paray-le-Monial. Appropriately, a carving of the Last Supper, where St. John the Evangelist rested on the Savior's heart, adorns the entrance of the facade, built in the simple yet warm Burgundian style. As you enter the Chapel of the Apparitions, the place where St. Margaret Mary received the message of Christ for the world, you are almost engulfed by the mosaic above the altar. A modern mosaic, it depicts Christ with his heart exposed, leaning tenderly over an ecstatic Margaret Mary. The image shows us the complete abandonment of her soul to Christ. Around these two central figures are other saints who were either predecessors of St. Margaret Mary and influential in the spirituality that she lived: Mary, St. John the Evangelist, St. Paul, St. Francis of Assisi, St. Francis de Sales, and St. John Chantal, or other devotees of the Sacred Heart who lived the spirituality of the devotion imparted through Margaret Mary: Blessed Charles de Foucauld, St. Claude de Colombert, Father Matteo, and St. John Eudes. A life-size statue of Christ, as Margaret Mary saw him in her last vision, helps us imagine Margaret Mary's experience. Her tomb with her relics rest in a side chapel. Over it, in another mosaic, the image of the heart of Christ revealed to her with Christ's words to her, "I will make you heir to my heart." Her tomb was canonically opened in July 1830 as part of the canonization process. Two instantaneous cures took place. Over the centuries, many have been the striking claims of divine favors and graces granted at the foot of her tomb. The Basilica of the Sacred Heart stands out in Paray-le-Monial.

0: the light to reach almost every corner. The interior motif is the number 3. 3 radial chapels around the apse, arches, and windows in sets of 3. Tribute, of course, to the Holy Trinity. In the heart of the church is the choir in the half circle of the apse. Its spherical shape imitates the sky, where a fresco depicts Christ as the King of creation, reigning above the heavens, as Augustine would say. The 14th century fresco was rediscovered in 1934 and restored. The church was originally dedicated to the Virgin Mary, but was rededicated to the Sacred Heart after devotion spread, and later elevated to the status of basilica. Devotion to the Sacred Heart predates the famed visions of St. Margaret Mary. Jesus had told his disciples and the crowds that followed him seeking hope and healing,
1: "Come to me, you who are struggling and bent under the weight of the burden, and I will relieve you. Take care of my yoke and go to my school, for I am gentle and humble at heart, and you will find rest."
0: At the Last Supper, St. John the Evangelist laid his head on the Savior's breast and spoke intimately with him. The heart represents the core of the person, depths and essence of his personality, and his deepest desires and loves. As God incarnate, Jesus and his heart has in the Catholic tradition been both an object of worship and source of contemplation of the love of God revealed in Christ Jesus. Many other theologians and saints throughout the centuries often reference the heart of Christ. But it was through Christ's visions to St. Margaret Mary that this long-standing theology would become accessible and appreciated through popular devotion. As a nun, Sister Margaret Mary was humble, diligent in observing the life of the sisters, meek, and kind. She was assigned to help care for the sick in the infirmary. But here she was often clumsy, slow, and timid, no doubt a source of humiliation for her. Her unique and intimate life with Christ continued, however, and in 1673, what had been personal graces turned into a message for the whole world. That year, on the feast of St. John the Evangelist, December 27th, Margaret was kneeling near the cloister grill in the chapel when, as she wrote in her autobiography, she felt wholly penetrated with that divine presence. "He made me repose for a long time upon his sacred breast, where he disclosed to me the marvels of his love and the inexplicable secrets of his sacred heart. He said to me,
1: 'My divine heart is so inflamed with love for humanity, and for you in particular, that being unable any longer to contain within itself the flames of its burning charity, it must spread them abroad by your means and manifest itself to men in order to enrich them with the precious graces of sanctification and salvation.'"
0: After this, Jesus asked St. Margaret Mary for her heart, which she begged him to take. She says that when he did so, he placed it in his own heart, where it was but a tiny spark consumed in a great furnace. Then he withdrew it as a burning flame in the form of a heart, restoring it back to her, saying,
1: "My well-beloved, I give you a precious token of my love, having enclosed within your side a little spark of its glowing flame, that it may serve you for a heart and consume you to the last moment of your life."
0: Jesus then named her,
1: "My beloved disciple of my sacred heart."
0: Over the next 18 months, 3 more visions would follow, in which Christ laid out for her the way he desired to be honored and the graces he would bestow in return. It was in the second vision, once again while she was praying in the chapel, that Christ revealed his heart to her in a form so many have now become familiar with. She said, "The divine heart was presented to me in a throne of flames, more resplendent than a sun, transparent as crystal, with this adorable wound. And it was surrounded with a crown of thorns, signifying the punctures made in it by our sins, and a cross above, signifying that from the first instant of his incarnation, the cross was implanted into it, and from the first moment it was filled with all the sorrow to be inflicted on it by the humiliations, poverty, pain, and scorn that his sacred humanity was to endure throughout his life and during his sacred passion." He told Margaret Mary that it was through this form, this image

0: of his heart aflame with love and pierced by the indifference of men, that he wanted to be honored and that into the hearts of those who so worshipped him, he would pour an abundance of graces and blessings. In the third vision, he appeared to her, quote, resplendent with glory, with his five wounds shining like five suns, end quote. He then made known to her the indescribable marvels of his pure love and showed her to what an excess he loved all of us. It was in this vision that he asked Margaret to observe an hour of prayer on the night between the first Thursday and Friday of the month, in honor of his agony in the Garden of Gethsemane, and that she receive Holy Communion every first Friday of the month. The fourth vision, Jesus again appeared to the saint with his heart exposed in his chest, on a throne of fire, surrounded by thorns, and crowned with the cross. He said to Margaret Mary,
1: "Behold the heart, which has so loved men that it has spared nothing, even to exhausting and consuming itself in order to testify its love. And in return, I receive from the greater part only ingratitude, by their irreverence and sacrilege, and by the coldness and contempt they have for me in the Eucharist. But what I feel most keenly is that it is hearts which are consecrated to me that treat me thus."
0: In reparation, he asked that the Friday after the octave of Corpus Christi would be observed as a feast day dedicated to his heart, and that she would receive Holy Communion that day as a solemn act of reparation. He said to Margaret Mary,
1: "I promise you that my heart will expand itself to shed in abundance the influence of its divine love upon those who shall thus honor it and cause it to be honored."
0: From the beginning, Margaret Mary had brought the words and revelations of Jesus to her superior, Mother de Saumaise. And from the beginning, she was met with skepticism, distrust, and even contempt. Her superior refused to allow her to carry out the request Christ made of her to observe a monthly holy hour and receive communion on the first Friday of the month. The saint herself was tormented by this deep fear that she was indeed being deceived. But God sent her a consolation in Claude de Colombert, a brilliant Jesuit who had been sent to Paray-le-Monial in January of 1675. He was himself on the path to great holiness and saw the authenticity of Margaret's visions. He assured her and guided her on the path of humility. But St. Claude spent only 18 months in Paray-le-Monial before he was sent as a missionary to England. He took with him his devotion to the Sacred Heart. St. John Wall wrote of St. Claude that he was so impressed with the young Jesuit that he almost felt like he was with the Apostle St. John, who had come back to earth to rekindle love in the fire of the heart of Jesus. St. John Wall was an English Franciscan whom St. Claude had met and comforted one night shortly before the mendicant was martyred. St. Claude himself would only last 2 years in England. But for St. Margaret Mary, these were two long years. Though Mother Saumaise had eventually become convinced of the authenticity of her visions when Margaret Mary was suddenly cured of an illness, in an unfortunate twist, her new superior, Mother Graffy, was as skeptical as her old superior had once been. So were the rest of the visitation nuns of Paray-le-Monial. Once he left England, driven out in 1679 by anti-Catholic persecutions, St. Claude passed through Paray-le-Monial on his way to his next assignment. On this visit, he also convinced Mother Graffy that the young nun had received a genuine communication from Christ. St. Claude returned to Paray-le-Monial in the autumn of 1681, but he was already quite ill and could barely speak. He and St. Margaret Mary met twice before St. Claude died in February 1682. He was buried in Paray-le-Monial. Pope St. John Paul II canonized him in 1992, and his relics now rest in a chapel dedicated to him. Though their interactions were relatively brief, the spiritual friendship between the two saints was decisive in spreading the message of the Sacred Heart. The devotion taught by Christ to St. Margaret Mary spread very slowly. Though she had been named the first apostle of the Sacred Heart by Jesus himself, St. Claude was not far behind her. "I've already inspired many people with it," he wrote in his diary in 1677. He had commanded her as her spiritual director to write her account of her visions and talked about them to anyone he thought they might inspire and comfort.

0: Slowly, St. Margaret Mary's fellow sisters were also won over to the devotion too, and it was within the Visitation monasteries that the devotion as taught by Christ to Margaret Mary first began to be formally observed, if unofficially. At the same time, St. Claude had inspired his fellow Jesuits with the devotion. In 1686, the Jesuit Father Croisset published a little book on the subject based on the writings of St. Margaret Mary and a retreat written by St. Claude. Confraternities of the Sacred Heart began to form and were granted indulgences in 1693, and in 1697, the Visitation nuns were given permission to celebrate the Feast of the Sacred Heart with the Mass of the Five Wounds. Nevertheless, the Church was scrutinizing the claims of St. Margaret Mary very closely, both during her life and in the decades that followed. Her life, her writings, her virtues, her visions, they were all under discussion from the houses of the Jesuits to the halls of the Vatican. It was only 75 years after the visions that the Sacred Congregation of Rites finally affirmed St. Margaret Mary's heroic virtues, and thus the theological and moral validity of her visions and the devotion to the Sacred Heart. Still, the devotion remained principally within the religious houses and those close to those religious until the last bout of the bubonic plague in Europe in Marseille in 1720 presented the first opportunity for a public consecration to the Sacred Heart. The city turned to the Sacred Heart in its need, and other cities followed. In 1765, a mass, an office in honor of the Sacred Heart was officially established. In 1856, the Feast of the Sacred Heart was added to the liturgical calendar of the Universal Church. Later, it was raised to the status of a solemnity. Half a century later, in 1899, Leo XIII, in his encyclical Annum Sacrum, consecrated every human to the Sacred Heart. In the 19th and 20th centuries, the devotion to the Sacred Heart became widely practiced within Catholic households around the world, where the image of Jesus offering his burning heart to humanity was contemplated and adored. Today, it continues to inspire many. Margaret Mary was finally canonized in 1921. Today, her body rests in a wax figurine, still in the same chapel where she was graced with not only a personal intimacy with Jesus, but a message of love for the whole world. Near the end of her life, she wrote to her superior, "I can no longer occupy myself with anything but the Sacred Heart of Jesus." This occupation has certainly deepened in heaven, even while the pilgrims who pass by her grave show that she continues to inspire a deeper love for the God who did not hesitate to let his heart be pierced by love for humanity. This brings an end to my time here in Prairie Le Monial. It's been an emotional and beautiful spiritual experience to walk in the very place where Christ visited a great saint, who has shared with all of us an understanding that found in the Sacred Heart of Jesus is God's boundless and passionate love for humanity. As I leave this amazing place of pilgrimage, it's something that I will take with me and cherish in my heart forever.
1: We hope you enjoyed Explore with the Miracle Hunter, Prairie Le Monial.
2: And we'd now like to share more about the devotion to the Sacred Heart of Jesus.
1: One of the means of growing in devotion to the Sacred Heart of Jesus is enthronement of your home with an image of the Sacred Heart of Jesus. Father Miguel, you had your own experience with that growing up.
2: Yeah, in fact, the enthronement is really where I got to know the Sacred Heart and in a generic way. My parents had requested a priest to come to our home to enthrone our home. Basically, enthronement really means that we want our home to be ruled by Christ. Mm-hmm. And so we had ceremonies through that. And then the end of it, I remember we had to sign our names. Mm-hmm. The priest signed his name, my parents signed their names, and my brothers and I signed our names. It's like symbolizing, you know, we are going to give ourselves to Jesus Christ, right. Submit ourselves to his sovereignty. And at the same time, the Sacred Heart is giving himself to us, to our home.
1: After you had the enthronement of the Sacred Heart in your home, like, did all the problems suddenly dissipate? There was none?
2: Nope. I mean, definitely not. Our family is not perfect. In fact, after the enthronement,

0: I mean, like I said earlier, it's like a go-to place. But we had issues, we had fights, we had problem. I think the enemy does want us to be divided too.
1: Sure.
0: And the Lord wants us to be united. And so there's that war that's truly really happening. It's not a superstitious thing.
1: Sure.
0: Because part of the prayer that it's in that ceremony is we're actually praying to the Lord, yes, Lord, in a nutshell, I will submit myself to your sovereignty. I will do my best to keep the commandments, the precepts of the church, and so forth. And then in turn, the Lord promised His grace, His protection, His strength to help us to make that happen. I think the evil one would not want any house to be enthroned.
1: So probably you're looking around your house and you say, that needs to go,
0: Yeah,
1: right?
0: yeah. And
1: Yes.
0: that, in fact, when you do the ceremony, you go through every rooms, and if there's some things that needs to go, they need to go.
1: Right.
0: You can't, you
1: We
0: know.
1: got to make the choice for the
0: Yeah.
1: Lord in everything that we're doing. And I think you think about the home today, and so much of the media is putting so
0: Yeah.
1: much evil into the home. So this is a way in which you can reverse that, and you say, we're going to sanctify our home.
0: That's right.
1: We're going to make the Lord, you know, He's the Lord
0: To
1: of
0: be
1: this
0: in charge
1: home.
0: of the home, right? I think
1: Exactly.
0: that's the good word, to sanctify the home, because that's really what you're making the home to be, the Lord's home also, so that we can, just like a church, domestic church.
1: Right. And prayer really is part of that. So you would resolve your differences there in your prayer. You would have prayer together as a family. And that's so important because we're all affected by the toxic environment, you know, that we're in. And to have prayer is a way in which we're calling upon divine resources,
0: That's right.
1: right?
0: Yeah.
1: And if we're coming before His heart, well, His mercy is flowing from His heart. Now we know that we can enthrone not just homes, but also schools can be enthroned. My own archdiocese where I grew up was enthroned by Father Mateo, who was a great promoter of enthronement of the Sacred Heart. Talk about your own experience. You recently enthroned a pregnancy center
0: That's
1: with the image
0: right.
1: of the Sacred Heart.
0: That's right. I was asked to do this, and then most of the employees there aren't Catholics, and then so there's only a few. And so I did the whole ceremony just like what that priest did in
1: Right.
0: my home, my family home. I remember like a week or so later, the lady came to me again and she said, "You know, Father, I think I saw the fruit of the enthronement because the young lady who came, she didn't really reveal the whole situation, but she mentioned to me that the young lady decided to keep the baby from that visit. This was after the enthronement happened.
1: It's not really just a symbolic action, although it is that, but something really changes, something really happens. You know, one of the things that I would encourage to do is to get this book, Enthronement of the Sacred Heart of Jesus, that Cardinal Burke put together. It's what I always use whenever I do an
0: I
1: enthronement.
0: do the same thing, yeah.
1: And he's got a wonderful, like a 3-day preparation if you want to do that with different scripture readings. You've got all the prayers, you have some hymns that you can sing, and the actual enthronement prayers, as well as the document that you sign that
0: That's
1: you were
0: right.
1: talking about. So that can be a great way to get started. And also, it's not obligatory that a priest does the enthronement. It's ideal if you can have a priest that comes, but the father of the home or the leader of that home can do that.
0: That's right.
1: So when we actually place that image, so you had a procession
0: We had a
1: around.
0: procession, right? We had the image, one person holding the image or statue, and another person hold the Bible, or some may hold the candles. So during the procession, we processed the whole home area or the center, pregnancy center at that time that I was doing it. And then at the end, we go back to that place where we started, where we would actually enthrone the image or the statue in a very prominent position.
1: So if you want to draw closer to the heart of Jesus, I think there's really no better way than that you have that image enthroned and you're making this solemn consecration that, Lord, this home belongs to you, our hearts belong to you. Do it, and you'll see a difference in your home life.
2: One of the most terrifying experiences in life is teaching your teenager to drive. My daughter has this tendency to focus her attention right on the hood of the car. You see, she thinks that by focusing on the car itself, she'll keep it going in the right direction. Of course, there's no surer way to crash. Thankfully, she's slowly getting it. You

0: only get where you want to go by fixing your eyes far ahead of your car. When you do that, you end up steering in the right direction. That's why worship is so important. We need a focal point that's far beyond ourselves to give us perspective and to keep our lives heading in the right direction. That focal point is the majesty and greatness of God. Try starting each day with your favorite worship song. And when you pray, don't just ask for stuff. You might end up more stressed than when you started because you sat in the presence of your problems and forgot the greatness of God. This is Chris Stefanik from RealLifeCatholic.com.
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2: Prayer has been so powerful in my communication with God, understanding the church better, most importantly, understanding the Lord better, and myself better. 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Prayer is powerful. 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Try it sometime. 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
4: Family, a prayer that we pray together is a powerful prayer. 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Today we pray for those who have chronic pain. Lord Jesus Christ, suffering servant whose wounds have healed us, we give you glory and honor and praise. You have given us a share in your suffering and also a share in your riches. Help those who suffer with chronic pain to realize that they have been chosen to be saints, and that just as your suffering was not meaningless nor useless, so neither is theirs. Give them healing and consolation and peace, dear Lord, and use them for the good of many souls. Amen.
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6: What is a patron saint? 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G.K. 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If you are kind, think of the man who was kinder than you. That is what is meant by having a patron saint.
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0: This is Dale Alquist. When G.K. Chesterton was asked why he became Catholic, he said, "To get rid of my sins. Only the Catholic Church can do that." He said that when a man steps out of the confessional, he's 5 minutes old and his whole life has just started over again. When we confess our sins, our souls are wiped clean. We get to start all over again.
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3: In this Sunday's Gospel, we hear our Lord make a promise. He says, "Some seed fell on rich soil and produced fruit, 100 or 60 or 30-fold. I wonder what our lives would look like if we took our Lord up on his word. That is, what would our lives look like if we put his word into practice? If we did his will, kept his commandments, went to mass every Sunday, said our prayers the way we should, acted like we followed him in our daily lives, watched our language, kept our promises, forgave our enemies, tithe to our local church. What would our lives look like if we really loved God the way that our faith tells us to?" Well, according to this passage, our lives would look better. Jesus says that our lives will be fruitful and in a way that really baffles the imagination. 100-fold, 60-fold, 30-fold. That's quite a return. It reminds us of what our Lord promised us. "I came that you might have life and have it more abundantly." I think that his promise offers us two challenges. The first is to resist the urge to put our faith in a box. Faith is much more than an emotional consolation. It's a practical aid to living life to the full. And secondly, we need to become more proud and bolder in our proclamation of our faith in public. Being a Christian doesn't take anything away from our humanity or what makes human life wonderful. Instead, it accentuates it. Jesus promises us that by obeying his word and living our faith from the inside, we will find the depths of life and leave a legacy behind us that is more valuable than anything else in the world. And with such a promise, why wouldn't we?
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2: 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St. Alphonsus Liguori put it this way: he who prays will be saved. He who does not pray, well, you get the point. Prayer can bring us salvation. It's the means of putting us into communion with God, and God can do all things. The more our will lines up with the will of God, the more powerful our prayers, and the simpler they become ultimately, "Be it done to me, Lord, according to thy word." 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
4: Family, a prayer that we pray together is a powerful prayer. 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Today we pray for our siblings. Most Holy Trinity, Father, Son, and Holy Spirit, we love you. You have revealed your inner life as a communion of persons. And so we pray today in thanksgiving for our brothers and sisters with whom we have shared our lives. Grant us reconciliation with those who are estranged from us, and help those who have fallen on hard times to rise up once again. Bless, O Lord, all of my brothers and sisters, and reunite us one day in heaven. Amen.
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6: Father Robert Altier offers a comprehensive presentation and explanation of the basic elements of the Catholic faith. 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

Welcome to Beauty, Truth, and Goodness, the Fundamentals of Catholicism. My name is Father Robert Altier. Today we are going to cover the Holy Eucharist, continue that, and so we will turn to, first of all, to our Blessed Lady. One of her titles is Our Lady of the Blessed Sacrament, because she carried Jesus' body, blood, soul, and divinity in her womb and has given to us that beautiful gift of the Son of God, who now gives himself to us. So let's ask her to pray for us so that we will be able to know and to love her Son more perfectly in the Eucharist. In the name of the Father, and of the Son, and of the Holy Spirit. Hail Mary, full of grace, the Lord is with thee. Blessed art thou amongst women, and blessed is the fruit of thy womb, Jesus. Holy Mary, Mother of God, pray for us sinners, now and at the hour of our death. Amen. In the name of the Father, and of the Son, and of the Holy Spirit. Amen. In our last program, we started to talk about the Holy Eucharist and the real presence of Jesus, truly present, body, blood, soul, and divinity in the Holy Eucharist. We have to understand that the Eucharist, therefore, has a preeminence over all of the other sacraments. Because remember, we were talking about sacramental theology back several programs ago. We talked about how the sacraments were instruments of God's grace. But in this case, the sacrament of the Holy Eucharist is unlike the others. It's not just an instrument of the grace of God, but it actually is God. That is something that, again, is mind-boggling to people, that God would actually love us so much that he would humble himself to become one of us, and then humble himself even more to give himself to us in the form of a piece of bread. Why would he do this? Because, again, anybody, married couples, would understand this. When you are so in love with somebody, what do you want to be able to do? You want to be united with them. You somehow want to be able to crawl inside their heart and just be there. And you want them to be inside of your heart. Well, we can't quite do that as human beings. The closest we can come is a baby in the womb. But God can do all things. And so he's given us a way that he can literally be within us, his entire being. And so Scripture talks about how the heavens, the whole universe that God created, cannot contain him. And yet at the same time, we're going to say that his entire being comes to dwell within us? Yes. And so again, remember when we talked about baptism, we said one of the things that happens when we're baptized is we become a temple of the Most Holy Trinity. Well, if you're a temple of God, that's where God's going to dwell. And that's exactly what he does. And in the Eucharist, in a preeminent way. And so he's there in his indwelling presence, as we've talked about. But when we receive him in Holy Communion, he is there in a sacramental way as well. And so truly we are the temple of the Lord. We are the place that he himself has chosen to come to dwell. And so the infinite God, who cannot be contained by the entire universe, can come to dwell within the likes of us, puny as we are compared to the universe. And yet he does that because he loves us. He makes himself that small and that humble because he loves us. And so when we get confused sometimes and we think, oh, God hates me and all these things happen in my life and obviously God doesn't love me, when we look at it from the point of view of the Eucharist, we can say, how much does God love me? Ask yourself, for instance, if you really loved your dog so much, would you be willing to become a dog just because you love that dog so much? And now let's take it to another level. What if you had a bird and you just really loved that bird a lot? So first you became a bird because you really love that bird. But somehow you wanted to get inside the bird, so you decided you'd become a worm. Would you be willing to do that for a bird? What has Jesus done for us?
God became one of us. And then in order to get inside of one of us, he became something that appears to be food, so that in his entire being he can be in us. That was, by the way, foretold in Scripture. The word Bethlehem, the city where he was born, means the house of bread. That's literally what it means, the house of bread. And that's the place where God shows that he was going to be born. And so, again, just these little things. He himself tells us that he is the true bread come down from heaven. Remember when the people, you got to wonder about human beings sometimes. Jesus walks on the water, he feeds 5,000 people, and then they come to him and say, what sign are you going to work? It's like, what do you need? You know, well, Moses fed our ancestors in the desert. What are you going to do? And he said, first of all, Moses didn't give the people the bread. God did. But he said, I am the living bread come down from heaven. And anyone who eats this bread will live forever. I myself am the living bread. So again, you think about that. When he talks about the fact that unless you eat the flesh of the Son of Man and drink his blood, it always amazes me when I talk to non-Catholics, because they'll look at John 3. And Jesus in John 3 says, unless you are born again of water and the Holy Spirit. And I will ask them, now what exactly does that mean? They say, well, you have to be baptized. I said, now is that required? Oh yeah, he said it right there. Unless you do this. I said, okay, well, let's flip ahead 3 chapters to John 6. He says, unless you eat the flesh of the Son of Man and drink his blood, you have no life in you. What does that mean? Oh, that's just symbolic. He doesn't really mean that. I said, really? He used the exact same word that you take literally in John 3, uses it again in John 6. That one is real, but this one really isn't. Why? Because people don't really want to believe. They cannot grasp.

grasp that God loves us so much that he would do this. But now think back. Remember when we talked about Satan? What did we talk about with that? What was the test? That God would lower himself to become one of us. That he would be born of a human woman. And the devil said, no way. I won't accept it. So when Jesus says, I am the living bread, unless you eat my flesh and drink my blood. And what do we say? Oh, no, I can't believe that. Gee, don't we sound just like somebody else who decided that God couldn't love humanity that much, that he would lower himself to come down to us? But now do you want to take it to the next level and see how absurd that becomes? The Satanists, the people who worship Satan, believe in the Eucharist. Isn't it a tragedy that Catholics don't? The people who worship the devil believe in the Eucharist. They will not break into a Protestant church to steal anything. They won't even break into an Anglican church. But they will steal the Eucharist from a Catholic church. Or if they have an apostate priest, then they'll have a black mass said. But in the absence of a priest, they'll break into a church or they'll steal the host. Because they believe, because they know that that's Jesus. Satan knows it's Jesus. His unfortunate followers know that it's Jesus. And then we who claim to believe in Jesus say, oh, well, I don't know if that's really Jesus. Oh, it's just symbolic. Funny that the Satanists don't believe that it's just symbolic. That, in my mind, is the greatest negative proof for the reality of the Eucharist. That the enemies of God believe that Jesus is truly present in the Eucharist. The friends of God ought to believe that. Because we have in the Eucharist the infinite love of God, the infinite person of God. It is indeed the second person of the Blessed Trinity, body, blood, soul, and divinity. But remember, as we've talked about with the Trinity, where one person of the Trinity is present, all three are present. And so in the Eucharist, the Holy Trinity is there. That's the divinity. When we talk about the body, the blood, the soul, like I said, that's the humanity of Jesus. The divinity is shared equally by the three persons of the Trinity. And outside of heaven itself, anything that God does, he does according to his substance. All three persons share in that substance. And so, therefore, in the Eucharist, the divinity is shared equally by the Father, the Son, and the Holy Spirit. And so we have all three persons of the Most Holy Trinity truly present in the Blessed Sacrament. That is the reality. And so Jesus made that very clear in John 6. And why people just sort of skim over John 6 and ignore it like it's no big deal, I don't understand. In fact, in John 6, as long as we're talking about it, ever wonder why Judas betrayed Jesus? It's right there in John 6. In fact, it comes up twice in John 6. It's because of the Eucharist. Jesus talks about the Eucharist, and then he talks about the fact that not everyone will believe. And St. John makes the specific point that he was talking about Judas. He said, one of you is a devil. Judas did not believe in the Eucharist. And so then, fast forward a little bit, and what happens? Because of his lack of belief, you come to the Last Supper. And when does Judas betray the Lord? As soon as he receives the morsel from Jesus. It says, Satan entered his heart. And so when we receive Holy Communion, Jesus enters our heart. But if we've rejected the truth that Jesus himself has told us, then we've rejected Jesus.
And think about that for a second. If Jesus is God, and he is, can he lie? Can he deceive? Can he tell us things that aren't true? No, every single word that came out of his mouth is the word of God, because he is God. And so when he says, "This is my body," that's what happens. People, again, don't want to believe that, but now think back. When the centurion comes to Jesus and asks him, "Come and heal my servant," he says, "I'll come and heal him." He says, no. He said, "I'm a man with people under authority. If I say to one, come, he comes. If I say to another, go, he goes." He said, "Only say the word, my servant will be healed." Jesus spoke the word and it happened. The servant was healed. When the man with the withered hand was there, it was a Sabbath and people wanted to arrest Jesus because he was doing good things on the Sabbath. And so he asked them, "Is it lawful on the Sabbath to do good as opposed to evil?" And so he just simply said to the man, "Reach out your hand." Didn't touch him, didn't do anything, just reach out your hand. The man was healed. The Psalms say about God, he spoke and it came to be. And isn't that exactly what we see in the first chapter of Genesis? God said, "Let there be light." God said over and over and over again. Doesn't say that he did anything. He didn't make a ball and put it up there. He just spoke and came to be. If you want to see the power of the Word of God, read Psalm 29. Just all the things that happen when God speaks, how it rends the trees and all the different things that take place because of the power of the Word of God. Jesus is God, and he spoke and he said, "This is my body. This is the chalice of my blood." And therefore, it happened exactly as he spoke it. That's why we believe. That's also why the Satanists believe. Because Jesus spoke it. We don't need all of those other sorts of things. That's what I was saying in the last program, that we can look at the various miracles that have happened, but the real miracle is already there. It's not so much a miracle, just like, again, people get, you know, they think about when our Lord was transfigured, and they say, "Wow, what a miracle that he was transfigured." Now, the real miracle is that he wasn't walking around glowing in the dark all the time. The miracle is that he didn't look that way all the time, because that's what it should have been. So the real miracle isn't the fact that a piece of bread turned into a piece of human flesh. The real miracle isn't that the host starts to bleed. The real miracle is that bread and wine are changed into the body and blood of Jesus. We don't need to see it to believe. We need to be able to listen to his words and say, "Because he said it, I believe." That's all that's necessary. Because he said it. Again, look at the context. Go back to John chapter 2. You got the wedding feast at Cana. And there Jesus takes the water and changes it into wine. A prefiguration, obviously, of what's going to happen with the Eucharist. But isn't it interesting that he does it at a wedding? What happens at a wedding? We'll talk obviously more about this sort of thing when we talk about marriage. But there's a miracle that happens. There's a change that takes place. God takes two persons and makes them into one. Not that you become one person, but he unites the two. He recreates them into something that is new. There is a new creation. And so at that wedding, Jesus takes ordinary water and he changes it into wine, and not just cheap wine, but the best wine, even as the head waiter talks about. So if he can change water into wine, if he can heal people, if he can walk on water, if he can do all kinds of things like that, why can he not take wine and change it into himself? Why could he not take bread and change it into himself? It's exactly what

what he did. And so again, let's look at the context. Where did he do that? Is that the Last Supper? What he did is he offered himself sacramentally on Thursday night. And then on Friday, he did it physically. It's the exact same sacrifice. We'll talk more about the sacrifice and so on. And so far, we've managed to get one sentence of the notes done so far. So we'll talk whenever it comes up, 3, 4, 5 programs from now at the rate we're going. I don't know when we're going to get there. But anyway, when we talk about sacrifice, we'll talk more about that. But the fact is, it's the exact same sacrifice. What he did on Thursday night at the Last Supper and what he did on Friday were identical, except in the manner in which it was done. What happened on Thursday is exactly the same thing that happened on Friday. He offered himself as a sacrifice. In one, the Eucharist, changed the bread and wine into his own self. And then Friday, he did it on the cross. That's what we have to understand. Again, we'll talk more about that when we talk about the sacrificial nature of the Eucharist. But anyway, so where we started with all of this is that the Eucharist has preeminence over all of the other sacraments because it is truly Jesus. It is the Lord. And so all of the other sacraments are ordered to the Eucharist as their object. Everything goes to the Eucharist and everything flows from the Eucharist because the Eucharist is God. That's again what we must understand, not a symbol and not a sign, the reality of the presence of God. And so with that in mind, the Mass and the Eucharist, therefore, more than anything else, is what distinguishes us as being Catholics, because we have in the Eucharist a treasure which is infinite and is inexhaustible, because it's God. We will never, ever come to the end. You can spend the rest of your life in front of the Eucharist praying and trying to understand, and you will never come to the fullness because it's God. So just as we talked about with the Trinity and how we will never be able to understand the Trinity fully, even in heaven, the same is true of the Eucharist because it's God. It's another one of those infinite mysteries that we talked about. Those absolute mysteries that we will never understand fully in this life or in the next, because it deals with God Himself. So anyway, we've mentioned this several times when we talk about the real presence. The real presence means the body, the blood, the soul, and divinity of Jesus are really and substantially present under the forms of bread and wine. So remember, the substance is what makes a thing what it is. The accidents are the external things. So what something looks like, feels like, sounds like, tastes like, smells like, and so on. And so what happens in the Eucharist is that there is a substantial change, which means that which makes bread and wine to be bread and wine is changed into the body, blood, soul, and divinity. There is not an accidental kind of change that happens. So the accidents remain. In other words, it still looks like a piece of bread, tastes like a piece of bread, and so on, except in those occasions where I mentioned that, you know, where there is the Eucharistic miracles, as they're called, you know, that's where the bread actually became a piece of human flesh. If that's when that's the case, it's no longer a sacrament. Jesus is not sacramentally present there. He is now physically present. And so what we're talking about here is under ordinary circumstances, there is no accidental change. There was an accidental change in those occasions where it actually became a piece of human flesh, but ordinarily there is not. So there is a substantial change, but not an accidental change. And as I mentioned earlier, that accidental change is a wonderful thing for us because it gives us a means of being able to receive the Lord without violating our dignity, without committing cannibalism, without violating the law of God. And again, how gross that would be if we literally had to eat a piece of human flesh. And so he wasn't going to do that to us. But he had to find a way of giving himself to us out of pure love. And that's exactly what he's done. And so in this, the glorified Christ is present
by a miracle.

have to understand what we're talking about with the Eucharist. Jesus is present in the Eucharist as he is right now. So the neat thing, if you think about it, when he offered himself at the Last Supper, the apostles received Jesus as he was standing right in front of them. Okay, so just as he was at the Last Supper. If

apostles would have had the presence of mind to do this, and it's obvious they didn't. But if in the day, the 3 days that Jesus was in the tomb, if they would have offered Mass at that time, they would have received Jesus as he was in the tomb. If they would have said Mass in those 40 days after the resurrection and before the ascension, they would have received the risen Christ, but not the glorified Christ, because he hadn't been glorified yet. For us, he is risen from the tomb, he has ascended into heaven, he is glorified. We receive him in Holy Communion as he is right now, seated at the right hand of the Father in all of the glory of heaven. That's who we receive and how we receive him. And so that's why we say the glorified Christ is present by the means of a miracle. So the substance and the reality of bread and wine is changed into the substance and the reality of the body and blood of the resurrected, ascended, and glorified Jesus. Jesus is God, and God is worthy of all worship and adoration. And consequently, it follows that under the forms of bread and wine, he is worthy of all worship and adoration in the Eucharist. And so thankfully, there are adoration chapels that have been put in around the world where people can go and be with Jesus. And what a tragedy when people go there and they just want to read the newspaper or something. It's like you've got God right there in front of you. And yet we pay no attention. We've got other things that we somehow think is more important. And there is the Lord. But it brings up an important point because, you know, there's a story of a Catholic man who brought one of his Protestant friends into the church, and he pointed up to the Eucharist and to the tabernacle, and he said, well, that's the tabernacle, and that's where Jesus is, and we believe that Jesus is truly present there. And the Protestant man said, no, you don't. He said, yeah, we do. We believe that the bread and wine change into Jesus and that he's there. And he said, no, you don't believe that. He said, yeah, we do. That's what I'm telling you. That's what we believe. The man said, no. He said, because if I believed that Jesus was really there, I would be on my face right now. And he said, you Catholics wander around the church with your hands in your pocket, talking with one another and goofing around. Obviously, you don't believe that Jesus is there, because otherwise you wouldn't be acting this way. Guy thought about it. He said, well, we do believe that he's there, but you got a good point. We need to think about that. In fact, there's another situation that came up. Father Zulsdorf had written about this on his blog. And there was at the Tomb of the Unknown Soldier, silence is required. Why? Because it's a sacred place. And recently there was somebody who was visiting there and started laughing. And the soldier who was there, standing guard, suddenly turned, pointed his rifle, and screamed, silence. This is a sacred place. We'll do that at a tomb of an unknown soldier where there isn't even somebody buried there. But yet, when God is truly present, and Scripture says silence in the presence of God, and yet we goof around and we act like Jesus really isn't there, that's a scandal. And that's something that all of us really needs to think about. Because if we're going to say that we truly believe this, then we need to act on it. And so Jesus really, truly is there, the fullness of his being, the fullness of the Holy Trinity. And so with that, we're out of time once again, so let me bless you in the name of the Holy Trinity. The Lord be with you. May the blessing of Almighty God, the Father, the Son, and the Holy Spirit descend upon you and remain with you forever. Amen.

0: to the poor and minorities because they need it the most.
1: Right. Well, let's be clear. Abortion advocates are not worried about helping the poor or minorities, but they are happy to help them abort their children. In fact, Planned Parenthood, the most prolific killer of unborn, places the majority of their abortion centers in minority neighborhoods. And its founder, Margaret Sanger, was an outspoken racist who wanted to eliminate what she called indiscriminate breeding by minorities, whom she considered to be human weeds. And her plan has worked remarkably well. Abortion is now the number one killer of black lives in America, more than heart disease, cancer, and gun violence combined.
0: You know what minority and poor families need the most? Pregnancy resource centers where they can get the assistance and support they need to welcome their children into the world.
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1: Steve, here's a really offensive argument from the pro-choice side, that restricting abortion is unfair

Welcome to Beauty, Truth, and Goodness, the Fundamentals of Catholicism. My name is Father Robert Altier. In our last program, we began looking at sanctifying grace. In this program, we will finish up our considerations of sanctifying grace and then finish with the idea of merit. So let's turn to the Lady who is full of grace and ask our Blessed Mother to pray for us. In the name of the Father, and of the Son, and of the Holy Spirit, Amen. Hail Mary, full of grace, the Lord is with thee. Blessed art thou amongst women, and blessed is the fruit of thy womb, Jesus. Holy Mary, Mother of God, pray for us sinners, now and at the hour of our death. Amen. In the name of the Father, and of the Son, and of the Holy Spirit. Amen. Well, just to warn you before we get started, we have a lot to cover because I rambled on and on in the last program and didn't cover a whole lot. So in order to get finished today, we have to cover more than twice the amount that we covered in the last program. So pin your ears back and here we go. So we've been talking about sanctifying grace and the process of justification and so on. So let's begin by defining justification. Justification can be defined as the spiritual process by which a person, through faith in Jesus Christ, receives the sanctifying grace of God. So once you have the sanctifying grace, you are justified. So what then is sanctifying grace? It is the grace that confers on our souls new life. That is the life of God. So sanctifying grace is the life of God itself, and within us it confers that supernatural life within us. It is the common opinion of most theologians that sanctifying grace is a created supernatural gift that is conferred on the believer. This means that sanctifying grace is not God Himself. It's the life of God, but it is not God Himself. Sanctifying grace is also a supernatural state of being which is infused by God and which permanently adheres in the soul. So in other words, once you're in the state of sanctifying grace, you remain there until you would commit a mortal sin. If you commit a mortal sin, you lose sanctifying grace. Get back to confession, it's restored. So what this means then is that a person who is in the state of sanctifying grace is or exists in a way that is different from a person who is not in the state of sanctifying grace. So grace is not an attitude of goodwill on the

part of God by which he simply overlooks our sinful state without removing it, but rather he actually changes us internally and makes us holy, makes us children of God. The transformation of the believer into the state of grace implies a change from what is natural to the soul to a permanent supernatural state of being which inheres in the soul. And so therefore, it enhances the soul, and because it enhances the soul, it has to be accidental to the soul. In other words, grace does not change the person substantially. If it changed us substantially, we would become God. And so we become God-like, we become children of God, we share in the divine nature, but we do not become God himself. And so, since grace is supernatural life, it presupposes a supernatural life principle, which, again, what that means simply is that the soul is already there, grace adheres in the soul, but the soul does not become grace itself. And so that's, if the soul became grace itself, we would be God. It is also important to remember that grace is not something that is acquired like a habit. And so, in other words, it's called habitual grace because it remains in us like a habit, but it is not acquired like a habit. Habitual grace instead is infused into the soul directly by God. So at the moment you're baptized or the moment that your mortal sins are forgiven, God infuses grace directly into your soul. Sanctifying grace is a sharing in or a participation in the very life of God himself. And this, however, again, is not like, it is a common good, not a particular good. In other words, it's not like something tangible. If you're going to share a pizza with somebody, after a little while, there's nothing left to share. It's gone. You take a piece of pizza, there's less there for everybody else. However, that's not the way it is with this. When God gives us his grace, he does not lose anything. And so it's more like sharing knowledge or sharing love. That is, when you give that to another person, now that person has an increase. There's a gain for that person without a loss for anybody else. And so when you teach somebody something, you maintain the knowledge. Now somebody else has the same knowledge. And so there's an increase for one without the loss in another. Remember, in our last program, we spoke of the Greek notion of deification. We need to be very clear that when we speak of deification, we do not mean that in a pantheistic manner. Again, if that were the case, where just everything becomes God or everything is God, that would imply that we would be absorbed into the divinity of God and we would lose our own identity and we would lose our creatureliness. Again, we would become God. So Saint Athanasius, the great bishop from the Council of Nicaea back in 325, he was the bishop of Alexandria in northern Egypt. Anyway, Saint Athanasius said of the process of deification, God became man so that man could become more like God. Some of the saints actually say so we could become God, but we don't become God per se. So it's easier to understand if we can say we become more like God. What is involved, however, is a real communication between God and us. And this communication is the accidental unification of the two by the means of the created gift of God's grace. What does that mean? Again, it means that we are united with God. Grace elevates us, unites us with God, but it's accidental, meaning that it is something external to us. We don't become God. If it was a substantial union as opposed to an accidental union, then we would be like Jesus. Remember, the two natures in Jesus were substantially united. He is God. For us, it's accidental. We don't become.

holy. Holiness is proper to God, and consequently, the closer anyone gets to God, the more the soul grows in holiness. Another effect of sanctifying grace is that it makes us friends of God. Remember, way back in one of our first programs, we talked about that friendship and the love being based on four principles. We said benevolence, reciprocity, communion, and fundamental similarity. Those four things are necessary there. Well, what makes us similar to God? What is that fundamental similarity? And we said we don't set our dog at our table and carry on a conversation with him, because we can't. There's that finite difference between us and the dog, an infinite difference between us and God. So what allows that to happen with God? It's sanctifying grace. That is what provides the fundamental similarity for the others to be able to take place. So the benevolent, reciprocal communion of persons that is based on that fundamental similarity, which is what sanctifying grace does for us, lifts us up to share in that divine nature. Another effect of sanctifying grace is that it makes the justified person a child of God and an heir of heaven. Through grace, we come to share in the divine nature, and therefore we truly are children of God, truly children of God, sharing in his own nature. A fourth effect of grace is that it makes us temples of the Holy Spirit. St. Paul talks about that very clearly. Temple here meaning a holy dwelling place. So again, think about the dignity that God has given you, that he has come to dwell in you. We talk about the indwelling of the Holy Spirit. It's really the Trinity, because remember, where one person is, all three are there. So the Holy Trinity literally dwells inside of you substantially when you are in the state of sanctifying grace. So this idea that we're worthless trash is nonsense. God doesn't see you that way. That's why I say we need to think about these things and ponder them. They're just mind-boggling when you really think how far God has come to us, how far he's lifted us up to himself. So this idea of the indwelling is appropriated to the Holy Spirit basically because it's a manifestation of God's love for us. And that Holy Spirit, in that sense, you know, that's, as we would look at the three persons, that's what we would say is Holy Spirit is that giving of God's love. But remember, all three are there. Now, when a person enters the state of sanctifying grace, he also receives the gifts of the three theological virtues. Those three theological virtues are faith, hope, and charity. They are called theological virtues because they come from God and they lead us back to God. So theos is the Greek word for God. And so the theological virtues, they're not something we can ever get on our own. They have to be given by God. If we cooperate with them, we can increase them in us, but they have to be given by God. These also remain as a permanent state in the justified person. So once you're in the state of grace, at the moment of baptism, faith, hope, and charity are infused into you, and they remain there unless you sin directly against one of them. So any mortal sin is a sin against charity, so you lose sanctifying grace and you lose charity. If you despair, you also lose hope. And if you sin directly against faith, a denial of the teachings of the church or something, you would also then lose the gift of the theological virtue of faith. Otherwise, if it's not a direct sin against faith or hope, but a mortal sin, again, you lose the charity, the faith and the hope would remain. The reason they remain is because, first of all, we still have to have that faith in the grace of God and the hope that he will actually forgive us and that we can get back to confession, we can get back in the state of grace, we can be restored to all of those things that we had lost when we fell. At the same time that we receive these graces of the theological virtues at the moment of baptism, we also receive the four cardinal virtues. The cardinal virtues are oftentimes known as the natural virtues. They are prudence, justice, temperance, and fortitude. Prudence, justice, temperance, and fortitude. The word cardinal actually is a Latin word that means a hinge. So just like on a door, everything
is on that hinge. So

These are the four virtues that allow us in this world, they're that hinge that allow us to be able to live a truly good life in this world. There's also a tradition that the seven gifts of the Holy Spirit are infused at the same moment that sanctifying grace is given, which again is at baptism. And those seven gifts of the Holy Spirit are understanding, knowledge, counsel, wisdom, fortitude, piety, and the fear of the Lord. These are supernatural gifts or dispositions or habits of the faculties of the soul by means of which a person is enabled joyfully and easily to respond to the suggestions of the Holy Spirit. Those first three that I mentioned, understanding, knowledge, and counsel, they are gifts of the intellect, so they particularly help the mind. The other four are gifts of the will. People get confused with that point of wisdom, thinking, well, wait a minute, what's that have to do with the will? Wisdom actually comes from experience. It's different from knowledge. And that the experience of God has to take place in the will, in the heart. So that's why wisdom is actually part of the will rather than part of the intellect. Now, these seven gifts of the Holy Spirit are different from the infused virtues in that the infused virtues enable us to live an ordinary Christian life, while the gifts of the Holy Spirit enable a person to perform extraordinary and heroic acts. So to be able to live an extraordinary Christian life. Now, can we be certain that we're in the state of grace? In other words, you just came out of confession, your sins have been forgiven. Can you be absolutely certain that you are in the state of grace? The answer is no. That again is another point of difference between Catholics and Protestants. Luther and Calvin taught that you can know with certainty. But again, Calvin's idea was based on material wealth. Remember, he had the double predestination. If you're going straight to heaven, how do you know if you're one that God has chosen? Well, if he chose you to go to heaven, obviously he's going to load you up with all kinds of good stuff here. So if you're really wealthy, that's a clear sign you're going to heaven and you've got God's grace. Nah, not quite. Again, we've got the fundamentalists who think that they can do anything that they want. They're going straight to heaven. That's the Calvinistic idea. But Luther taught that grace could only be lost by a sin of disbelief. Remember, you're saved by faith alone, so the only way you could lose it is if you don't believe anymore, if you don't have that faith anymore. We hold, as Catholics, that grace is lost by every single mortal sin, not just the sin of unbelief. The sacrament of penance and the practice of confessing one's sins presupposes, obviously, that grace can be lost. Otherwise, it wouldn't need to be there. We are free, and therefore, we have the freedom even to turn our backs on God. It's not a good thing, but we have the freedom to do it. The Catholic Church teaches that divine revelation is required to know with certainty that you are in the state of grace. How else would one know with absolute certainty that all the conditions necessary to achieve grace have been fulfilled? But does that mean then that we can never know or have any reasonable idea that we're in the state of grace? No, that's not what it means at all. We can have actually a very high level of moral certitude through our own conscience, as well as through the signs of the love of God, the rejection of sin and worldliness, and an awareness of our being free from mortal sin. In other words, if to the best of your knowledge you have confessed all of your mortal sins, you're praying, you're seeing that you're growing in holiness, things like that, then you can have a pretty good idea that you're in the state of sanctifying grace. It's not an absolute guarantee, but you can have a high degree of moral certitude. Another point of disagreement between Catholics and the Reformers is in regard to the nature of grace. The Reformers, holding that grace is that external imputation of the justice of Christ, held that it was identical in each person. Remember again that snow on the dunghill. Doesn't matter. It's the same in everybody because all it is just covering you up. Doesn't matter. Well, Catholics maintain that grace can be increased by good works and that the amount of grace in each individual varies according to God's benevolence and the disposition of the recipient to receive it. So in other words, there is growth in holiness.
Doesn't take a genius to see that. You can compare yourself to some other people. You can compare yourself to the saints that you read about or that you've even seen, like a Mother Teresa or Pope John Paul, and look at that and say to yourself, gee, do we have the same amount of holiness? Mother Teresa and me, I mean, we are just identical in holiness, right? Ha! You know, it should be pretty self-evident that there's a growth in holiness, and some people are more holy than others. So the possibility for different levels of grace is due to grace being a real supernatural quality that resides in the soul. It allows for variance. Basically, it's just like knowledge. There are some people who are more intelligent than others. That doesn't mean that they're better than somebody else. It just means that they're smarter than somebody else. And so with grace, there are some people that are holier than other people. They are more godlike. So now we shift gears from sanctifying grace to merit. Merit means a work performed for the benefit of another on whom it establishes a claim to give a reward. So a work performed for the benefit of another on whom it establishes a claim to give a reward. So merit and reward basically are correlative terms. They mean the same thing. If you think about it, basically merit is the idea of paying a just reward for labors and services rendered. We mention that here because that is also a point that was denied by the reformers in the 16th century. Luther at first said that all works, even prayers, he said, are sinful. But later he changed his mind and said that some good works are not only possible but even necessary. So Martin Luther's idea kind of progressed along. However, he denied that works are meritorious, of grace, and of eternal life. Calvin, on the other hand, who broke away from Luther and was much more rigid about the way he approached things, he taught that all works are impurity and dirt in the eyes of God. That includes your prayer, by the way, according to John Calvin. And so everything that you do is something that is bad, as far as Calvin was concerned. The Catholic Church teaches that by his good works, a person in the state of grace actually merits a supernatural reward from God. The point is that God's grace is necessary to perform these good works. Now again, not just a good work of any kind. You can be nice to somebody on your own. But this is one of those salutary acts, an act that leads toward salvation. And so the idea here is that God's grace is necessary for you to do that, since you cannot do anything supernatural by yourself, obviously. And therefore, in his goodness, God makes these works meritorious of further grace and of eternal life. It's a rather fascinating thing. It's sort of like parents giving their kids an allowance. You know, and then the parents help the kid to do it and then pay the kid for doing it. And it's like, it's kind of interesting. But that's the same idea here. God gives us the grace to be able to do something which is a supernatural act, a meritorious act, and then he rewards us for having done it. Pretty amazing, because by ourselves, we cannot do anything to merit a reward from God. All we can do by ourselves is something on the natural level. But by grace, again, we are elevated to that supernatural order of acting and of being. And consequently, when we are in the state of sanctifying grace and cooperating with God's grace, we can actually perform works that are meritorious of eternal life. So the gift and the reward are both from God. All that we can do is cooperate. So we can define heaven, then, as the reward that God bestows on us by virtue of the merit we have accumulated by living a good life and following the commandments. So, again, it's not just a matter that heaven is some sort of guarantee that, you know, as long as I believe in Jesus, I'm going straight to heaven. That's not the idea. But if you look at it and say, no, it's something that I have to work toward. It's exactly what St. Paul talks about. You know, he talks about pummeling his own body lest he would be lost. He talks about the fact that he's doing these works so with the hope that he would be able to get to heaven. So he's not saying, oh, heaven's a guarantee because I believe in Jesus. No, he talks about the possibility of losing it
And so he wants to keep going so that after saving others, he himself might not be disqualified.

So, again, if we see it that way, heaven, again, is a reward that God bestows on us in virtue of the merit we have accumulated by living a good life and following His commandments. So we must ask then, what are the conditions of merit? Well, the answer is considered in 3 points. First, with regard to the meritorious work. The work itself must be something morally good. Obviously, God is all good and all truth. Therefore, He can only reward good and could never reward something which is evil. It must also be a fully human act. We'll talk much more about that when we talk about morality. But what that means, it is free from both internal and external coercion. So it's an act that you freely choose to do, in other words. And it must proceed from a supernatural motive that is accompanied by grace. So that's the perspective from the act itself. The second angle is from the point of view of the person who is meriting the reward from God. First, the person must be living in the body on earth. So you can't be in purgatory, and you have to be alive. And so this is the only time for us that merit can be achieved. Finally, we can look at the point of view from God, who is the one who gives the reward. Merit depends on the decree that God will reward with eternal life good works that are performed with His grace. And so that's the way He's chosen to do it. If we cooperate, He will bless us for doing that. The object of merit is also severalfold, and this will be our last point. First, an increase in sanctifying grace. So in other words, if you merit the reward from God, you have an increase in sanctifying grace. Good works performed in the state of grace and flowing from grace actually effect an increase in grace in this life and glory in the next. So that's that relationship we talked about earlier, the relationship between grace and glory. And so grace is the ticket to glory. Glory is the fulfillment of grace. The second object that we can look at is eternal life. So by good works performed with the grace of God, the justified person merits eternal life. So we can move toward heaven by the grace of God. And third then, as we mentioned earlier, is an increase in heavenly glory. There are degrees of glory in heaven, and an increase in merit also then will bring to us an increase in glory. We cannot merit the grace of final perseverance that we talked about a couple of programs ago, but it does seem fitting that if we live a good life and we are praying and striving to fulfill what God is asking, that He will provide all the grace needed to remain faithful to the very end. And so, again, think about that point of just got a few seconds left to be able to talk about that the fact that there are degrees in heaven. The more that you love God, the higher position you will have in heaven is what that comes down to. So if we are in the state of sanctifying grace and we are doing things that lead us to greater holiness, that's an increase in grace. If we die, we have a higher position in heaven. That doesn't look down on somebody else and say, oh, look at you losers down there. But rather what it is, it just simply means that you can love God more perfectly and receive more of God's love for all eternity. Good place to stop. So the Lord be with you. May the blessing of Almighty God, the Father, the Son, and the Holy Spirit descend upon you and remain with you forever. Amen.

0: More inspired because of, I think, praying the rosary. Definitely, it makes me more aware of my vocation, both as a husband and a father, but also as a deacon as well. So it just puts me, praying the rosary puts me in a right mind space and a right heart space. And it's done that for years now. So I think that's what I would say, Ryan. Ryan, you still there? Okay. Oh, okay. Yeah,
1: Thank
0: you
1: you
0: are
1: so
0: still there.
1: much. Yeah.
0: Yeah. Dang,
1: That's
0: I'm so
1: awesome.
0: glad you called. Thanks for calling.
1: Oh, yeah. You visited our church, St. Cecilia, in Houston maybe a few years ago. So thanks for everything you do.
0: Oh, you're most welcome. And thank you again for calling, Ryan. Call back anytime. Our Life in Christ, Reflections on the Mysteries of the Rosary. Today we're focusing on the fourth glorious mystery, the Assumption of the Blessed Virgin Mary, body and soul into heaven. If you have any questions or you will share your reflections, as Ryan just did, on this particular mystery of the Rosary, the Assumption, or you have questions about the Rosary or the Blessed Mother, would love to hear from you today. 833-288. EWTN, that's 833-288-3986. Now, if you can't call in, you can always text us your question or your comment about the rosary. 831-833-288 EWTN, that's 1-833-288-3986. Now, I just want to lay a little bit of a groundwork for why Mary is so important for us as Catholics. Particularly when it comes to this, the assumption here, the assumption of Blessed Virgin Mary, body and soul into heaven. It goes all the way back to Genesis 3:15, right? So, where God is giving out the temporal punishment for Satan, the snake, the Nahash, literally Hebrew monster, the Nahash. I'll put enmity, and actually the word is ebal in Hebrew, which means hatred, but enmity means opposition to. So I think the English translators thought that hatred was too strong, so they put enmity in there between you and the woman. So between Satan and this woman. Now initially you would think, well, of course they're talking about Eve. Why? Because she's the only woman. No, it's foreshadowing the Blessed Virgin Mary, and one of the keys in the verse here that points to Mary, I think it says, between your seed and her seed. It's a zeta in Hebrew, which is the feminine form, feminine word for seed. So it's definitely her seed. So there's only one woman that did not receive the seed of a man that gave her child a complete human nature, and that is the Blessed Virgin Mary. Our Life in Christ, the Assumption of the Blessed Virgin Mary, the fourth glorious mystery. Would love to hear from you today. 833-288-EWTN. That's 833-288-3986.
2: 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Jeremy Belsky is your host for real life stories, encouragement, and ideas to enhance your own gifts of work, wealth, and wisdom in response to God's blessings for you.
3: Can you recall a time in your life where being told thank you would have made an affirming and positive impact with something you thought deserved recognition? How about the opposite? Have you ever been remiss to thank someone for their stewardship of time, talent, or treasure in serving you, your business, or family? The two simple words, thank you, are a wonderful example of how you can be an improved witness of Christian stewardship. Let's examine the attitude of gratitude. Ponder this question. Do you feel that if you're not in a position of authority, your thank you will not be as meaningful or valued? Now let me ask you this. How many times were you thanked by your boss at work or a family member at home for the work you did during the past week? I'm here to tell you that as a Christian steward, and more importantly, as a child of God, you have the gift to make another person's day with those two powerful words, thank you. In an age where me first rules, we as Christian stewards have the faith to get out of ourselves by giving thanks and praise to others, most importantly, to God Himself. After all, giving thanks to God and those who personally make a difference in your life will make clear the abundant blessings God has shared with you. So even though you may not be thanked and praised for the acts of stewardship you've shared with others, put the devil's temptations of selfishness aside by giving gratitude to others. God sees the goodness of your heart, and that should be your focus rather than what's in it for me. give thanks and praise to someone today in

0: Christian charity, especially with those two powerful words, thank you. I'm Jeremy Belsky, your host for Spirit of Stewardship.
1: To learn how you can better share your talents and resources, contact your local parish priest. Your level of involvement in the church now positively impacts our faith in the future.
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3: Yeah.

0: So beautiful. So it's because of that reality that the assumption makes sense. Now, all of us, if we make it to heaven at the end of time when Christ comes to give the kingdom back to his Father, to reconcile everything to the Father in the end of time, we will get our bodies back. Mary just received that at the moment of her death and assumption into heaven. She was able to bodies, but we'll all get our bodies. So Mary doesn't have anything that we're not going to get, God willing, at the end of eternity when Jesus comes back to reclaim the kingdom for his Father in heaven. 833-288-3986. We're continuing our series of reflections on the Most Holy Rosary. Today, the fourth glorious mystery, the Assumption of the Blessed Virgin Mary, body and soul into heaven. 833-288-EWTN. That's 833-288-3986. Andy is calling from New Orleans, Louisiana. NOLA. Listening on Catholic Community Media. Andy, welcome to Beacon of Truth.
1: How you doing, Deacon Harold?
0: I'm doing well. Before. Great to hear from you today.
1: Yeah, brother. Talking about the rosary, I am seriously dedicated to the rosary. I'm a convert. The Blessed Virgin Mary, it's similar to something you said earlier. I was baptized Catholic when I was a baby. I really didn't know about it, but and then when I was 10 years old, my parents brought me to Paris, and I went through Notre Dame. I kind of think the Blessed Mother was working on me the whole time. So when I became a Catholic, you know, I didn't start doing the rosary right off. But now, you know, I'm 64. I've been a Catholic for over half my life now. And I lead the rosary before Mass each Sunday. And, you know, you've talked about losing focus on the mysteries. When you are doing the decades themselves, you know, you'll lose focus of the mystery. Well, I've told the people, and I said, look, let's start thinking about fruits. I'm going to announce the fruit of each mystery. And the fruit, when we're doing the decades, if you think your mind's wandering, think about the fruit. And the fruit just draws you straight to the mystery itself. And it works. It's incredible. Everybody loves the way that we're doing the rosary now. And we keep it simple. I don't go slow. I don't go fast, but, you know, it's pretty simple.
0: Yeah, I love that approach, focusing on the fruits of the mystery. So what do you announce what those fruits are before you begin the decade or before you start the rosary so that people are aware what they are?
1: Correct. After I announce the mystery, you know, like say for the glorious mysteries, you know, you start out with the resurrection of our Savior. The fruit of that mystery is faith. You know, our faith in the resurrected Jesus. And then you go to his ascension, and that is our desire for heaven. The descent of the Holy Spirit, it's wisdom and love of God. When, you know, I announce the Blessed Mother's Assumption, I start out with, there is no tomb, there is no grave, there are no relics. The Blessed Mother, she was holy, and God said his holy ones will not suffer corruption. She did not die. She was assumed into heaven, body and soul.
0: Yep. Wow, love
1: and then
0: that.
1: The fruit
0: that
1: of that,
0: is awesome.
1: The fruit of that mystery is our dedication, our veneration of the Blessed Virgin Mary. And then her crowning in heaven, you know, that she's our mother. She's everybody's mother. And her crowning, the fruit of that mystery, is eternal happiness.
0: There you go. That's a beautiful way to approach it, Andy. Wow, thank you so much for sharing that. That was awesome. Absolutely love that. See, this is when you're part of the Beacon of Truth family and these reflections on the rosary really brings out some great causes, some great ideas for staying focused on the mysteries. I absolutely love that. All right, let's go to Alana calling from Bismarck, North Dakota, listening on Real Presence Radio. Welcome to Beacon of Truth.
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0: Sure, great to hear from you.
2: So I am calling because I have heard a lot of conflicting arguments about the Assumption of Mary when it comes to what happened to her beforehand. I've heard some people say that she did die and some people say that she didn't, and then what the Orthodox say about the Dormition. And I've always been in the camp that she didn't die because of the fact that she never sinned. So I was kind of wondering if there is like any specific teaching on what happened to her before the Assumption.
0: Yeah, and you're right. In the East and the West, they call it the Great Dormition or the Great Sleep, which teredema in Hebrew means a deep sleep without consciousness or dreams, which is the word they typically sometimes use for that transition from death to life. But you're right. Mary did not have sin. Now, Jesus, who's God, died. You know, because he took all our sins upon us. So I think what we teach is that Mary transitioned from this life into the life forever in heaven. You can call it death, you just call it transition, but it's all the beautiful truth of our faith. All right, Saint Benedict on Silence and Humility tomorrow. Until then, may Almighty God bless you, keep you, and protect you, the Father and the Son and the Holy Spirit. Amen.
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8: The Bible speaks of Moses as a great hero. And it's hard to imagine one greater. Moses was meek, yet firm, close to God, yet caring toward his people. This week's gospel tells us that God has sent someone quite like Moses, but far greater. He's Jesus. Find out more next on Breaking the Bread. Jesus is portrayed in this Sunday's gospel as a new and greater Moses. The Bible tells us that Moses was the meekest man on earth. He was the friend of God. Only he knew God face to face, and Moses gave Israel the yoke of the law through which God revealed himself and how we are to live. Jesus, too, is meek and humble, but he's more than God's friend. He is the eternal Son who alone knows the Father. He's also more than a lawgiver, presenting himself today as the yoke of a new law and as the revealed wisdom of God. Jesus was present before creation as the eternal wisdom of God, the firstborn Son, who is the Lord of heaven and earth, and he gives knowledge of the holy things of the kingdom of God. In the gracious will of the Father, Jesus reveals these things, but only to the childlike, those who humble themselves before him as little children. These alone can recognize and receive him as the just Savior and meek King promised to daughter Zion in this Sunday's first reading. We too are called to childlike faith in the Father's goodness, as sons and daughters of the Most High, called to form a new kingdom in the church. We are to live by the power of the Spirit that we received in baptism, putting to death our old ways of thinking and acting, just as Paul exhorts us in this Sunday's epistle. Our yoke is to be his new law of love by which we enter into the rest of his kingdom. As we sing in this Sunday psalm, we joyfully await the day when we will praise his name forever in the kingdom that lasts for all ages. This is the eternal Sabbath promised by Jesus, first anticipated by Moses, but which still awaits the people of God. This is Scott Hahn for Breaking the Bread.
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12: 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We've been hearing about the people of God being brought into exile and about some bad kings that led the people away from their faith. As a result, today we'll see Judah being overrun by enemies.
13: Hi, my name is Father Mike Schmitz, and you're listening to the Bible in a Year, where we encounter God's voice and live life through the lens of Scripture. Using the Great Adventure Bible timeline, we'll read all the way from Genesis to Revelation, discovering how the story of salvation unfolds and how we fit into that story today. The Great Adventure Bible timeline was developed by Jeff Cavins and is provided by Ascension, who produced and funded this program. It is day 190, and we are reading from 2 Kings chapter 24, 2 Chronicles chapter 35. We're also reading from Proverbs chapter 8, finishing up that chapter with verses 22 through 36. We have, including today, we have two more days left in this narrative. Now, remember, when it comes to the whole overarching way that we've crafted these first 191, ultimately, days, has been that we'd never ever want to lose the story. Now, starting on day 192, what we're going to do is we're going to dive deeply into the books of the prophets. And so we already had a few prophets before. We had some prophets who were preaching to the north in Israel, some prophets who were kind of doing double duty there. But we're on day 192, we're beginning with Isaiah. Now, we're also going to have some narrative books as well. We have books that tell a story, we'll say, but aren't following necessarily, strictly speaking, the Great Adventure Bible timeline. And so we're not taking a break from that, but what we're doing is we want to situate these prophetic books and other books in the timeline. And so that's what we're going to be doing starting in the day after tomorrow, day 192. But today, as I said, is day 190, and we're reading 2 Kings chapter 24, 2 Chronicles 35, and Proverbs 8, verses 22 through 36. The second book of Kings, chapter 24, Judah overrun by enemies. In his days, Nebuchadnezzar, king of Babylon, came up, and Jehoiakim became his servant 3 years. Then he returned and rebelled against him. And the Lord sent against him bands of the Chaldeans, and bands of the Syrians, and bands of the Moabites, and bands of the Ammonites, and sent them against Judah to destroy it, according to the word of the Lord, which he spoke by his servants, the prophets. Surely this came upon Judah at the command of the Lord, to remove them out of his sight for the sins of Manasseh, according to all that he had done, and also for the innocent blood that he had shed. For he filled Jerusalem with innocent blood, and the Lord would not pardon. Now, the rest of the deeds of Jehoiakim, and all that he did, are they not written in the book of the Chronicles of the kings of Judah? So Jehoiakim slept with his fathers, and Jehoiakim his son reigned in his stead. And the king of Egypt did not come again out of his land, for the king of Babylon had taken all that belonged to the king of Egypt from the brook of Egypt to the river Euphrates. Reign and captivity of Jehoiakim. Jehoiakim was 18 years old when he became king, and he reigned 3 months in Jerusalem. His mother's name was Nehushta, the daughter of Elnathan of Jerusalem. He did what was evil in the sight of the Lord, according to all that his father had done. Babylon conquers Jerusalem. At that time, the servants of Nebuchadnezzar, king of Babylon, came up to Jerusalem, and the city was besieged. And Nebuchadnezzar, king of Babylon, came to the city while his servants were besieging it. And Jehoiakim, the king of Judah, gave himself up to the king of Babylon, himself, his mother, and his servants, and his princes, and his palace officials. The king of

Babylon took him prisoner in the eighth year of his reign, and carried off all the treasures of the house of the Lord, and the treasures of the king's house, and cut in pieces all the vessels of gold in the temple of the Lord, which Solomon, king of Israel, had made, as the Lord foretold. He carried away all Jerusalem, and all the princes, and all the mighty men of valor, 10,000 captives, and all the craftsmen and the smiths, none remained except the poorest people of the land. And he carried away Jehoiachin to Babylon. The king's mother, the king's wives, his officials, and the chief men of the land, he took into captivity from Jerusalem to Babylon. And the king of Babylon brought captive to Babylon all the men of valor, 7,000, and the craftsmen and the smiths, 1,000, all of them strong and fit for war. And the king of Babylon made Mattaniah, Jehoiachin's uncle, king in his stead, and changed his name to Zedekiah. Zedekiah reigns over Judah. Zedekiah was 21 years old when he became king, and he reigned 11 years in Jerusalem. His mother's name was Hamutal, the daughter of Jeremiah of Libna. And he did what was evil in the sight of the Lord according to all that Jehoiakim had done. For because of the anger of the Lord, it came to the point in Jerusalem and Judah that he cast them out from his presence. And Zedekiah rebelled against the king of Babylon. The second book of Chronicles, chapter 35, celebration of the Passover. Josiah kept a Passover to the Lord in Jerusalem, and they killed the Passover lamb on the 14th day of the first month. He appointed the priests to their offices and encouraged them in the service of the house of the Lord. And he said to the Levites who taught all Israel and who were holy to the Lord, "Put the holy ark in the house which Solomon, the son of David, king of Israel, built. You need no longer carry it upon your shoulders. Now serve the Lord your God and his people Israel. Prepare yourselves according to your father's houses by your divisions, following the directions of David, king of Israel, and the directions of Solomon, his son. And stand in the holy place according to the groupings of the father's houses of your brethren, the lay people. And let there be for each a part of a father's house of the Levites. And kill the Passover lamb, and sanctify yourselves, and prepare for your brethren, and do according to the word of the Lord by Moses." Then Josiah contributed to the lay people as Passover offerings for all that were present, lambs and kids from the flock to the number of 30,000 and 3,000 bulls. These were from the king's possessions. And his princes contributed willingly to the people, to the priests, and to the Levites. Hilkiah, Zechariah, and Jehiel, the chief officers of the house of God, gave to the priests for the Passover offerings 2,600 lambs and kids and 300 bulls. Conaniah also, and Shemaiah, and Nethanel his brothers, and Hashabiah, and Jael, and Jozabad, the chiefs of the Levites, gave to the Levites for the Passover offerings 5,000 lambs and kids and 500 bulls. When the service had been prepared for, the priests stood in their place, and the Levites in their divisions according to the king's command. And they killed the Passover lamb, and the priests sprinkled the blood which they received from them while the Levites flayed the victims. And they set aside the burnt offerings, that they might distribute them according to the groupings of the fathers' houses of the lay people, to offer to the Lord as it is written in the book of Moses. And so they did with the bulls. And they roasted the Passover lamb with fire according to the ordinance, and they boiled the holy offerings in pots, in cauldrons, and in pans, and carried them quickly to all the lay people. And afterward they prepared for themselves and for the priests, because the priests, the sons of Aaron, were busied in offering the burnt offerings and the fat parts until night. So the Levites prepared for themselves and for the priests, the son of Aaron. The singers, the sons of Asaph, were in their place according to the command of David, and Asaph, and Heman, and Jeduthun, the king's seer. And the gatekeepers were at each gate. They did not need to depart from their service, for their brethren, the Levites, prepared for them. So all the service of the Lord was prepared that day to keep the Passover and to offer burnt offerings on the altar of the Lord, according to the command of King Josiah. And the sons of Israel who were present kept the Passover at that time, and the Feast of Unleavened Bread 7 days. No Passover like it had been kept in Israel since the days of Samuel the prophet. None of the kings of Israel had kept such a Passover as was kept by Josiah, and the priests, and the Levites, and all Judah and Israel who were present, and the inhabitants of Jerusalem. In the 18th year of the reign of Josiah, this Passover was kept. Defeat by Pharaoh Necho and the death of Josiah. After all this, when Josiah had prepared the temple, Necho, king of Egypt, went up to fight at Carchemish on the Euphrates, and Josiah went out against him. But he sent envoys to him, saying, "What have we to do with each other, king of Judah? I am not coming against you this day, but against the house with which I am at war. And God has commanded me to make haste,
See

peace opposing God, who is with me, lest he destroy you." Nevertheless, Josiah would not turn away from him, but disguised himself in order to fight with him. He did not listen to the words of Necho from the mouth of God, but joined battle in the plain of Megiddo. And the archers shot King Josiah, and the king said to his servants, "Take me away, for I am badly wounded." So his servants took him out of the chariot and carried him in his second chariot and brought him to Jerusalem. And he died and was buried in the tombs of his fathers. All Judah and Jerusalem mourned for Josiah. Jeremiah also uttered a lament for Josiah, and all the singing men and singing women have spoken of Josiah in their laments to this day. They made these an ordinance in Israel. Behold, they are written in the laments. Now the rest of the acts of Josiah and his good deeds according to what is written in the law of the Lord, and his acts, first and last, behold, they are written in the book of the kings of Israel and Judah. The book of Proverbs, chapter 8, verse 22 through 36. The Lord created me at the beginning of his work, the first of his acts of old. Ages ago I was set up at the first, before the beginning of the earth. When there was no depths, I was brought forth, when there were no springs abounding with water. Before the mountains had been shaped, before the hills, I was brought forth. Before he had made the earth with its fields, on the first of the dust of the world. When he established the heavens, I was there. When he drew a circle on the face of the deep, when he made firm the skies above, when he established the fountains of the deep, when he assigned to the sea its limit, so that the waters might not transgress his command, when he marked out the foundations of the earth, then I was beside him like a master workman, and I was daily his delight, rejoicing before him always, rejoicing in his inhabited world, and delighting in the sons of men. And now, my sons, listen to me. Happy are those who keep my ways. Hear instruction, and be wise, and do not neglect it. Happy is the man who listens to me, watching daily at my gates, waiting beside my doors. For he who finds me finds life, and obtains favor from the Lord. But he who misses me injures himself. All who hate me love death. Father in heaven, we thank you and give you praise. Thank you for your wisdom that goes forth from you, your wisdom which created the world. It is true, Lord God, that when we listen to you and we keep your ways, we are happy, we are blessed. Help us to hear instruction and be wise. Help us to watch daily at the gates of wisdom. Help us to find wisdom and therefore find life and obtain favor from you. Thank you. Thank you, Lord. Thank you for this opportunity and thank you for this day. Once again, we pray this all in Jesus' name. Amen. In the name of the Father and of the Son and of the Holy Spirit. Amen. So, wow, just what a gift. Okay, once again, Proverbs is all about wisdom. So as we continue to journey forward in the book of Proverbs, one of the things that we're going to keep coming back to is the wisdom of God and how not just, I'm going to say how important wisdom is. Yeah, that's kind of an understatement of the year, but how essentially connected to God is wisdom. Because those who are foolish are always disconnected from God, and those who are wise, wisdom, among many things, wisdom is the ability to have right priorities, right? Wisdom is the ability to see correctly, and not just to see correctly, to value correctly. And so one of the things that we recognize is with those who have wisdom are able to value the Lord properly, as opposed to the things of this world improperly. And so what we saw in Second Chronicles is Josiah. Josiah was able to value the Lord properly. And so what did he do? He reestablished this worship. And we already heard about this in Second Kings, right? But that first Passover that was celebrated for 7 days. And then they said, you know, this is so incredible to be able to give God praise again, to be able to worship him the way he deserves and is asked to be worshiped. We're going to do another 7 days. And this is what is described in 2 Chronicles chapter 35. Of course, in 2 Chronicles chapter 35, we also get the death of Josiah, which we had already heard about by the Pharaoh of Egypt, Necho. But we also recognize that the next steps, Jehoahaz and Zedekiah and the fall of Jerusalem, that's happening tomorrow in 2 Chronicles, but we already heard about it today in 2 Kings chapter 24. Because Judah is overrun by its enemies and Nebuchadnezzar. Now, I've also heard Nebuchadnezzar's name pronounced Nebuchadnezzar. Nebuchadnezzar is another pronunciation. I've heard it both ways, but I like saying Nebuchadnezzar. So there we go. Also, we had Jehoiakim and his son Jehoiakim, which once again, thank you, namers of people in the Bible, but they were both, what did they do? They both did what was evil
in the sight of the Lord, that they were the successors of Josiah, and they turned away from the faith of their father and grandfather. And what happens is Nebuchadnezzar, he had come in, and what God had promised that, yes, because of the sins of Manasseh, before, like, and we're going to hear about these crimes of Manasseh as well later on in the prophets, because of these sins, Jerusalem is delivered into the hand of the Babylonians. We're also going to see the beginning of the exile, where here's Nebuchadnezzar, who comes in to the land of Judah, Benjamin, Jerusalem, and he's going to bring into exile the servants of the king. So he's first going to take away the people who are the strongest, right? So he takes away Jehoiakim, right? He gets brought into Babylon, as well as the princes, the mighty men of valor, 10,000 captives, all the craftsmen and smiths. None remained except the poor people of the land, and as well as Jehoiakim and his entire family, his entire cabinet, all the chief men of the land, all of them are going into Babylon. And when he does that, the king of Babylon, Nebuchadnezzar, he makes Jehoiakim's uncle, Mataniah, the king. He becomes a puppet king basically there. And his name is Zedekiah. We're going to hear about Zedekiah more tomorrow. But we have the beginning of the exile. And the first thing that the king of Babylon does is exiles those who are most powerful. He takes away the power out of the people of Judah and Jerusalem. And we're going to see tomorrow that he's going to take more people away. And he's going to exile even more. And what's going to happen is the people of Israel will find themselves away from their land. The day after tomorrow, we're going to go into Isaiah and the book of Tobit, and we're going to continue to hear from those prophets. And what we're going to do is basically going to go back in time to when Isaiah the prophet was preaching, when Ezekiel the prophet was preaching, when Jeremiah was preaching, and all the whole story that we just heard is going to be the time that the prophets are preaching against, right? So when we hear about these bad kings, when we hear about these people who are falling away from faith, and then we'll hear what Isaiah had to say to them. Because if you recall, in these last couple of chapters, as they're being brought into exile, one of the claims that the Lord God gets to make is, I sent you the man of God. I sent you my word. I sent you the prophets. And we're going to actually hear from those prophets for the next bunch of days. And so that's going to come up very, very soon. So we are done with this narrative book tomorrow, the narrative books of 2 Kings and 2 Chronicles. And we're launching into the prophets the day after tomorrow, which is going to be, it's going to be an incredible journey. It's going to be a challenge because we have to constantly be reminded of what was going on when Isaiah was preaching, when Jeremiah was preaching, when Ezekiel was preaching. We have to be reminded of this whole story. So hopefully up to this point, the story has gotten into your bones. Hopefully up to this point, you get what's going on in the northern kingdom of Israel, the southern kingdom of Judah, and the fact that they're so, so unfaithful, even though God continues to be faithful. So that's our next steps after tomorrow. Tomorrow, when we conclude this book of 2 Kings and this book of 2 Chronicles. I can't wait, because I'm praying for you. Please be praying for me. My name is Father Mike. I will see you tomorrow, and I can't wait. God bless.

0: That was day 190 of Bible in a Year with Father Mike Schmitz. And now we'd like to share audio from a video called The Power of Words to Tell Lies or Speak Truth with Mari Pablo from the Ascension Presents YouTube channel.
1: Hello, my name is Mari Pablo, and this is Ascension Presents. So let's face it, on a serious note, lies really are everywhere. And the more that I think about it, the more it frustrates me. And because you and I are Catholic, and if you're not Catholic, super cool, awesome, great to have you here. Because you and I know that God is real, the best part is that we know that truth has a name and truth has a face. And as it says in John 16, Jesus is the way, the truth, and the life. And it's not about what I think, and it's not about what you think. I mean, I'm sure you're super cool, but it's about what actually is. If we know this, and we're all striving for truth, and we're longing for truth, why is it so complicated to discover what truth is? How much time we got? Okay, simple terms, because we live in a fallen world, because there's humans, because there are major trust issues, because we've been lied to, and we lie to people, because social media, super cool, but also such a hot mess. So many filters and so many people doing so many things to alter their faces, their voices, their everything. You don't even know who they are. The Real World, do you remember that show, MTV? If you know what I'm talking about, I know your age. It becomes a really big issue when we're so surrounded by it that it affects the way that we view ourselves. So I teach juniors, and there's a retreat that's all about what it means to be a son or daughter of God. And that seems really simple, but they can't get it. Like, if I tell my student, and I say this all the time, like, you're worthy and you're good and you have a great heart. Like, they don't even know how to accept compliments. And a part of that is because they've been sold so many things since they're little. Have you guys noticed that the closer you are to someone, the worse you can call a person? Has anyone ever thought that's weird? It's like, I really love my brother and sister, so I can call them X, Y, and Z, not good things that I won't say on camera. And that means that we're super tight. No. The words of Maya Angelou, and I don't want to butcher her words because she's awesome and she has way better words than me. Someday we'll be able to measure the power of words. I think they are things. They get on the walls. They get in your wallpaper. They get into your upholstery. And finally into you. And here's the problem. The world is forgetting that words have power and they can be really good or really bad. So what are we doing about it? And all those labels that my students have said, honestly, like so many of them break my heart, that they're not loved, that they're a child, that they're never going to amount to anything, that they're a failure, they're too fat, they're too skinny, that they're never going to be like their siblings. Oh, this one's a big one, that they're a burden. Oh, man. Like, these are really intense things. You don't just say these things like, oh, you're so stupid. And the worst part is that our own students and our own self, I catch myself doing this. I say it to myself, like, I'm so stupid. Like, oh man, like, dude, no, like, I need to be careful with the words that I say about myself too. Because when you start believing these things, when you start believing these lies, you're going to settle because you're going to think that you are the lies. And then the worst part is Satan knows that. And especially if you have a mixture of like anxiety or you struggle with all these different things, then it's like mental health is a real thing, but so is spiritual warfare. And Satan, who is the father of lies, do not like that guy. Satan, who is the father of lies, is going to tap into that. And he's going to tap into your deep wounds. And he's going to tap into your lies. And when you're down, he's going to whisper those voices in your head. And if you don't catch that, it's going to be really hard for him not to win. And we can't let him win because Jesus already won, like the battle already won. So like we can't go back to that. So what are we going to do about it? And this is where I'm so excited to tell you one of the best kept secrets. I don't know if it's a secret, but one of the best things that I've ever discovered about our faith. And honestly, Catholics have a bad reputation on this. Are you ready? It's the Bible. That's right. I know. I love this thing. But if we're being honest, I didn't fully understand this. I thought it was just like growing up, just like, you know, you got your stories. But scripture is truth. Hi, you're welcome. Scripture is actually truth. And as Catholics, we should know it. And we should be quoting it. And we should be speaking it. And we should be doing something and proclaiming it. If you understand that this is the truth, when the lies come, you can use scripture to combat it. And Jesus, he's so smart. Jesus literally did this. In the desert, 40 days and 40 nights, Satan came in with his little, meh, meh, meh, being his little annoying self, you know? saying all these little voices to Jesus. And how did Jesus combat every single one of those lies?
2: Through scripture.
1: I'm going to be speaking a little bit about something that I learned when I was in Austria by a very smart priest, and it's called Rhema. And so Rhema is a Greek word for spoken words. So logos is words, like the word, and Rhema is the spoken word. So what happens when we can actually speak these out? I want to be able to give you practicalities on how to actually claim truth and live in it. The first one, I think you can know this from my last video, is going to be to actually stop and recognize the lies. Before you claim the truth, you have to first bring the lies into the light. So I want to invite you, and if you want to do this right now, like, please go ahead. You can put me on pause, okay? Go find a paper and pen. Now, I want you to stop and just take a moment to pray. And I want you to write down every single lie that you've ever believed about yourself. And then I want you to one by one say these words with me. In the name of Jesus, I reject the lie that... And I'll give you some examples. In the name of Jesus, I reject the lie that I am alone. I reject the lie that I am not loved. I reject the lie that I am forgotten. This is a big one. I reject the lie that I am a burden. I reject the lie that I am a failure, that I am defined by my mistakes. I reject the lie that I will never find happiness. I reject the lie that I am stuck here. Blech. No. Now that you've done the list, this is the cool part. I want you to get those lies and I want you to crumble them up. If you're a pyro like me, I'm kind of a pyro, you can burn them. And really, like, just put a giant X on them. And what I love about this activity is this is something that I've had to do, not only about lies about myself, but lies that I have believed about other women, lies that I believe about men, lies that I believe about marriage, lies that I believe about a lot of people. And honestly, you'll see later, lies that I believe about God. So now I want you to make a side list and write all the truths that go opposite of that. I'll give you a minute. And now, in the name of Jesus, repeat after me. In the name of Jesus, I claim the truth that I am never alone, for you are with me. I claim the truth that I am loved. I claim the truth that I belong to you and not my sins. I claim the truth that you can't forget me because literally you're God. I claim the truth that I am not a burden, but I am a gift and that my life has purpose. I claim the truth that I belong not only to this world, but first and foremost, I belong to you. That's right. And when we can claim these truths, then we can move on to round three. And that's going to be where we involve scripture. So Rhema is spoken words. So the first thing you're going to do is every single week, I try to do this every week. Honestly, I have better moments than not. Every week, I try to pick one Bible verse that I am going to read and meditate on for the whole week. And so this Bible verse is something typically that goes with like what I'm going through in my life. An example that I always use, like, today when you hear God's voice, harden not your hearts. Okay. The Rhema would be, today when I hear God's voice, I will not harden my heart. So all week, I'm saying that. All week. And that's going to be like something that I'm meditating on all week and proclaiming, again, power of words out loud. And the lies and activity that we just did and speaking truth, that shouldn't just be done in your head. It needs to be done out loud, because the more you speak things out, again, we see this in confession. When you actually vocalize something, you're breaking those chains. Like, you know how we say, there is power. Okay, I won't say. There's power in the name of Jesus, right? Like Jesus, just that one word. By saying his name, Satan will leave. Just one word. He will leave, because that's how awesome he is. So by speaking these things out loud, we are shedding the, like, taking it out of darkness and bringing it into the light. And Satan has no hold on that. Break those chains, people. This past week, my Rhema, there's a new one. I actually found it. It's from Colossians 3. I did a mixture of like 5:3-5 and 2:6. And it says, put to death, therefore, what is earthly in you. And then later on, it says, as therefore you received Christ Jesus the Lord, so live in him, rooted and built in him and established in the faith. So I kind of made a mixture and I put, I will put to death what is earthly in me, so that I may be rooted in and live solely for you, O Lord. It was a stressful week. And I was struggling with some pride and some of just my brokenness, some of my earthly things. And so that verse, I said it a lot. And so what do? I text it to my friends. I literally, if you go upstairs, I have it on my mirror in dry erase marker. And I'll put it like on my background on my phone. All week, I am saying, I will put to death what is earthly in me so that I may be rooted in and live solely for you, O Lord. If I'm tempted to gossip, if I'm tempted to do something bad, I will put to death what is earthly in me, O Lord. If I'm angry because someone at work really upset me, I will put to death what is earthly in me, O Lord, so that I may be rooted in and live solely for you. And by doing that, I promise you, like, if you just pick a rhema every week, it will change your life. When you have really good friends that can keep you accountable, that's a huge gift. And so I have really awesome friends. And there's a lot of times that I'll call and I'll be struggling with something and they'll literally be like, okay, Mari, what's the lie? Like, come on, say it. I'm like, oh, out loud, like, yes. I'm like, okay. In the name of Jesus, I reject the lie that I'm a failure. They'll be like, and then they'll say something like, yeah, that's dumb. Like, what's the truth? It's like, okay. In the name of Jesus, I claim the truth that I am not a failure. I probably have to do this on a weekly basis. But the more that I do that, bye-bye, father of lies, I belong to he who is the father of all truth. And that's how I'm going to be able to live this out. I hope you have good friends. If not, we can be friends. Jesus is your friend. Jesus is a friend of mine. Do-do-do-do-do-do. So you want to live in truth? You want to be freed from lies? Submerge yourself in the truth. And I promise your world will be different. And you'll be able to focus on what is good instead of all the junk that we see in this world, which we don't belong to. Take that, Satan. Okay, go to truth. Know it, claim it, live it, breathe in it.
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0: Catechism in a Year is produced and funded by Ascension and distributed on radio through a partnership with Max Studios. The catechism used is the Ascension edition of the Catechism, which includes the Foundations of Faith approach. You can follow along in any recent version of the Catechism of the Catholic Church. A reading plan and all Catechism in a Year episodes can be found at ascensionpress.com/CIY or on the Ascension app. Yesterday, we learned about worship of the Eucharist and how the Mass is a Paschal banquet. Today, we'll read about receiving Holy Communion, including how to prepare ourselves for reception of the Eucharist and how often the faithful can and should receive.
4: Hi, my name is Father Mike Schmitz, and you're listening to the Catechism in a Year, where we encounter God's plan of sheer goodness for us, revealed in Scripture and passed down through the tradition of the Catholic faith. The Catechism in a Year is provided by Ascension, who produced and funded this program. In 365 days, we'll read through the Catechism of the Catholic Church, discovering our identity in God's family as we journey together toward our heavenly home. This is day 190. Congratulations, that's a milestone. We're reading paragraphs 1384 to 1390. Yesterday, we talked about the real presence of Jesus in the Eucharist. We also talked about the Paschal banquet. And of course, while the heart of religion is worship and the heart of worship is sacrifice, the Eucharist is not only a sacrifice, it is both and. It is a sacrificial memorial of the sacrifice of the cross and the sacred banquet of the communion with our Lord's body and blood. It is both, and it's great, incredible. I mean, when I say great, I mean, like how great thou art, like amazingly great, amazing grace. So today we're continuing to talk about that because we only kind of mentioned it yesterday, the Paschal Banquet, but we're going to talk a little bit more about this. So in order to receive our Lord's presence, in order to receive him, right? Because communion is this feasting upon our Lord and God who told us, take and eat, right? Take and drink. Because of this, we have to prepare ourselves for so great and for so holy a moment. And so we're going to talk about this today. How do I prepare myself? What kind of obligations do I have in order to receive Holy Communion in a worthy manner? We know that none of us are worthy truly, but we have to make sure that we are as prepared as possible to be able to receive Holy Communion in a way that transforms our lives. And so we're going to talk about that today. What are some of, not just the conditions for receiving Holy Communion, but what are the preparations we can make to receive Holy Communion in a worthy way? There might be some times when we ought not to receive Holy Communion. We'll talk about that today as well. So as we enter into this day, we just give God thanks and praise as we pray. Father in heaven, we thank you. We give you praise and glory. You are the God who has given your Son, and your Son has given himself. You have both have given your Holy Spirit to us as the one who makes actual and makes present what Jesus made possible. And so we ask you to please send once again your Holy Spirit into our lives, into our hearts. Send your Holy Spirit, the same Holy Spirit that is active and that unites us to you, the Holy Spirit that lives inside of us, the Holy Spirit that allows us to cry out, Abba, Father. Send that Holy Spirit into our hearts in a new way so that we can always give you thanks and praise, the praise that you deserve, the thanks you deserve, so that we can give you the kind of hearts that you desire for us. Make our hearts like your heart. Help us to love what you love. Help us to hate what you hate, and keep us far from all evil. Keep us far from all sin, and help us grow as your saints. In Jesus' name we pray. Amen. In the name of the Father, and of the Son, and of the Holy Spirit. Amen. It is day 190. We're reading paragraphs 1384 to 1390. Take this and eat it, all of you. Communion. The Lord addresses an invitation to us, urging us to receive him in the sacrament of the Eucharist. Truly, I say to you, unless you eat the flesh of the Son of Man and drink his blood, you have no life in you. To respond to this invitation, we must prepare ourselves for so great and so holy a moment. St. Paul urges us to examine our conscience, saying, whoever therefore eats the bread or drinks the cup of the Lord in an unworthy manner will be guilty of profaning the body and blood of the Lord. Let a man examine himself, and so eat the bread and drink of the cup. For anyone who eats and drinks without discerning the body eats and drinks judgment upon himself. Anyone conscious of a grave sin must receive the sacrament of reconciliation before coming to communion. Before so great a sacrament, the faithful can only echo humbly and with ardent faith the words of the centurion, Domine, non sum dignus ut intris sub tectum meum, sed tantum dic verbo et sanabitur anima mea. Lord, I am not worthy that you should enter under my roof, but only say the word, and my soul shall be healed. And in the Divine Liturgy of St. John Chrysostom, the faithful pray in the same spirit, saying, O Son of God, bring me into communion today with your mystical supper. I shall not tell your enemies the secret, nor kiss you with Judas's kiss, but like the good thief, I cry, Jesus, remember me when you come into your kingdom. To prepare for worthy reception of this sacrament, the faithful should observe the fast required in their church. Bodily demeanor, gestures, and clothing ought to convey the respect, solemnity, and joy of this moment when Christ becomes our guest. It is in keeping with the very meaning of the Eucharist that the faithful, if they have the required dispositions, receive communion when they participate in the Mass. As the Second Vatican Council says, the more perfect form of participation in the Mass whereby the faithful, after the priest's communion, receive the Lord's body from the same sacrifice is warmly recommended. The Church obliges the faithful to take part in the Divine Liturgy on Sundays and feast days, and, prepared by the Sacrament of Reconciliation, to receive the Eucharist at least once a year, if possible during the Easter season. But the Church strongly encourages the faithful to receive the Holy Eucharist on Sundays and feast days, or more often still, even daily. Since Christ is sacramentally present under each of the species, communion under the species of bread alone makes it possible to receive all the fruit of Eucharistic grace. For pastoral reasons, this manner of receiving communion has been legitimately established as the most common form in the Latin Rite. But the sign of communion is more complete when given under both kinds, since in that form, the sign of the Eucharistic meal appears more clearly. This is the usual form of receiving communion in the Eastern Rites. Right, there we are, paragraphs 1384 to 1390. I love this. This section is so important for us. This is one of those sections where we just have to realize the church is saying, what all that the church has said so far, right, based off of what Jesus Christ has revealed to us, that the Eucharist is the, man, the source and the summit. This is the high point. This is from which all graces for the Christian life flow from the Eucharist and lead us back to the Eucharist. How important this is. Because of this, and because Jesus wants us to receive him, remember, what did he say? Unless you eat the flesh of the Son of Man and drink his blood, you have no life. But Jesus does say, take this, all of you, and eat of it. Take this, all of you, and drink. We have to prepare ourselves. So we can't just like saunter up, right? Because this truly is God. We've established this for the last number of days. Jesus Christ is truly, really, and substantially present in the Eucharist. This is his body, blood, soul, and divinity. Therefore, we cannot be cavalier about our approaching our Lord. And so paragraph 1385 starts out by saying, okay, how do we prepare ourselves for so holy and for so great a moment? Well, St. Paul even says when he's writing to the Corinthians, he says, whoever therefore eats the bread or drinks the cup of the Lord in an unworthy manner will be guilty of profaning the body and blood of the Lord. Now, it's kind of an idiom there that he's using. What he's saying is, essentially, you'll have the blood of Christ on your hands. You'll be guilty of his murder. I've heard people explain it like that. So, you know, if you walk up to a statue and knock it down,

the confession first. And this is one of those things that happens that, you know, when people come back for confession after so long of a time, it's an incredible gift, a huge gift. But one of the questions I almost always ask is, okay, in the meantime, since some of the bigger deal sins, I always say it like that, since some of the grave sins, right? I say the bigger deal sins because it's kind of like a more colloquial way of saying it. Since some of the bigger deal sins, have you ever received communion without going to confession first? And so many people don't know that that itself is a serious sin. So if I miss Mass intentionally, right? I could have gone, but I didn't go. If I absent myself from Mass on Sunday, I have to go to confession before I can receive communion again. If I'm guilty of any of the grave sins, any mortal sin, if I'm conscious of any grave sin, I have to go to reconciliation, confession, before I can receive Holy Communion. So it's so important. I mean, this is one of the reasons why, gosh, you know, it's a matter of our soul. It's a matter of life and death. It's a matter of eternity. Whenever, you know, you have priests or bishops or whoever trying to teach on, okay, if I'm not living a life that's in conformity with the gospel, if I'm living a life where it's clearly I've stepped out, you know, not just my private life, but it may, you know, sometimes there's public people who will have living in a public way contrary to the faith. And sometimes bishops or priests will have to say, if you're going to keep living this way, you can't approach Holy Communion. And people say, you're judging that person. Well, here's the thing. We can never judge a person's heart. We are prohibited from that. But if there's someone who is in public sin, right? Someone who's publicly sinning and is persistent, public and persistent, grave sin, then it is actually the job of the bishop. It's actually the role of the pastor to point this out. I know it's not their job or role to, you know, go on online and say this, but it is their job. It is their role to maybe approach that person and say, okay, I see what's happening. You know, your life right now, you're in an irregular marriage. Maybe there's that thing of like, okay, you're Catholic, but you're married outside the church. Well, until you get that marriage convalidated, you know, blessed inside the church, you shouldn't receive Holy Communion. If someone's been divorced and remarried, again, I don't want to focus on marriage, but that's another situation where someone, maybe they got divorced and remarried without a declaration of nullity. And okay, in that case, I'm living in a state that I'm outside of full communion with the church. I need to get that regularized. I need to get that situation fixed if I can, before I can receive Holy Communion. And again, I'm just using these marriage as one example, just because it's kind of one of those real common examples. I don't mean to be picking on anybody at all right now, but it's one of those more common examples that we just kind of can see. And people don't even know how many times people don't even know that it's a grave sin to commit grave sin and receive Holy Communion. In fact, I think it was Voltaire, like, who was no friend of Christians. Like he, I think he hated the Catholic Church, if I got this right. There was a young man who said, you know, went to Voltaire and he said, I want to be free of this guilt. I want to be free of these shackles of the Catholic Church. I want to be free of, you know, because if I do evil, I still feel badly because of my upbringing. If I do the wrong thing, I still feel badly because I've been taught what's right and what's wrong. Voltaire said this. Voltaire said, commit a bunch of mortal sins and then keep receiving Holy Communion. And that will cure you of this conscience. That will cure you of this, you know, pinprick of conscience that tells you that you've done something wrong. And tragically, I think the story is that the young man does that he commits grave sins, mortal sins, and then continues to receive Holy Communion until his conscience has been deadened. His conscience has been so numbed that it was destroyed. And that's one of the things that happens to us. And so I only say this again, not just about marriage, but any grave sin. If we're conscious of any mortal sin, we must not present ourselves to receive Holy Communion. At the same time, I may not, and we may not judge someone else's state of their soul, right? So keep all of that in mind. It's all about, in this case, it's all about, where am I at? What am I called to do? Where am I called to repent of my sins and go to confession? Now, going on for paragraph 1386, it says, before so great a sacrament, the faithful can only echo humbly and with ardent faith the words of the centurion. He said them in Latin, but we say them every day when we go to Mass. Lord, I'm not worthy that you should enter under my roof, but only say the word and my soul shall be healed, which is so true. We just recognize that I am not worthy at all, but we have to do whatever we can to prepare ourselves to be worthy, right? So one thing is there's a fast required by our church, and the Latin church says a fast of at least 1 hour. So we don't eat or drink anything except for water or medicine, if you need medication, 1 hour before receiving Holy Communion. That's the fast required by our church. Also,
it's not a requirement, but our bodily demeanor, like how we act in the church, how our clothing, what we dress should convey the respect, solemnity, and joy of this moment.

When Christ Becomes Our Guest. We have some students on campus who, you know, at one point someone had said to them, they pointed out the dignity of the Mass, the dignity of the fact that Jesus comes to us like this. And so some of our young men, they'll go to daily Mass, but they will wear a tie for daily Mass. And it's just one of those like, wow, that's not how you dress normally. Nope, but I knew I was coming to daily Mass, so I threw on a tie. And not everyone does this. There's everyone else, you know, with ripped jeans and shorts or whatever the thing is. But sometimes it's just something. You look at this guy or look at some of the gals who dress up nicely for even daily Mass, and you think, okay, this is reminding all the rest of us how solemn, how respectful, how joyful this moment is. It's just really, really incredible. Now, continuing on, paragraph 1388 highlights this. It highlights the fact that one of the recommendations of the church is that people receive communion when they participate in the Mass. Why should that be a note in paragraph 1388? Why is one of the encouragements from the church be that, oh, when you go to church, when you go to Mass, you should receive Holy Communion? Well, one is because there was a time in the church when people were so in awe of our Lord's presence in the Eucharist, they were aware, very much aware of their own unworthiness. And so what would happen is they wouldn't receive Holy Communion, not even once a week, not once a month, not once a year. They wouldn't receive Holy Communion hardly ever because they knew their own sinfulness. They knew like, oh my gosh, I can't be the kind of person who approaches Jesus. That's Jesus in the Eucharist. How could I possibly ever receive him? So what had to happen was the church had to say, okay, listen, here's the deal. Not only are you encouraged to receive Holy Communion, warmly recommended, as it says here in paragraph 1388, but you're actually obliged to receive Holy Communion at least once a year, prepared by the sacrament of reconciliation, right? Go to confession, but you're obliged to receive Holy Communion at least once a year, if possible, during the Easter season, but receive Holy Communion more regularly. Receive Holy Communion on Sundays and feast days, and maybe even daily. Just like the Eucharist is a sacrifice versus the Eucharist is a sacrificial meal, like a banquet. Those aren't opposed to each other. It's the same mystery that has all these dynamic elements to it. Yet, what did I hear? All growing up, I heard about the banquet. I heard about the meal. This is a fellowship meal. And so when I discovered it's also a sacrifice, you know, I was captivated by that. And so you can have people going back and forth because maybe someone who heard it was the Eucharist is a sacrificial meal, and then they finally discover it. No, it's also a banquet. Wow, that captivates their heart. And so it goes back and forth, just like here we are. We find ourselves, you know, there's one time in the church when people are so conscious of their sins and so aware of the holiness of the Eucharist that they kept away from the Eucharist. There's other times in the church where people seem to be at least so dead or unconscious of their own sin and so unconscious of the Lord's holiness that they just approach the Eucharist willy-nilly, right? Just kind of any which way, any way they come. I think that we continue to go back and forth and we realize, okay, what's that middle road? The middle road, I think, is we recognize our own sinfulness. We recognize the Lord's truth and beauty and goodness in the Eucharist. And we recognize that he still invites us to come to him, that we need to be prepared by holy reconciliation, by confession, but also that he wants us to draw near, that he doesn't want us to stay far away, that he wants to first forgive us and reconcile us to him and to his church. And then we can confidently, humbly, but also boldly approach Jesus in Holy Communion. That's my invitation for all of us. That if you realize, my goodness, I've been receiving Holy Communion and I haven't confessed these grave sins that I have. I've been receiving Holy Communion and I haven't gone to confession in quite a while. I need to go to confession before I receive Holy Communion the next time. But also know that you're invited to do that. Know that the Lord wants to reconcile you. Know that the Lord wants to forgive you of your sins because he desires that you actually have communion. When we have grave sin and we receive Holy Communion, it's not communion, it's anti-communion, right? It's actually, we're eating and drinking condemnation upon ourselves. And the Lord wants to set you free. So the invitation, go to that sacrament of healing in confession, be restored, be reconciled, and then approach our Lord's banquet, approach our Lord's table, approach our Lord's altar with all the confidence in his love, in his goodness, in his beauty, in the fact that he wants you to come close. I'm just so grateful. Man, I'm praying for you because this is challenging and hopefully it wasn't too awkward. Again, I'm not picking on anybody today. Just this is the reality that here we're living in the 21st century and there's a lot of brokenness in all of our lives, a lot of brokenness in all of our hearts. And so we need God's grace. We need his healing and we need his true

0: presence in the Eucharist to come to us in communion. I'm praying for you. Please pray for me. My name is Father Mike. I cannot wait to see you tomorrow. God bless.
1: That was day 190 of Catechism in a Year with Father Mike Schmitz. And now we'd like to share audio from a video called No Spiritual Director, No Problem with Father Mike from the Ascension Presents YouTube channel.
0: Hi, my name is Father Mike Schmitz, and this is Ascension Presents. So a lot of people ask often, how do I get a spiritual director? Or even the question, like, do I need a spiritual director? Because if you start reading any spiritual books, if you're reading the lives of saints, one of the things you usually come across is that these people, these men and women, they had some kind of spiritual director. And so people start panicking and think, like, do I need one? I think I need a spiritual director. Now, it can always be helpful or often be helpful to have a spiritual guide, some kind of mentor, some kind of person who's there to walk with you. I mean, that's the model of Christianity, is that Jesus, the rabbi, right, the master, invites the disciples into discipleship. There's a certain element of that when it comes to spiritual directors, that we don't go it alone. We don't have to do it on our own. The reality, of course, is that there might be a little bit of a dearth of spiritual directors who are competent and trained. Now, there are some places that are training spiritual directors and pumping out, is that the right word? I'm not sure. But they're forming some people who are going to do this in fantastic ways. But you still might not know them. You still might not be able to track down a spiritual director for yourself. Does that mean that you're destined to stay in, like, you know, the minor leagues when it comes to holiness? Absolutely not. Well, number one, God loves you. God wants you to be holy. And he's given you the Holy Spirit. He's placed you in the church that will guide, that he promised the Holy Spirit will guide into all truth. So if you stay close to the church, if you stay close to Jesus, if you live in the presence of the Holy Spirit, God will make you holy. Because that's the thing. God makes you holy. So one, you have the Holy Spirit, stay close to the church, you'd be good. But still, we also have the church. We have 2,000 years of people who are super duper holy, and they've written books. They've given talks. They've actually recorded some of their thoughts on how to get holier. So here's the deal. If you don't know, if you can find a spiritual director, not all is not lost. Here's what you can do. One, you need to learn how to pray. But there's actually recordings, there's books, there's great resources with how to pray. Ascension Press actually has this great thing on how to pray. This is not a commercial for them, but it's actually one of the great things. Father Mark Toops, priest down in Louisiana, he did this program for Ascension Press called Oremus. It means let us pray in Latin. Oremus, just if you don't like reading stuff, and I know you don't because you're watching this video, but right? Just watch through this Oremus and you'll be taught how to pray in the great and deep tradition of the Catholic Church. So Oremus, number one. Number two, bing, here is it. Father Jacques Philippe called Time for God. Super good, really great book. And also things, I know you don't like reading because you're watching a video. All right, how to pray. Oremus, Time for God. Another thing, some people say, like, but how do I get deeper into the spiritual life? How do I understand what God is doing in my spiritual life? Well, there's this priest, his name is Father Thomas de Bay. And Father Thomas de Bay was just this awesome, incredible priest. He died just a couple of years ago. But he wrote a book called Deep Conversion, Deep Prayer. And it's basically, how do I understand what God is doing in my life, as I'm praying? He also wrote a book called The Fire Within. This is the condensed version. And I know you're going to like the condensed version because you're watching a video. You don't like to read. The next book is, how do I, like, discern, though? How do I know what God wants to do in my life? How do I know if he's speaking to me? How do I listen to him? How do I know if it's just me speaking to myself or maybe even the evil one speaking to me? Well, Father Timothy Gallagher is another fantastic priest, wrote a book called The Discernment of Spirits. It's an Ignatian way to pray, an Ignatian guide for everyday living. The Discernment of Spirits, if you want to know, how do I discern God's voice? How do I discern God's call? There's almost no better book, more practical book than Discernment of Spirits. Great. So what do we have? We have Oremus. We have, by Ascension Press. We have Father Jacques Philippe with Time for God. We have Father Thomas de Bay with Deep Conversion, Deep Prayer. We have Father Timothy Gallagher with Discernment of Spirits. Let's go classic. Let's go a little bit more old school. What's one, like, more traditional book? If you're like, listen, those guys aren't declared saints yet. Who knows if they're ever going to be? I'm sticking with the saints. I'll say this. All right. There's a guy named St. Francis de Sales. That is right. St. Francis de Sales. And he wrote this book, Introduction to the Devout Life. What you want to do, if you're like, I stick with the classics, this is a classic that is what they call eminently readable. Right? Super readable as well, how I say it, you know, in my normal way. These five resources would be absolutely fantastic. If you can't find a spiritual director, don't even worry about it. Trust the Holy Spirit that God will continue to guide you and stay close to these resources. These are great resources that the church has given us through the lives of these holy people. Lastly, of course, what did God give us?

0: God gave us his book. He gave us his word, right? He gave us the word and the sacraments. You want to know how you can get closer to the Lord? Stay close to his word. Stay close to his sacraments. Live as a disciple of Jesus in the church. Trust in the Holy Spirit. You become a great saint. From all of us here at Ascension Presents, my name is Father Mike. God bless.
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5: This is a Messy Family Minute with Mike and Alicia Hernan. 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
8: When we pray, we should talk to God. It sounds simple. It's not always that simple. It's just like making any conversation, though. 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The formal prayers we have in the church, like the Our Father, the Hail Mary, the Glory Be, even the Creed, all of these things are ways that we can begin to talk to God. God doesn't get tired of hearing us say the standard prayers of the church. We can begin there.
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10: Family, a prayer that we pray together is a powerful prayer. 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Today we make an act of faith. Oh my God, I firmly believe that you are one God and three divine persons, Father, Son, and Holy Spirit. I believe that your divine Son became man and died for our sins, and that he will come to judge the living and the dead. I believe these and all of the truths which the Holy Catholic Church teaches, because you have revealed them who are eternal truth and wisdom, who can neither deceive nor be deceived. In this faith, I intend to live and die. Amen.
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2: The year 303 AD. It is the time of Emperor Diocletian's brutal persecution of Christians. Bishop Januarius of Benevento secretly visits imprisoned believers to console and strengthen them. However, Januarius is soon discovered and brought to the Roman governor, who demands that he renounce his faith in Jesus Christ. Januarius refuses. The governor orders the beheading of the bishop and his companions. Eusebia, a Christian woman, gathers some of Januarius's blood into two vials, which are soon buried with his body in the cathedral in Naples. Three times a year, when this martyr's blood is placed close to his head on the high altar, it liquefies and turns red. The miracle of St. Januarius was first witnessed in 1389 and continues to this day.

0: freedom. We have the power to act contrary to our natures. All right? It's the reason why we don't put, you know, you see female dog and male dog out there, and the female dog's in heat, and male dog chases her down, whether she wants to or not, and copulates with her and gets her pregnant. We don't arrest that dog and take him to jail, right? Why? Because he's acting in accordance with his nature, and that's what dogs do. But we, uniquely in the created order, have the ability, along with angels, who are also given this power, to be able to act contrary to their nature. And as we know, one third of the angels fell. They acted contrary to their natures and sinned. But we did too as human beings. And so God has given us this incredible power of free will, and because of that, we can act contrary to our nature, and that gives us an incredible dignity. It's the very reason why, dogs, cats, birds, and bats can't create either a Mother Teresa or an Adolf Hitler. It's because of the incredible dignity of man that we have the power to be either a Mother Teresa or an Adolf Hitler. It's because God has given us that power to be able to abuse our own natures and act contrary to God's will, even knowingly to act contrary and cause all sorts of evil. It's at its root because of the incredible dignity we have. And so what we have to do, my friend Brendan, is to teach people. One of the first things we do as Catholic Christians is not only teach people who God is, but we have to teach people who man is.
1: Amen.
0: In order to get them to act like human beings. All right? God bless you.
1: Thanks. Right back with more Why Aren't You Catholic? Tim Staples, our guest on Catholic Answers Live.
2: Hello, I'm Janet Benkovic with Living His Life Abundantly International. Do you know that God wants for you to be a saint? Well, the question might be, how can we accomplish this great task and mission? Let me share these words with you from Blessed Jose Maria Escriva. He tells us if we struggle daily to become saints, each of us in his own situation in the world, and through his own job or profession, in our ordinary lives, then he says, I assure you that God will make us into instruments that can work miracles, and if necessary, miracles of the most extraordinary kind. God wants to make us saints right where we are. Today, let's say yes to him.
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0: A tremendous response. So we will talk about what makes music sacred and how to sing all that sacred music that the church has stored up over the last 2,000 years right after this on Catholic Answers Live.
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4: 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So we need to cut away a lot of things so that by his grace we can choose to be grateful to what he's already given us.
3: 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Marcus Grodi, his book, Learning Contentment, Finding Peace Right Where You Are. This has been a Bookmark Brief. 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
7: I firmly believe that prayer is communication with God. And if we know that God is a loving Father, why wouldn't we want to talk to God? The reality is, we've got to talk to our family, we've got to talk to our friends, and if God is real, and God is definitely real, He wants to hear about our day. He also wants to know how we're doing and what our needs are. Prayer is communication with God.
8: This is Father Bart Tollison. We pray to have a conversation with Jesus, our Lord and Savior, to get to know Him better and to listen to His voice. In my experience as a priest, prayer is so important. God always answers our prayer, sometimes not the way we desire, but we cannot receive if we do not ask. In the name of the Father, and of the Son, and of the Holy Spirit. Lord God, we pray that through your mercy, an end to abortion in the hearts of all people could come to fruition and realization. We also pray for the promotion and protection of all human life, from conception in the womb to a natural death. Amen. In the name of the Father, and of the Son, and of the Holy Spirit. Amen.
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11: Have you ever heard someone say that Christians have committed some of the worst atrocities in history? Well, G.K. Chesterton says that it's very right to rebuke our religion for falling short of our own standards and ideals. But it's absurd to pretend that Christianity fell lower than the other religions, the ones that profess the very opposite standards and ideals. In other words, the savages and heathens have had some pretty savage and heathen ideas and practices, Chesterton says,

0: week because I want to get rid of everything. We were talking before we went on the air, Si. Sin is a bummer. Yeah. You know?
1: I told him that should be the name of his new book. Sin is a bummer.
0: Sin is a bummer. And it is. It's contrary to our nature. It's inhuman, really, right? Yeah. It's contrary. Sin is contrary to our nature as well as contrary to God's law. And so you want to confess everything. Again, not necessary. But why? You can suffer for your venial sins, right? Go to purgatory or suffer in this life. I would rather just have the priest zap it. Then,
2: zap it.
0: You know,
2: just zap it.
0: Instead of having to suffer in order to expiate that sin. And so you confess everything, and God gives you the power. And expect it. Maybe we can talk about that just for a minute. But expect the power to overcome. And guess what's going to happen? You're going to start overcoming sin.
1: That is true. We'll be right back. Tim Staples, our guest. We're talking about overcoming sin on Catholic Answers Live. When the resurrected Jesus appeared to disciples on the road to Emmaus, they didn't recognize him until the breaking of the bread. The same is true today. In the Holy Eucharist, we really meet Jesus. In the Eucharist is...
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4: This is a Did You Know moment with Sandra McDevitt. Did you know July is designated as the month of the precious blood? St. Peter tells us in 1 Peter, we are ransomed by the blood of Christ. Each Mass is a representation of Christ's sacrifice on Calvary. Although devotion to the precious blood was always expressed, it wasn't until the 19th century the feast was established. In 1849, Pius IX went into exile during the Italian War of Independence. Accompanying the Pope was a superior of the Fathers of the Most Precious Blood. The superior asked the Pope to create a feast day. This he did. July 1st was assigned. Vatican II removed the feast, but a votive mass in honor of the precious blood was to be said any time during July, making July the month of the precious blood. I'm Sandra McDevitt for EWTN Radio.
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1: Welcome back. Catholic Answers Live. Hey, we got a special show tomorrow. We talked with Dr. Chad Pecknold from Catholic University of America. He's a theologian, an expert in Augustine. And if you're going to talk about patriotism and the city of God and the city of man on the 250th anniversary of your country, he's a great guy to talk to. And then we also talked with, I think, one of my favorite people in the world, one of my favorite people out there.
0: I thought I was.
1: No, we forgot. That's today.
0: We can't
1: have you on 2 days in a row.
0: Okay.
1: I'll let you find out who it is. Immigrant to America from Malaysia, Catholic theologian on Ave Maria Radio.
0: Beautiful.
1: It is beautiful. To hear him talk about what it means growing up in a country like Malaysia to have America as an aspiration, maybe, is one way one might put it.
0: Wow.
1: Okay, so should I go to the phones?
0: Let's do it.
1: All right, let's go. We're talking about overcoming sin.
0: Yes.
1: But I do have to restrict the calls today. Only people who have committed a sin may call 888.
0: So the Blessed Mother cannot call. And all you holy angels, do not call.
1: certainly don't. 888-318-7884. We're tired of angels calling, frankly.

0: Wanted to know about the Vatican. Well, I'm your Vatican insider, and I answer that question when I bring you the news about the Pope, Vatican City, and I share insights and stories from a broad spectrum of church ministries.
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1: The Call, a call from God. Father Daniel Mode shares his experience.
2: You know, a call is very personal. And the religious that I know, religious women, and certainly the religious priests that I know, as well as diocesan priests, each and every one of them has felt the call in a different way. For some, it was like me, kind of an internal call, something that they felt strongly, sometimes from their youth. Others, they were in the workplace for a long time. Some, it was one priest or one religious that really inspired them. I always say, if you're 51% sure that God may be leading you to a discernment of a vocation, it's time for you to act on that vocation. Obviously, the first thing is to talk to a priest or a religious about your vocation, but you need to act. You just can't reflect in a vacuum. You have to do something about it, and it will be in that formation, and it's a long formation, whether you enter into the religious life or to the priesthood. I spent 8 years in the seminary. That 8 years is a formation time. It doesn't mean you're going to become a priest. It means that you're discerning it. And if you're 51% sure that that may be how God's calling you, you need to enter into that type of formation so that you can know 100% that this is what God is calling you to, or know that in discernment, this is not what God has called me to. So it's taking action on the thoughts and prayer life that you have. Vocation, God will call always enough to serve the church. It takes people of courage to respond to that call.
3: For information on the priesthood or religious life, log on to www.ewtn.com/religious-life.
4: 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Sometimes we simply greet one another, hi, how are you? And we say small, short prayers similarly to God. Other times we engage people in deep conversations. Other times we engage our families in family reunions and big meals. Similarly with God, we engage Him in Eucharist and deep meditation as well.
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3: 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Today we pray for our siblings. Most Holy Trinity, Father, Son, and Holy Spirit, we love you. You have revealed your inner life as a communion of persons. And so we pray today in thanksgiving for our brothers and sisters with whom we have shared our lives. Grant us reconciliation with those who are estranged from us, and help those who have fallen on hard times to rise up once again. Bless, O Lord, all of my brothers and sisters, and reunite us one day in heaven. Amen.
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6: 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I'm Doug Keck. 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Great to see you again, Father.
3: And you too. It's always kind of interesting, too, just to see her interaction with these callers just right at the beginning and where they're from and what their question is. And Mother gets a little kick out of some of the things that they say, especially when children call in.